0: 6 years. The agreement includes an average 31% pay raise this summer and boarding pay worth an additional 7 to 8% in compensation. The agreement also secures expanded job security, pay for lengthy stays, and 10 weeks of paid parental leave. Union leaders say the deal sets a new industry benchmark. I'm Lisa Dwyer.
1: Senate Republicans have blocked Democrats' efforts to reverse Trump-era changes to consumer protection laws. The Democrats' push on Wednesday had aimed to challenge GOP senators in an election year. The Senate had held 3 votes, each of which was defeated along party lines. On Wall Street, the Dow down by 67 points. The Nasdaq rose 314. The S&P advanced 43. Oil around $101 a barrel. This is...
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1: 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You can't miss it. It's the red ribbon at the top of the page, thewordseattle.com. I'm grateful that we get to be able to drink fresh, clean water. You know, during the break,
6: my producer here, Pedro, he's giving me, you know, he's barking instructions in my ears. You can't hear that. Good thing you can't. He tell me 20 seconds, 30 seconds. So I'm taking a swig of fresh, clean water, making that happen. Thank you to Pedro and all his hard work in keeping us on track. And thank you, friends, for every one of you. They're going to say, Lord God, I have a heart of gratitude. You know, you start with 25 gratitudes every single day. It's going to be a little difficult to be a crank. And let one of those first gratitudes be, God, I get to, as I get up out of the bedroom and into the restroom and I turn the faucet on and I'm pouring and splashing that water on my face, it's not contaminated and riddled with parasites and insects. God, thank you for that. And what we get to do in Africa and Asia through that click of a mouse, the GFA World Jesus Well banner, is stop people from having that. Now, that would be good in and of itself. But we here as a Word Seattle Collective, it's all about the name of Jesus being proclaimed, right? And how his name transforms lives, just like it changed ours. So these Jesus Wells are going to unlock an opportunity for people who have never heard the name of Jesus to come to know him. And it all starts with that fresh, clean water. And Bishop Daniels, the president of GFA World, we have another 23 minutes left in the broadcast here today. Not seen a click of a mouse. That's not guilt at all. It just means, would you? Because this is a no-brainer, right? I mean, we drink fresh, clean water, our tea, our coffee, our sodas, whatever we're drinking. We just take a swig and don't even think for a second about it being contaminated because of the base of contaminated water. So we think, oh, yeah, it's a no-brainer. Jesus' name being proclaimed, Jesus well, people getting well after they're drinking that fresh, clean water. They're no longer sick. Children are no longer sick. They're not dying of a lack of fresh, clean water anymore. It's all so, like, obvious. So would you be part of the solution? 20 of us opting in, $80 one-time gift. That's a Jesus well, guys. 80 bucks, less than a tank of gas. And let this be, for me, it's like one of these things where I go, Lord God, I'm going to make all these purchases and I'm going to grumble about them. Like the cost of gas, the cost of this, the cost of the sneakers, the cost of eggs, the cost of, oh, wait a minute. That $160 one-time gift, I and nine others, that's a Jesus well and your name being proclaimed. It's redeeming those other purchases. Bishop Daniel. Compare the difference in that water from the disgusting water sources that people are drinking right now to the water that they're going to drink because we're investing in Jesus' name being proclaimed and it all starts with the Jesus well.
12: I've seen the dirty water in the rivers and ponds. I mean, it's disgusting. And then the water that comes out of the Jesus well is like crystal clear and clean and beautiful and it's cool water. And you know, we try to dig these wells in the dry season so that we go deep enough to hit the water table. So there's always water. And it's sometimes, I mean, this happens all the time. And I think it's God's grace where they will say, this is the best water in the entire area. This is the sweetest water. This is the best water. And I truly believe that God is using this and directing us even when we dig these wells.
6: That's our gift, guys. I mean, if not us, who is the question I ask? If not us, who in all of this? You go to thewordseattle.com, you click that GFA Jesus Well banner, and boom, it's done. And Bishop Daniel, why should we, you know, here we are in Seattle, Northwest Washington. Why should we care about women and children in Africa and Asia? Why should we care that they have fresh, clean water? I have it. It's not my problem.
12: You know, David in the scripture said, don't let me ever take anything for granted, the sin of presumption. And the biggest thing that I think that we are having to deal with, especially in the West, is we can get so busy with life and so busy with social media and so busy with all the good Christian things that we become blind and cold to the reality of the world. What we need to do is pray, God, would you break my heart with the things that break your heart? I mean, literally, if we claim to follow Christ, this is the same Christ. It says that when he saw the crowds, he was moved with compassion. Why should we care? Because God cares. God cares about the children. God cares about those in the slums. God cares about the leprosy patients. God cares about the widows and the orphans. It's not just about giving a gift for a water project, but starting with a heart of compassion. We can take our heart and put action to it and see what God is doing. And one of the greatest opportunities that people can do is to give to some of these clean water projects. Why? Because literally hundreds and hundreds of people a day are being blessed, but also interacting with the missionaries and seeing people's lives change.
6: Yeah, and 300 a day on average. For 20, sometimes 40 years, these Jesus wells, and the hand pumps, guys. I mean, you know, like if you go to a ranch, you know, and you're hand pumping a well, that well is dug deep. Bishop talked about earlier, it's done during the dry season, so it goes deep into where that fresh, cold water is, far away from the leaching of the parasitic, riddled, contaminated water, all right? It's there, and everyone's welcome to the Jesus well. And that plaque from the Gospel of John, everyone that drinks from my water, the living water, will never thirst again. And they're going to go, who is this Jesus? And the national missionaries, which by the way, you go to GFA World at Jesus Well banner, the word Seattle.com right there, that red ribbon at the top of the page. You can also sponsor a missionary. $45 a month over the next year. And that, I mean, we have all kinds of subscriptions. Netflix, fill in the blank. Awesome. $45 a month over the next year. That's a national missionary. And Bishop Daniel was just talking about where it goes to that pin dot of a map and those souls in that village receive that fresh, clean water from the Jesus well in Jesus' name being proclaimed and eternal addresses changed. I mean, this is like the Harvest Crusade, you know, over and over and over again in little pin dots of a map in Africa and Asia, where the problem of a lack of fresh, clean water is solved and souls are coming to know Jesus. That's our gift. $80 from 20 of us. Would you be the first of 20? Nine of us opting in, $160 one-time gift. Yours truly joining you in that $160 one-time gift for one of those Jesus wells. $1,600 if there's someone in the proprietor of me, God has blessed you enough where you say, you know what? I just purchased for my kid's soccer team or my grandson or granddaughter's soccer team or baseball team or basketball. I went to Costco. I went to Sam's, went to wherever, and I bought one of those big 36 packs of water. And I, you know what? I can afford to dig one of these Jesus wells because now I know the return on my investment. This side of eternity, I know that thousands are going to learn of Jesus, come to know him of Jesus. And it all starts with that Jesus well. Sign me up. May I invite one or two of you to say, you know what? I'm able to gift that Jesus well. What would that take? $1,600 for an entire Jesus well to be dug. That national missionary, $45 a month over the next year, you can over and over and over again, every single month see, $45 joining all those other subscriptions. That national missionary, I'm praying. I've got her picture, his picture up there on my refrigerator. And every time I take a sip of water, I pray a prayer. God, be with that national missionary as they save in your name lives, that fresh, clean water, and unlocking your name being proclaimed. Before we go to break, I want to ask Bishop one more time another question real quick, and that is, by the way, go to the GFA World Jesus Well banner. There's a ribbon at the top of the page, thewordseattle.com. We have 15 minutes left in the program, and brothers, sisters, I'd love to see the first click. I'd love to see the first click. $80 from 20 of us, 10 of us opting in, well, 9 of us, because we have our first $160 gift. 9 of us, that's a Jesus well, gifting the $160 gift. And Bishop Daniel, how indeed does GFA World take our gift and literally transform that village?
12: When we go into a community, we are obviously looking at what are the needs of the community. Sometimes it's education, sometimes it's water, medical help for the women. You know, our goal is through our compassionate care is to see communities transformed with the love of Christ. But very often, very, very often, it's a need of water or access to cleaner water that is the greatest need, because it's something you can't live without. You can kind of live without other things. You can live without education. You can live without, you know, a great house. But if you don't have water, you really

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8: 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And they just became bigger and bigger and bigger. 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So start practicing this with the small frustrations and then see if that can lead to some of the bigger issues. Like if the person you're married to loads the dishwasher the wrong way, instead of stirring it up, just redo it.
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10: Well, it is the Word Seattle. It's Big Wave Dave, David James, guest hosting on behalf of GFA World, and we are looking to dig Jesus wells and solving the problem of a lack of fresh, clean water. But most importantly, I mean, that is important, but to souls who have never heard the name of Jesus Christ, the one that we, every moment here on the Word Seattle, proclaim his name and say, Lord God, I need more of you in my life, and then fill me so... What's the thing? You spill me, right? And souls

0: come to know him. And we pray, even if souls were or have been searching through, scanning the dial right now, maybe you've just popped in here by chance. I don't think it is. I think it's providential that we as Jesus followers mean business in solving problems. And we can't solve them on our own, but we know the God who created this world to be absolutely perfect, but it didn't and isn't because of our human condition. Yet he solved it by sending his son to make us perfect. Isn't that amazing grace? And so what we're able to do is be able to say to children and families, moms and dads, in this Mother's Day month, we just finished Mother's Day just a couple of days ago, saying we could stand up for women and for girls that are looked at as second-class citizens. You say, "Big way, Dave, David, James, what are you talking about?" In Africa and Asia, many times, if there is fresh, clean water in a village, girls and women are not permitted to drink it. Bishop Daniel, would you address that?
1: If they do have water, like in a well, then if you are part of a lower strata of society, kind of the culture may divide everyone into categories, and if you are on the bottom of the category, then you are not allowed to take water from the common well. You have to walk far away to go fetch water, and usually it's the women and the girls who have to go fetch water, which means these young girls cannot go to school. They don't learn how to read and write. They can be kidnapped, sold into the sex trade, or attacked by wild animals just because they have to fetch water from far away. And so, you know, the reality is most people don't have access to any kind of water. And if they have access to water, it's dirty, polluted, stinky water. And not only that, you're not talking about just parasites and bacteria, but you're talking about stagnant water where malaria is breeding. And so you got that on top of everything else. And so it impacts education, it impacts the health, it impacts the economy in the community. We remember in the passage, I think in John's Gospel chapter 4, that the woman at the well, the Samaritan woman, she came out in the hot time of the day because she was kind of rejected from society. And she had to come out when everyone else kind of had gone in the morning to fetch water, which is very normal. The fetching of water even divides people against each other in many of these communities.
0: So friends, we're even standing in the gap right there. Now I want to challenge every man listening right now, any grandpa, any papa, you know, dad, father, nephew, son. I think that's all of us as guys. Would you stand up for the ladies in these villages? Breaking generational curses of cultural. What's up with that? The caste system? Keeping women and girls from an education because the girls have got to go fetch the water because they're looking at lower class citizens. And then on that road, don't you know that there are those that know that women and girls are going to be on that road and they're taking advantage of them? Guys, can we stop this? And a Jesus well unlocking that? Now, ladies, you're welcome to join in too, but in the 4 minutes that remain, we're going to get our first Jesus well dug. $1,600 one-time gift. Looking to see if you'll be the first click of a mouse that says, you know, $80. I'll be the first of 20. That Jesus well being dug. $160 one-time gift. We've had one gift already, $160 one-time gift. Are there nine of you? Nine of us opting in, $160 one-time gift. That's our Jesus well. And again, a $1,340 gift, that would be your $1,440 gift. That would be the Jesus well. Because we have that $160 one-time gift. The GFA World Jesus Well banner, thewordseattle.com. I mean, I get pretty amped about this. I have two daughters, two sons, too. I want the very best for all four of my children. Agreed? When I hear that girls and women are looked at as second-class citizens in some of these places, and the national missionary goes to those and begins whittling down that crushing worldview, all of us are equal at the cross. And that Jesus will, everybody, man, woman, child, all welcome to drink of the water, and at that place, plaque right there at the Jesus well where it says, all who drink of me will never thirst again. And they'll ask, what does that mean? And the national missionary sharing the name of Jesus. $45 a month over the next year would be that national missionary. If we wrap up the program, Bishop Daniel, talk about if that national missionary were underwriting right in front of us, what would they say as that Jesus well is going in?
2: You know, very often I will actually talk to our national missionaries, and sometimes it's in the midst of some of the most severe persecution and difficulty, and they will always say, please pray for our faith to be strong. They're not asking for the persecution to go away. They're not asking for the difficulties to go away. They're not even asking for the life to be easier, or things are so unfair. They ask, pray that I can walk further. Pray I can ride the bicycle further. Pray I can reach that one more village over the hill. Pray for my faith to be strong. Pray for our family. This is what they would do. They would challenge us by showing us what it means to give up all for the sake of Christ. But you know, the same challenge is also for us to live our life daily in the light of eternity. Just like them, we also can live our life remembering there's a world out there waiting to hear about Christ.
0: And the national missionary, thank you, Bishop Daniel, president of GFA World, Big Wave Dave, David James here. That national missionary, $45 a month over the next year, and you can choose your very own national missionary when you click that GFA World Jesus Well banner, the word Seattle.com, at red ribbon at the top of the page. That Jesus Well being placed in that village. And you heard Bishop Daniel saying if that missionary were right in front of us, they would pray, they would ask us, invite us to pray the strength to continue. Not the end of the ridicule, the persecution, but to pray for courage to continue to proclaim the name of Jesus and that Jesus well, unlocking that. Looking to get $80 from 20 of us. That's our first Jesus well. $1,600 to complete Jesus well. 19 of us opting in, 100, or 9 of us opting in, $160 one-time gift for that Jesus well. And tonight, as you go on with life and you get home, would you log on to thewordseattle.com and click that GFA World Jesus Well banner and say, Lord God, I'm going to be part of the solution in your name. And hallelujah, Lord, that I don't have contaminated water to drink. I have fresh, clean water. You should take your last sip of water tonight before bed. 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
5: So the Lord said to Moses, take Joshua, the son of Nun, a man in whom is the Spirit, and lay your hand on him. And have him stand before Eleazar the priest and before all the congregation and commission him in their sight. It's important that there be human identification. To lay hand on him was to identify with him. And he said, and put some of your authority on him. Because you see, as Moses had spoken and the people went in and out, that was going to be Joshua's role now. And so it's to be publicly noted. And the mantle is passed from Moses to Joshua. And it's imperative that the people understand this.
6: Welcome to Abide in the Word with Pastor Scott Gilchrist. Today we continue in the book of Joshua as Scott concludes the second part of the message titled Joshua's Commissioning. So grab your Bible and let's join Scott for today's message.
5: Judges 6. Israel was brought very low. Because of the hordes of the Midianites, the innumerable, like locusts, they were coming on the land, and Israel was just beaten down, verse 6. Now it came about, they were brought very low because of Midian, and the sons of Israel cried to Yahweh, They cried to the Lord. And it came about when the sons of Israel cried to the Lord on account of Midian that the Lord sent a prophet to the sons of Israel. And he said to them, thus says the Lord, the God of Israel, it was I who brought you up from Egypt and brought you out from the land of house of slavery. And I delivered you from the hands of the Egyptians and from the hands of all your oppressors and dispossessed them before you and gave you their land. And I said to you, I am Yahweh, your God. You shall not fear the gods of the Amorites in whose land you live, but you've not obeyed me. Then the angel of the Lord came and sat under the oak that was in Ophrah, which belongs to Joash. The son of Gideon was beating out wheat in the winepress in order to save it from the Midianites. And the angel of the Lord appeared to him and said, the Lord Yahweh is with you, O valiant warrior. Then Gideon said to him, oh, my Lord, if the Lord is with us, why then has all this happened to us? And where are all his miracles which our fathers told us about, saying, did not the Lord bring us up from Egypt? But now the Lord has abandoned us and given us into the hand of Midian. And the Lord looked at him and said, go in this your strength and deliver Israel from the hand of Midian. Have I not sent you? Have I not sent you? Go in this your strength. He said to him, oh Lord, how shall I deliver Israel? Behold, my father is the least in the least, the least in Manasseh, the half tribe, and I'm the youngest in my father's house. But the Lord said to him, surely I will be with you, and you'll defeat Midian as one man. You see a theme in the Bible? Go into all the world, make disciples of all the nations, teaching them all I've commanded you, baptizing them in the name of the Father, Son, and the Holy Spirit, and lo, I am with you. How can this be? It would be impossible, but not with God. Name him Emmanuel, God with us. Who am I? I'm the least of all the tribes. My dad isn't even big in the company. Surely I will be with you, he says. Now you remember the story of Gideon. This is the part we usually remember. We often don't even remember that part. But you remember he got an army together, 32,000. That's better than nothing. I mean, I'd feel pretty good about 32,000 until I look at the locusts, the innumerable hordes. I'm sure it wasn't much, but it felt pretty good to have 32,000. And the Lord said, there's too many. Lest Israel say, I delivered myself. Gideon, you tell anybody that's afraid to go home. 22,000 said, I think I've got business at home. I forgot. I'm pretty busy. Well, you'd think, okay, and this is sometimes how it's taught. We don't need those fearful guys. Just get the 10,000 courageous guys. So he had 10,000 left. Guys that aren't afraid. They're willing to go out and fight. But is that the emphasis of the passage? No. I read in chapter 7, verse 4, there's still too many. Lest Israel say, I delivered myself from Midian. Send a few more home. 9,700 to be exact. Remember, he left him with 300. 300. And then he said, if you're still afraid, Gideon, take your servant and go down and eavesdrop on the camp of the Midianites. And you're going to hear somebody talking, and I'll speak to you through that. So he goes down, remember, and he hears this guy talking in the tent, just yakking with his buddy, and said, I had a dream last night. And this loaf of barley bread came tumbling down the hill and smashed all our tents. And his buddy said, that's nothing other than the sword of Yahweh, the sword of Gideon. He's given Midian into his hands. And God used the heathen Midianite dreamer telling his buddy to speak to Gideon. and the emphasis isn't on the barley bread. Then Gideon took those guys, remember, and he sent them down there with empty pitchers and a torch. And you remember the story. We've heard it. If you've been taught of the Bible, if you haven't, read Judges 7, and it's a valuable, valuable lesson. They went down in there, and when was the sword of the Lord seen? What is the sword of the Lord? It's the book. It's the sword of the Spirit. It's God Himself. And I can't read it without seeing that torch, always emblematic in the Scripture. When the Holy Spirit came, what happened? Tongues of fire came. When did they see the torch? When those pitchers were broken. And God can use 300 broken pitchers to rout Midian. Surely I will be with you. What about Samson? Oh, you say, well, he was devoted to the Lord. He was dedicated to the Lord from birth. Yes, he was. His was a miraculous birth. Yes, it was. And by the way, all these guys are meant to help us see, not them, not that man, but the man. So there are many miraculous births in the Bible. Every birth is miraculous. But there are many that are singled out to be. And Samson. But don't forget, you can read about Samson in Judges 13, 14, 15, and 16. And in chapter 13, we read he was born, and the Lord blessed him, and the Spirit of the Lord began to stir him. The Spirit of the Lord. And in chapter 14, the Spirit of the Lord, verse 6, came upon him mightily, and he tore a lion in half. And in chapter 15, the Spirit of the Lord, 13, 14, 15. In 15, the Spirit of the Lord came upon him mightily, and when they bound him with ropes, those ropes were like burnt flax. We need strength. Be strong and courageous. But it's not our strength. The Spirit of the Lord came upon him mightily. And we usually remember, rightfully so, the 16th chapter, when foolish, frail, sinful Samson said, I'll go out as I went out before. And he did not know that the Lord had left him. And you remember the rest of the story. No. Whatever God calls us to do, we're nothing but a loaf of bread. We're not. Joshua is not the key. Joshua's God is the key. Peter, I can do it. I can do it, Lord. These other guys, they might. Before the Holy Spirit came, Peter, with all his bravado, but when the Holy Spirit came, Peter, filled with the Holy Spirit, stood up and preached boldly, courageously, and 3,000 men were converted. What God has called you and I to do is impossible. Preaching, proclaiming His Son, changing a human heart. I can't touch a human heart. Neither can you. God alone can take your kids and give them that heart for Christ that you better be praying for. Because He's the one who does it. Now, He'll use us. Don't misunderstand me. But He's the one who does it. Unless the Spirit draws His sword, I'm up here just beating the air. My preaching is in vain. I know that, and I better remember that, and I better pray, and I ask you to pray for me, that God would speak and touch our hearts and equip our hearts and convict the heart of those of you here who don't know Jesus Christ, that you need a Savior. If God doesn't touch your heart, I can't. Paul said, when I came to you, it wasn't with human eloquence. I wasn't Mr. Cool and Slick. In fact, I came in weakness and in fear and much trembling, that your faith might not rest on the wisdom and power of God. Oh, he's such a great preacher. You should hear Paul. He's just something. I know there's some other guys, but he just, his points, his outlines, his poetry. No. That their faith would not rest on the eloquence of man, but on a demonstration of the Spirit and of power. That's what we need. You and I, tomorrow at work, we need the Holy Spirit. In fact, Acts 9, when Paul was converted, remember Ananias came? Kind of reluctantly, and God said, go and pray for him that his eyes might be opened and that he might be filled with the Spirit. It wasn't Paul's training and eloquence. He needs his eyes opened and he needs to be filled with my Spirit. And Ananias laid hands on him and prayed for him. And I read that scales fell from his eyes. And he was filled with the Holy Spirit.
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5: Appoint a man in whom is the Spirit. You still in Numbers 27? Let's finish it. Verse 18. So the Lord said to Moses, take Joshua, the son of Nun, a man in whom is the Spirit. And you say, Scott, we New Testament Christians, we all have the Holy Spirit. Yes, I know. Every Christian is indwelt by the Holy Spirit. You have the Holy Spirit. My question to you today is, does he have you? Are you listening to him? Are you obeying him? Does he have free reign in your life? Okay. A man in whom is the Spirit, and lay your hand on him, and have him stand before Eleazar the priest and before all the congregation, and commission him in their sight. It's important that there be human identification. To lay hand on him was to identify with him. And he said, and put some of your authority on him. Because you see, as Moses had spoken and the people went in and out, that was going to be Joshua's role now. And so it's to be publicly noted. And the mantle is passed from Moses to Joshua. And it's imperative that the people understand this. And we'll see it, I don't know if it'll be next week or the week after, but when we get to chapter 1, at the end of chapter 1, I was reading it out loud. John Henderson and I were sitting around reading this recently. I forget when, 3 or 4 months, probably when he was here in July. But anyway, we were noting that the people, finally, the Manasseh and Ephraim, the half-tribe, they said, we'll follow you, we will obey you, if only the Lord will speak to you like he spoke to Moses. They wanted to be sure that God, and you know, I believe that people need to know that their leader, men, your wife needs to know that your leadership is of God. And so Moses publicly laid his hands on Joshua and commissioned him and put some of his authority on him. Now, who is Moses? A frail sinner. He can't even go into the promised land because he lost his temper and spoke rashly. Who's Gideon? A loaf of bread. Who's Samson? Oh, go read it. It's amazing the kind of broken vessels. Who's Paul? Who's Peter? Who are we? We're frail men. And I speak reverently now, very reverently. When I say this, the ultimate expression of this need of a man to be filled with the Spirit is given to us, and I speak very reverently when I say this, our Lord Jesus, a man. And before he began to preach, I read Matthew 3. 17. Behold my son, in whom I am well pleased. But verse 16. When John baptized him, the Holy Spirit came upon him like a dove. And God had told John, the one on whom you see the Holy Spirit descending and remaining upon him, our Lord Jesus became man and emptied himself and was perfectly filled with the Holy Spirit of God. The Son of God worked through the Spirit of God in all that he did. The Father, the Son, and the Spirit never have any competition or disharmony, of course. But he was publicly seen to be, the Holy Spirit came upon him and remained upon him, and he began to preach, and he began to go about healing and helping and serving and doing good, and he laid his life down a ransom for many, who through the Spirit, Hebrews 9 says, offered himself up. Okay, turn to Deuteronomy 34 in closing. Verse 7, Moses, although he was 120 years old when he died, his eye was not dim, nor his vigor abated. So the sons of Israel wept for Moses in the plains of Moab 30 days. Then the days of weeping and mourning for Moses came to an end. And Joshua, the son of Nun, was filled with the spirit of wisdom. For Moses had laid his hands on him. Joshua was filled with the spirit of wisdom. I want you to pick seven men of good reputation who are filled with the Spirit. And they found Stephen, a man full of faith and full of the Holy Spirit, for the task of waiting tables. And then Stephen began to speak, and the learned ones of Israel, the opponents of Christ, could not cope with what? Stephen's wisdom? No, it doesn't say that. Go read it in Acts 6. They could not cope with the wisdom and the spirit with which he spoke. The Holy Spirit. He was spirit-filled. And they were no match for Stephen. Oh, it's so imperative. We desperately need the Holy Spirit. Don't leave the city. Just stay here until you're clothed with power from on high. And then you'll be my witnesses. Daily when you get up, it isn't just when I stand in the pulpit that we should say, Spirit of the living God, fall afresh on me. We should say it daily because we can't live the Christian life. Apart from me, you can do just about everything but preach. No. Apart from me, you know how to handle your job. You can do what you need to down at work. Listen, men, apart from Christ, you could make hash of your life, and you will. Down at work, if you're not walking with him, have done with self-confidence. Trust in the Lord with all your heart, and don't lean on your own understanding. No, we need him. He is the key. It's to your advantage that I go. If I don't go away, he will not come. And he, when he comes, will bear witness of me. And I close with this thought. When Paul stood up and preached in the university town, in the forum, in Areopagus, where everybody was there, all the PhDs, he talked about a man. Because the Holy Spirit came to glorify me, Jesus Christ. And when we are filled with the Spirit, we'll be all about Christ in the way we serve, our attitudes, our actions, what we have to say. Everything will be about Jesus. And Paul summarized his whole message. He said, therefore, God is overlooking the times of ignorance because he's fixed a day in which he will judge the world through a man whom he has appointed. Appoint a man. God did. He appointed a man through which he'll judge the world. That's our message. I tell you today, you will face Jesus Christ either as your Savior and Lord or as your judge. Bow your knee today before him. Because God has appointed a man. There is one God and one mediator between God and man. Oh, that's not politically correct, Scott. I don't care. It's God's truth. There is one God. There's only one God. And one mediator between God and men, the man, Christ Jesus. And millions of people have come to him and fallen on their face in joy and repentance and found forgiveness and cleansing and purpose in life, and you can too. And if you don't come to him, you'll never find it anywhere else. Because there is one God and one mediator between God and men, the man Christ Jesus.
6: 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That's RomansProject.org. We are excited to share the impact this ministry is having across Africa. 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
5: And I read in Exodus 32:16, the writing was God's writing. In Exodus 31, he says, written by the finger of God. This wasn't a book written by Moses. God wrote it through Moses. It was written by Moses. And we rightly hold the dual authorship of Scripture. But I do, when people spend all their time analyzing what Moses is on Moses' mind, or Paul's mind, or John's mind, versus the mind of Christ. Because you can't miss it from Genesis 1 to Revelation 22. This book is God's Word. We're so busy listening to anything and everything but the Almighty. And I say there's a place for conversation. Don't misunderstand me. There's a place for silence. But we need to listen to the written Word of God, the sword of the Spirit, the living and active, sharper than any two-edged swords, sword of the Spirit. And Joshua needed that too. And it isn't just a little thing we say, you know, read your Bible. No. We've got a book from God. Joshua had a book from God.
6: 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Until then, keep abiding in the Word, and may the grace of the Lord Jesus be with you.
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14: We constantly ask God for what we already have. Have you noticed that? Because we don't know our resources. We go to God and we say, "Oh God, I need more love. I just want you to give me more love." And the Bible already says that the love of God is shed abroad in your heart. You say, "Well, what am I supposed to ask for?" James said, "Ask for wisdom." And wisdom's the sense not to ask for what you got.
15: Welcome to Grace to You with John MacArthur here on 820 AM, The Word. It's true in any professional sport. The athletes who enjoy the richest contracts are typically the best at what they do. They produce on the field, on the ice, on the court. They make few mistakes, and clearly they help their teams because of the skills they bring to the game. Now, compare that scenario to salvation. Frankly, there's nothing you bring to the game, so to speak. There's nothing that you or I or anyone can do to convince God to save us. And so the question is, why did God choose to save certain sinners and not others? How do you explain this doctrine of election? And what's the connection between the doctrine of election and our spiritual riches? Keep those questions in mind as John MacArthur continues his study called Richer Than You Think. And now here's John with today's lesson.
14: In most of Paul's discussions of the church as the body of Christ, in most of his discussing that, he is referring to the present, here, and now operation of the church. But in the first chapter of Ephesians, he goes way back into eternity past and shows how God master planned the church as the body of Christ before the world began. So this is really a look way back before history. Look with me at verse 3 through verse 6a. There are six aspects of blessing in verse 3. Second element I see here in blessing is that God is also the blesser. He's not only the blessed, but the blesser. Who hath blessed? Where does all blessing come from? James put it this way. Every good and perfect gift cometh down from the Father of lights, in whom there is no variableness, neither shadow of turning. Every good thing comes from God. You know, even when it looks bad, he makes it good. Romans 8:28. Now we know that all things work together for what? For good. To them that love God and are called according to his purpose. God blesses because God is the source of every good thing. Get that in your mind, will you? God is not the source of some good things. He is the source of what? Every good thing. He made creation, made the entire thing, got all done, looked on it and said, it is what? Good. It's good. The bad things in this world come because man is a sinner. So we see that God is the blessed one and the blesser also. Who are the blessed? Right after the word blessed, it says us. That's us, folks. We're the blessed. In God's wonderful grace and his marvelous providence and his sovereign plan, he has chosen to bless us. Who are the blessed? Who are the us? Those who believe. Galatians chapter 3, in verse 9, it says, so then they who are of faith are blessed. They who are of faith are blessed. You see, it's we who, chosen by God, have believed in faith. We are the blessed. And I'm telling you, folks, when you start to think about how rich you are in Christ, it's really incredible. We are blessed. Beyond our imagination, blessed. He lavishes good gifts on his children. When we bless God, we speak good of him. When he blesses us, he does good to us. That's the difference. Our blessing is our words to him. His blessing is his deeds to us. How much blessing does he give us? Look at the fourth element, the blessings themselves. It says, blessed us with all spiritual blessings. He blesses us with all that is possible to be dispensed to us through the agency of the Spirit of God. And you know, it's so ridiculous for Christians not to think they have any resources. To say, well, I don't know if I can really do that. Oh yeah. I was studying Romans 8 one time and reading that text where he says, we know not what to pray for as we ought. You remember that one? So the Spirit makes intercession for us. You know, one of the things we do is we constantly ask God for what we already have. Have you noticed that? Because we don't know our resources. We go to God and we say, oh God, I need more love. I just want you to give me more love. And the Bible already says that the love of God is shed abroad in your heart. You say, oh, don't need that. Lord, what I need is peace. I'm so distressed. And Jesus said when he left, my peace I leave with you, not as the world giveth, give I unto you. Never let your heart be troubled. Oh, I got that too? Right. Well, what I need is, I need joy. I'm unhappy. No, read John 15. He said that he was going to leave his joy in us, that our joy might be what? Full. Oh, I don't need that either? No. Well, I know what I need. I need strength. No. You can already do all things through Christ who already what? Strengthens you. You see, we spend a lot of time asking for what we got. You say, well, what am I supposed to ask for? James said, ask for wisdom. And wisdom's the sense not to ask for what you got. You see, God has already dispensed to us all spiritual blessing. All blessing connected to the Spirit. And people say, well, have you received the second blessing? I always say, yes. And the 5,000th, too. All when I received Christ, I received how many? All spiritual blessings. Look at 2 Peter chapter 1 for a minute. It says this in verse 3. According as his divine power. Now there's the source, people. His divine power hath, past tense, given us all things that pertain unto life and godliness. You see, he's already given us all things that pertain to life and godliness. There is no missing ingredient. The Blessed One is the blesser who has blessed us with everything we need. All the resources are there. They're all there. And in Philippians 1:19, Paul calls it the supply of the Spirit. The supply of the Spirit. Sadly, though, we don't always appropriate our possessions. But I want you to know, people, you're rich. Bless God, He couldn't give you more than He gave you in Christ. There's nothing else to get. I mean, there's nothing else to get. It's all there. All the pneumatikos, blessings, all the good things that the Spirit can dispense have been dispensed to you in the presence of the indwelling Christ. They're yours. It's not a question of finding something else. It's a question of using what you've got. So don't go stumbling around saying, well, I don't know if I can do it. Oh, yeah, you can do it. The resources are there. You're rich. You are rich. Incredibly rich. So, the blessing. You say, but where are these blessings? Well, he tells us the blessing location. In the heavenlies. In the heavenlies. Now, where is the heavenly? Some people say, well, that's heaven. Well, not strictly speaking, I think it includes heaven. But I think the heavenly simply means the supernatural world of God. The domain of God. The divine realm. It isn't just heaven. It says, for example, in the 6th chapter, we wrestle against, not against flesh and blood, but against spiritual wickedness in the heavenlies. So it's the domain of the supernatural. So we're not just citizens of the earth, but we're citizens up there. We really aren't even citizens here anymore, although we're roaming around here. We start out being citizens of this world. We're saved. We become citizens of heaven, according to Philippians 3:20. Our citizenship is in heaven, from which we look for our Savior, the Lord Jesus Christ. So we're citizens of heaven. We live in the heavenlies. It is the dominion of God. It is that dominion by which we are able to understand the supernatural. The natural man understandeth not the things of God because he is of the earth earthy. Jesus said in Luke 16:8, they are the children of this world. But we have been transformed into God's kingdom, the kingdom of his dear son. Our minds have been elevated. Colossians 3 says, we are ascended into the heavenlies. Our citizenship is there. And so we live in a paradoxical kind of two-level existence here on the earth and yet citizens of heaven. You have all the rights and privileges belonging to a citizen of heaven. Our life is in the supernatural, in the heavenlies. We commune with God. Our Father is there. Our home is there. Our Savior is there. Our friends are there. Our loved ones are there. Our name is there. Our throne is there. Our room is there. It's in the heavenlies that we live, and we're trapped in the tension of being heavenly citizens with an earthly sojourn. It's like the king, you know. The king who, by virtue of the right to rule, is the king. Is still the king when he's not sitting on his seat, right? I mean, the fact that he walks in the world and mingles with the common people and comes out of the palace and comes down and trips around with the folks on the street, the peasants, doesn't mean he's not the king. Because someday he'll go back and sit on the throne because he has a right to do so. And you and I are kings, the Bible says. And we're right now walking among the commoners of the earth, but one of these days we're going to be going back to the home where our throne is, and we're going to be seated with Christ in his throne. In fact, in Ephesians 2:6, it says we're already seated in the heavenly places. It's as good as done. And as you see, we are citizens of an eternal kingdom. We belong there. Everything we love is there. And we're trapped in a tension of the earthly and the heavenly. That's why Paul could say in the midst of that paradox, I am sorrowful, yet always rejoicing. I am poor, yet I make many rich. I have nothing, yet I have everything. I am troubled on all sides, but I'm not distressed. I am perplexed, but I'm not in despair. I'm cast down, but I'm not destroyed. You see, it was the tension of being in two worlds. And you may have nothing, and you may be poor in this world, but let me tell you, man, you're so rich in the heavenlies that it's uncountable. You say, my problem is pulling it down to get it here where I need it. That's the work of the Holy Spirit. And listen to me. Galatians 5 says, if you walk in the Spirit, now watch, you walk in the Spirit will produce everything you need. Watch. Love, what are they? Joy, peace, gentleness, goodness, faith, meekness, self-control. all the virtues. You can pull all the riches right down by walking in the power of the Spirit of God. You're rich. You've been blessed with all spiritual blessings in the heaven. You say, how come? Why is God, who is to be blessed, becoming the blesser, to bless me with all these things in the heavenlies and allow me to be a citizen of his world? Why? The answer comes at the very end of verse 3, because you are, what are the last two words? In Christ. You see, when you became a Christian, you were placed in a marvelous union with Christ. 1 Corinthians 6:17 says, he that is joined to the Lord is one spirit. And you became one spirit with Jesus Christ. And as such, all that is yours. Is that incredible? In case that boggles your mind, you maybe need to affirm Romans chapter 8, where the Apostle Paul reiterates for us a truth that never ceases to thrill me. Verse 17, 16 says, we are the children of God. And 17 says, if children, then heirs, heirs of God, and what? Joint heirs with Jesus Christ. All that is ours. We are in Christ. We are as rich as he is. All the resources he had, we have. Listen, beloved, you are a part of the church of Jesus Christ because you were planned into it before the world began. And in so being planned into it, when you came to know Jesus Christ, you became a joint heir with God, a joint heir with Christ, and God dispensed at your disposal all the riches of everything the Spirit of God could transmit. And by walking in the Spirit, it all becomes yours. That's rich. No wonder he blessed God, huh? No wonder. Well, having blessed God in that third verse, he moves on to discuss how this blessed God formed his body in eternity past. Let's go to verse 4. According as he hath chosen us in him before the foundation of the world, that we should be holy and without blame before him, in love having predestinated us unto the adoption of sons by Jesus Christ to himself, according to the good pleasure of his will, to the praise of the glory of his grace. Now stop there. That little section from 4 to 6a is the first part of this longer section through verse 14. And the whole section through verse 14 discusses the eternal forming of the body, but that little section discusses the past aspect of it. The next section, the present aspect, the third, the future. The past aspect can be summed up in one word, election. The present aspect, verses 6b through 11 or so, can be summed up in one word, redemption. That's the present aspect. The future aspect, the rest of it, inheritance. Election, redemption, inheritance. Three key words that show the three different aspects of God's eternal plan. Let's look at the first one, and we're not going to get through it, just going to get through the first point in the first part. What is the past aspect of God's eternal plan? Well, we see in verses 4 through 6a, seven aspects of God's past plan. Seven aspects. First one is the method, which is election. Verse 4. According as he hath chosen us in him before the foundation of the world. Stop there. You know why he blesses God in verse 3? He blesses God in verse 3 because he's absolutely just overwhelmed that God has chosen him before the foundation of the world. That it isn't a question of saying, hey, you're a good guy. You deserve to be in my kingdom. Hey, you're a nice lady. You deserve to be in my kingdom. It isn't that at all. It's God before the world began, setting his love on me. You see, the method by which God formed the body was election. You say, it says, according as he has chosen us in him before the foundation of the world. People say to me all the time, do you believe in election? I say, yeah, I believe in the Bible. And the Bible teaches election. You mean you believe that God chooses people to be saved before they were ever born? The Bible teaches that. You believe that before the world even began, Jesus and the Father and the Spirit wrote down in the book of life who would be saved already down there, and they planned that whole thing out? Absolutely believe that. You say, what about free will? In the first place, free will is no biblical term. It's never used in the Bible because man may have a will, but it isn't free. It's bound to sin. But aside from that, what about will? You believe that man has a choice? Absolutely. You believe that anybody who wants to can come to Christ? Absolutely. I believe the Bible teaches absolute sovereignty of God and election, and I believe that Jesus said, him that cometh unto me, I'll in no wise what? Cast out. And I believe Jesus said, whosoever will, let him come. I believe that Jesus simply put it this way, come unto me all ye that what? Labor and are heavy laden, I'll give you rest. And you see, God has some things that he can do that I can't do, and that's fine. Listen, if I understood everything, I'd be God, and if I was God, we would be in lots of trouble. I don't need to resolve it, but don't do this. Don't take God's sovereignty and man's choice and try to find some middle ground, or you've just destroyed both of them. Leave them alone. Let the tension be there. Let it be that God says he's sovereign. Don't worry about how he harmonizes that with people coming to Christ. That's his problem, not ours. He just says, come, come.

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3: Written before the world began. The same thing is true in 17:8 of Revelation. It says at the end of the verse, names were not written in the book of life from the foundation of the world. The book of life was written from the foundation of the world. Listen, election, don't have a problem with election. It just means God chooses everybody who's saved. That's right. 2 Thessalonians, I just would remind you of 2:13. We are bound to give thanks always to God for you, brethren, beloved of the Lord, because God, listen to this, hath from the beginning chosen you to salvation. Boy, it can't be any clearer than that. You're chosen. Chosen before the foundation of the world. You are strategic. You are important to God. In the book of Acts, it says, and many believed in chapter 13:48, because they were ordained unto eternal life. They were ordained unto eternal life. Now listen, you say, but if God chooses everybody, what do we have to do with it? We have something to do with it too, because the Bible presents that part of it. Just leave those two where they are and believe them both and let God resolve it in His infinite mind. But I'll tell you one thing. God is never a victim, and it is the doctrine of election that lets God be God and God be the sovereign of history. And it is the doctrine of election that says to me, you are of value eternally in the heart of God. You matter to Him. Jesus came to shed His blood to purchase you. You're important. And so God has eternally formed His body. Beloved, you're a part of that if you're a Christian. Don't struggle with a sense of self-worth. You are worthy. And don't struggle with a sense of inadequacy. He has dumped on you all spiritual blessings in the heavens. The resources that are available to you are unlimited, and you need to use them. Capitalize on them in order to live on God's best level. Use them in order to minister with the greatest amount of power. Use them in order to build the church that Jesus purchased with His own blood. Let's pray. How wonderful it is, Father, to know that when all the world about us seems so confused and sometimes we wonder where it's going, the Word of God tells us it's all according to plan. The blueprint is being followed. The church is being built and the gates of hell will not prevail against it. All that the Father gives to me, said Christ, shall come to me, and I have lost none of them. You'll build your church. We'll all be there because that's the way you've planned it. And Father, help us to know that each of us is important. Important in the ministry we have toward You, toward each other, toward the world. Help us to realize that You have equipped us with all spiritual blessing, with all things pertaining to life and godliness, so that we can do Your work in Your way for Your glory. And we'll thank You, Father, for what You can do and what You want to do as we become available in Christ's name. Amen.
4: You're listening to Grace to You, the Bible teaching ministry of John MacArthur. John's current series is showing you why you're richer than you think if you're a Christian. In fact, that's the title, Richer Than You Think. Now, the issue of election that John talked about today, certainly a lot of people struggle with it. You might be wondering, what is the main reason for that struggle? Why does the doctrine of election stir up so many people? Well, here's how John answered that question.
5: Well, I think there's a natural tendency in the part of the human heart, the fallen human heart, to want to be in control, to want to be in charge. And, you know, those of us who were raised in the great American democracy have given almost divine proportions to the idea of freedom of choice. So I think there's some sort of sociological and some ontological reasons why we fight against the idea that God is absolutely sovereign. But think about it this way. Either God is sovereign or He is not. Which world would you want to live in? The one in which God is sovereign and works all things to His own glorious and perfect end, or the one in which God is not sovereign and reacts the way we do to controls and events and circumstances and choices that are beyond His power? That's really a frightening

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9: There's no need for you any longer as of tonight to be desolate of soul. 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And for those of you who are saying, Pastor Jack, I checked all the bases and I'm fine, then listen, just ride it out, my friend. You're going through a time of growth. There's a desert time for the soul. It's okay. You'll make it through. And when you come on the other side, oh man, the waters are sweet and the grass is green.
8: 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I'm David Jay, thanking you for joining us today as we listen, learn, and are challenged by God's Word, the Bible. What do you do when heaven feels silent? When you've prayed, believed, even begged, and still nothing changes? When the person you love isn't healed? When the worst actually happens? When it feels like evil is winning? Where is God in all of that? This May, Pastor Jack Hibbs' featured resource is Why Doesn't God Answer My Prayers by Erwin Lutzer. 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Spiritual desolation is one of the worst situations we can find ourselves in. It attacks our very core and the root of our hope and faith. You see, the harsh truth is no one is exempt. Doesn't matter how beautiful or wealthy you might be. You may even be powerful or popular, but it's only a matter of time when you'll suffer an invasion of desolation. So today, Pastor Jack teaches us that spiritual desolation will not only involve grief and fear, it's lonely as well. But when we turn back to the days of intimacy with God and return to prayer and the study of God's Word, life will become pure, simple, even beautiful again. Now with his message called Disciplines of Desolation, here's pastor and Bible teacher Jack Hibbs.
9: I know that if you pursue him, you know me, I'm bent on early morning stuff, but if it's tonight, if you get home and you just throw yourself on your bed or on the floor and you say, oh God, I'm terrified of my lack of wanting you, though I know I should. My heart is dead. And yet I cry out to you, God, in my distress. There's the desolation of my soul. And Lord, I'm asking you now, bring me back. You know what he'll do? I give you 24 hours. In 24 hours, listen, anybody here tonight that's messed up in a cult or listening, you're messed up with some foreign god. Listen, I challenge you. Call upon my God. Call upon the God of my Bible, and in 24 hours, you're going to know it. He will speak to you. He'll show you something, and you'll know it's him. He's going to say, that's from me. And Christian, you may have wandered and you're backslidden in soul and you're desolate. Listen, 24 hours. I have so much confidence in him. In my own life, when I've strayed or wandered away, or in my case, I get so busy about Christian stuff, ministry stuff. Let me tell you something. Ministry will kill your relationship with God. I'm serious. People pulling constantly, phone calls constantly, invitations, this, that. Hey, can you say something about this? Can you endorse this? Can you do the other thing? And can you what? And it's like, you know what? And if you're sitting out there and I say, well, Pastor, that sounds amazing. Let me tell you something. When I was on the other side, then, well, you know, that would be amazing. Boy, it's not amazing. Because you know what? You need to love God more than all that kind of stuff. Because that's urgent stuff. For really good causes, but it's urgent stuff. You know what the important stuff is? Either getting home tonight or getting up early tomorrow morning and having a love affair with your God. Yeah. Nobody looking, nobody around, just you and your God. Let me tell you something. You do that, your world will change. And if you're here tonight and you're an atheist, I challenge you. Call out to him. God, I'm an atheist, but I'm going to take that lunatic up on the challenge. If you're real, talk to me. I'll give you 24 hours. Watch what he does. Watch what he does. He will fill that void of loneliness in the life of the believer or the unbeliever. Number three, the discipline of desolation will involve isolation. You see, wait a minute, you just talked about loneliness. No, isolation's different. Loneliness, you can be in this room, as I said earlier, and be lonely. You can be in a room full of people and be lonely. Isolation's the next step down into destruction. Isolation, listen everybody, isolation is different from loneliness because isolation is the result of being lonely over a prolonged period of time. It's a slump that you sink down into and it's overwhelming and you begin to think when you're isolated, there's no way out. Well, that's why God says in Hebrews chapter 10, verse 25, not to forsake the assembling together. Believers, Christians, we're to get together. Did you know that? We are to be doing what we're doing right now. Why? Because there is a danger of isolation. I had a famous, internationally known pastor tell me he had fallen immorally at the peak of his career. And he said, listen, the final step that led to my destruction was not identifying the isolation. I was whisked away in private jets. I was taken around, speaking everywhere, driven back to the airport, get on a plane, fly to some other country, some other city, get out, speak, get back in the jet, fly to some other place, and you become isolated. Are you, in America today, it's easy to be isolated. There's millions of people who won't leave their home or won't leave their bedroom, as it were. They're isolated. They go to the store, but they don't know anybody. And their world is inverted and certainly introverted. They talk to themselves. They think about themselves. They worry for themselves. They're dying. Isolation. It's different. Loneliness leads us to isolation. It's a dangerous thing. And I want to encourage you tonight, listen, Satan wants you isolated. This world wants you isolated. And this will flip you out. Sometimes you want yourself isolated. Stress, demands, pressure, issues. You begin to think, I can't take this anymore. Have you ever been short with people? Moms contend with this with kids. It's hard. Mommy, mommy, mommy, listen. Mommy, mommy, mommy. That's why kids today go, mommy, mommy. Hey, Betty. What is it? They call the mom's name. Constant pulling can lead to a sense where I can't take this anymore. And you begin to have a meltdown. The stress implodes upon you so strong. And your mind says, I need to withdraw. Jesus withdrew when ministry was in prolonged intensity. He withdrew. And every time he did,
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9: And prayed to the Father, it says. We will withdraw and we'll rent a movie or do something that's spiritually unredeeming for our soul, and we just slip further away. We draw the curtains, we shut down. And I'm not talking about taking a break. I'm talking about this becoming a habit of life. It will kill the believer. I'm like a pelican. He said, I'm like an owl. Isolation's dangerous. One of the most powerful pictures of isolation is what I mentioned earlier, I think, about Adam and Eve. They were together, but they were covering themselves up. Isolation deceives you in thinking, I'll just cover myself up. Maybe something's gone on in your life and you're thinking, I can't face those people. I hear this a lot. Pastor, today's my first day back at church. I've been gone for years. And you know, just that comment, you know that there's a lot of baggage in that comment. Isolation. Psalm 77, verse 7 through 9 says, will the Lord cast off forever? Will he be favorable no more? Has his mercy ceased forever? Has his promise failed forevermore? Has God forgotten?
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9: In anger, shut up his tender mercies. Listen to that. God is altogether lovely, but isolation will cause you to think crazy thoughts. This is how we fight it. We fight off isolation this way, by grabbing the Word of God and crying out like this. Lord God, your Bible says, Romans 8:35, who shall separate us from the love of Christ? Shall tribulation or distress or persecution, famine, nakedness, peril, or sword? The answer is no. Psalm 139:7 says, where can I go from your spirit? David cried out. Where can I flee from your presence? If I ascend into heaven, you are there. If I make my bed in hell, behold, you are there. He says, behold, you are there. Verse 9, and if I take the wings of the morning and dwell in the uttermost parts of the sea, he goes on to say through that entire psalm, you're there. He's there. In your isolation, he's there. Cry out to him. He's amazing. Point 4, the discipline of desolation is this. It will involve grief. Life, Christian ministry, Living for Jesus, every human being will experience grief, but sometimes maybe believers have it even more sometimes. I don't know.

0: teacher, Jack Hibbs, here on Real Life Radio, and his message called Disciplines of Desolation. Thanks for being with us today. We really do appreciate you being here. You know, this message is part of Pastor Jack's series called The Disciplines of Life. It's a series that highlights the disciplines of a Christ follower and the high cost of sharing our faith with others. And we'll continue on the next edition of Real Life Radio. 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
11: The first of the queen-like qualities I want to emphasize is what I find in Esther, a grace-filled charm and elegance. Here was a woman of great grace. Though she came to the harem somewhat reluctantly, she did not come with a sour attitude. I'm convinced she sensed God's hand in it.
12: As a woman of strength and dignity, Esther has become a model for the ages, and rightfully so. She not only demonstrated integrity, but her courage would alter history forever. Today on Insight for Living, Chuck Swindoll continues his study of her life story. Chuck set the scene yesterday. Esther is in her late teens, perhaps her early 20s, when we find her in the powder room of the palace. She's there with other contestants who are putting on their makeup for the Miss Persia pageant. With this imagery in mind, let's pick up in Esther chapter 2.
11: The Bible is replete with examples of the significance and the strength, the power God has given the woman. Look at Proverbs 11:16. A gracious woman attains honor. Violent men attain riches. Isn't that interesting? There is something about the grace and, as I shall say later, the charm of a woman that brings her a place of honor that we men would love to have but cannot attain. Look at 12:4. An excellent wife is the crown of her husband. She is the final jewel. She is the uppermost crown. She gives him a place of significance, personally and publicly. Look at 18:22. He who finds a wife finds a good thing and obtains favor from the Lord. And 19:14, same book, next chapter. House and wealth are an inheritance from fathers, but a prudent wife is from the Lord. You have a wife who leads the family with good, reasonable sense that is in her realm of leadership. Do you have one who gives you prudent counsel? You have been given that person from the Lord. I wonder when the last time was you told her that. That she comes to you as his gift There is a strength of character and there is a sense of dignity about the godly woman that cannot be found even among godly men. We're looking into the life of an Old Testament woman named Esther as we study this wonderful biography. I'd like to have you turn back to the second chapter. The land is Persia. The place is Susa, or as it's otherwise called, Shushan, the capital of Persia. The king is Ahasuerus, otherwise known as Xerxes. His wife, Vashti, has been demoted from the throne for reasons we'll not get back into, but we covered that last time. She is a forgotten soul, never to be mentioned again. He comes back from war, and he's lonely and in need of the affection and care and enjoyment and pleasure of a wife. His counselors say, here is a unique way to do it. Let's find every possible available beautiful young woman in the kingdom.
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11: Women and let their cosmetics be given them. It's plain and simple, a beauty contest. And the women come from all the provinces. The plan was that the finalist would be given an opportunity literally to have an audience with the king. They would spend a night with the king. They would bring with them all their elegance and charm and seduction and beauty that they could possibly muster in a year's time. And he would make his choice once he is been with these women. Out of the midst of all of this, Esther comes on the scene. Now you might think, as you hear the story, with the basis being perhaps the Rose Bowl Queen we're familiar with, or Miss America, or Mrs. America, you might think women from all over the kingdom clamored for an opportunity to be a part. I rather suspect they did, except for one. Look at verse 5. There was a Jew in Susa, the capital, whose name was Mordecai. Verse 7, and he was bringing up Hadassah. That's a Jewish word that means myrtle, as in the plant. That is Esther. That's a Persian name meaning star, as in the star of the heavens. She was given that name later in her adult life. He was bringing up Esther, his uncle's daughter, for she had neither father nor mother. Now, the young lady was beautiful of form and face, and when her father and her mother died, Mordecai took her as his own daughter. What you don't read, but you have to see between the lines, is that she is in the minority. She is living as a captive in a foreign land. Her home is Jerusalem, that is her people's home, the land of Palestine. And because of the turning and twisting of historical events, her people have been brought in exile to Persia. So she's living a life, rather obscurely, in the home of Mordecai. I'm sure it was a sheltered home, a monotheistic home, a home of great care and concern for character and for deep beauty. On top of all this, she had a physical beauty that attracted people to her. Verse 8. It came about when the command and decree of the king were heard, and many young ladies were gathered to Susa, the capital, into the custody of Haggai. Now read carefully. That Esther was taken to the king's palace into the custody of Haggai, who was in charge of the women. I don't know if there was coercion. We're not told that she was forced to go, but I think it would be fair to say there was reluctance. I mean, just stop and think. Why would a young Jewish woman want to get involved in a plan that would involve time with a heathen king and the possibility of intermarriage outside her race? Why would Mordecai ever give his permission for such? Now, I think it's safe to say she went reluctantly. And by the way, isn't it refreshing to find a little reluctance in a beautiful woman? Isn't it a

0: light to come across a young woman who has been beautiful, especially so in her growing up years, so that when she comes to full bloom, we say, in her young adult years, that she's still surprised that you find her attractive. Isn't it delightful to observe true beauty, which carries with it a modesty and a reluctance to compete for honors physically? I see that in Esther, and I'm impressed by it. I mean, it doesn't take much imagination to realize that there was a competitive spirit in the harem. I mean, harems are not places where great character is cultivated. Can you imagine the scene of dozens of finalists as they make their way to this harem to have their place in the sun? I mean, can you imagine how tough it would be to maintain your spiritual equilibrium when everything in the scene around you is emphasizing the physical beauty of your body and that of all the other women in the harem? Before I read James Hastings' colorful comments about that very subject, let me read from the scriptures. I want you to see Esther in true beauty. You'll love her all the more. Verse 9, the young lady pleased him, that is, Haggai, the one in whose custody she was placed. The young lady pleased Haggai and found favor with him. So he, watch closely, quickly, watch the verbs, he quickly provided her with her cosmetics and food, gave her 7 choice maids from the king's palace, transferred her and her maids to the best place in the harem. I'll tell you, you've heard the old song, whatever Lola wants, Lola gets. Believe me, whatever Esther wanted, Esther could get. Because she not only won the favor of those who'd found her, discovered her, she has now won the favor of Haggai, who is the key to getting into the king's palace. And he says, whatever you want, you can have. Think of that. But none of it goes to her head. James Hastings, an old writer who does a great work on this biography, writes these things. The beauty of Esther's character is this. She was not spoiled by her great elevation. A weaker person would have been dizzy with selfish elation. The orphan girl who had grown up into beauty under the care of Mordecai was suddenly lifted from sheltered obscurity into the fierce light that beats upon a throne. The splendor of her career is seen in this very fact, that she does not succumb to the luxury of her surroundings. The royal harem among the lily beds of Shushan is like a palace in the land of the lotus eaters, where it is always afternoon. And its inmates, in their dreamy indolence, are tempted to forget all obligations and interest in securing every comfort wealth can lavish upon them. Of course, Hastings calls this scene of the harem a hothouse of narcotics. I mean, this is the place to get high on seduction, cultivating the ability to put your charm to use to get what you want, namely the highest office a woman could hold in the kingdom. Turn it on. And here's how. Available to this woman was all the jewelry, all the perfume, all the cosmetics, all the clothing that would be needed to make her physically attractive to the lonely king. Now, what we are about to read in the verses that follow, 9 through 17, are what I want to suggest are 6 queen-like character traits, not limited to Esther, but available even in our generation. I want to say something rather candidly that I hadn't planned to say, but I think it perhaps will add emphasis to these qualities. These are the kind of things, dads, that are to be passed on to daughters. And it is never too late. Last evening, I realized at the end of my study that I hadn't talked to one of our daughters about this particular subject, and so Colleen and I planned supper together, and while we were eating, I had typed up the list that I'm going to share with you today. And I slid it across the table at the little restaurant where we were, and I said, "Honey, I want you to read these things." And in the note, I suggested that she spend the next 2 weeks committing them to memory. Here is a beautiful 22-year-old woman who has available to her what any other young woman in Southern California has available to her. In my daughter's case, she also happens to have a father, as I'm sure in your daughter's case, who wants only the best for her. Unless she becomes streetwise in knowing how to use her body to get what she wants, I much prefer that she use these character qualities to get what God wants for her. Without trying to sound over pious, you know me better than that, I hope. We embraced, and with some tears, we said goodbye, and I left her with this little envelope I want her to read. It's with the same sense of care that I share these things with you today, because I personally believe they are as needed as ever, perhaps more so in our seductive environment in the latter part of the 20th century. So if I may have the ladies' attention for a while, and I'm sure when I say that, there isn't a man that won't be listening in, I'd like to say some things for you. And having said what I've said regarding my position on your worth and your significance, I hope you are free of any defensiveness, because I have only your good at heart. I'd love to know that out of this message come numerous godly lives on the part of our women. It is never too late to do what is right, no matter what your background may be. Let me give them to you in a fashion simply that will seem rather pedantic, but it'll help get the point across. You may want to make notes of them. Number one, a grace-filled charm and elegance. Verse 9. The first of the queen-like qualities I want to emphasize is what I find in Esther, a grace-filled charm and elegance. Will you observe again, verse 9, the young lady pleased him and found favor with him. The original says, get this, she lifted up grace before his face. Beautiful expression. Here was a woman of great grace. Though she came to the harem somewhat reluctantly, she did not come with a sour attitude. I'm convinced she sensed God's hand in it. Why else would she have been there? God has a right to bend whatever rules and to shape whatever size he wishes history to fall into. And she found herself unable to say no. She was commanded to go. And so she came and lifted up grace before the face of Haggai. So gracious was she that he, notice again, verse 9, quickly provided her with all that she needed and then some. Talk about being pampered and indulged. There was every emphasis you could imagine on the cultivating the alluring, on the sensual techniques of lovemaking, of winning the heart of a lonely king. How charming this woman was. She lifted up grace before the face of this man. Second, will you note an unusual restraint and control? Another queen-like quality of this woman, an unusual restraint and control. Verse 10, Esther did not make known her people or her kindred. In other words, she told no one she was Jewish. Why? Because Mordecai had instructed her that she should not make them known. None of the heady Himalayan heights of the harem caused her to break her covenant with Mordecai. Ladies, let me say that God has given you an air of mystery. He's not given men the same. We are a pretty predictable bunch. Women, how often I have heard your husband say, "I just don't know how to figure her out. I just don't understand." For example, the woman will say, "What I need is a good cry." My friend, in all of my life, I have never known a good cry. My wife knows them. Your wife knows them. Your daughter knows them. How, after a cry, one feels better, I am still trying to figure out. Here's my whole point. There is an air of mystery about you, an unpredictability that we find intriguing. Your ability to restrain yourself only heightens the mystery, especially as it relates to verbal restraint. It is interesting that Esther knew more than she told. Esther kept secret many things she never shared. Ladies, you're not alone in this, but you know if it is your weakness, verbal restraint can easily become a forgotten virtue. In other words, don't talk so much. And you will discover that there will be about you an unusual restraint and control that will work in your favor, not against you. Learn to keep secrets. Learn to keep confidences, especially the secrets of your husband. And if you are not married, the secrets of your friends. I suppose I don't appreciate anything more in a woman than I do the ability to keep a secret. Keep the confidences that are placed on you. An unusual restraint and control. It's a queen-like character. Number three, a continual teachable spirit. Verse 10 and verse 20. Listen to the words at the end of verse 10. Mordecai had instructed her she should not make them known. Verse 20. Esther had not yet made known her kindred or her people. She's now the queen by the time we get to verse 20. Even as Mordecai had commanded her, she is still teachable. Even becoming a finalist didn't cause her to flaunt her independence. Or becoming the queen. Isn't it lovely to come across great, dignified, well-traveled, wise women who still listen and are still willing to learn from whomever? Some of you are wonderfully gifted teachers. You have the ability to stand before a group and to open the scriptures or to open the subject of your field and hold an audience in rapt attention. Others of you have distinguished yourself in public service. You have served some prestigious roles and offices in the community. A few of you are well-traveled and you have sat in exclusive circles and you could drop the names of powerful men and women who know you personally. May I ask, has that changed your teachability? Do you now see yourself as the consummate authority, or has it simply made you aware of how vast your ignorance really is? I hope the latter. Someone has said education is going from an unconscious to conscious awareness of one's ignorance. I think that's true. You have no corner on wisdom. All the name dropping in the world does not heighten the significance of your character. If anything, it reduces it. Your need now more than ever, acute need, is to learn and to be teachable. Learning from your children, learning from friends, learning even from your enemies. How beautiful it is to find a teachable spirit in a significant woman. Number four, and unselfish modesty and authenticity. This woman cannot be more than 20, 25 years old. This is a chance of a lifetime for her to have whatever she wishes. And she just simply stands on her own character and the advice of the man who knew what seemed to be best. There's a real unselfish modesty, a withdrawal from extravagance and authenticity.
1: In a palace overflowing with extravagance, Esther stood apart, not by demanding attention, but by quietly being herself. 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
9: 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We're so glad you're here to listen. Today's program is part one of Pastor Alan's message called Breakthrough, Looting Interrupted. Tune in tomorrow to hear part two.
10: We're talking about breakthroughs, trying to understand the nature of breakthroughs so that we can participate in them more fully, gain the benefit of God's interventions in our lives. When I say breakthrough, what I mean is God's intervention. When there's an outcome presented to us that is beyond something we could have achieved on our own. But there's a great deal the Bible has to tell us about those interventions, about those breakthroughs, and completely candid, it isn't what we have been taught far too frequently. I've spent my adult life in the church, and I've listened to lots and lots of messages, and I'm grateful for that, but there's a much we can learn from Scripture. In this particular session, we're going to talk about looting interrupted. I believe that's a breakthrough. I believe it requires an intervention of God once looting begins for it to be interrupted. If we use this little paradigm of when God intervenes, I'll remind you of some of the more significant breakthroughs you know from your Bible. Moses at the burning bush was a breakthrough. Particularly if you were a slave in Egypt, God was recruiting help for you. He was recruiting a leader. If you were Moses, I don't know if it was a breakthrough or not. Pretty heavy lift. Big dog assignment. Late in his life. He had a lot of momentum in a more comfortable way, and God interrupted him. But I'm confident it was a breakthrough for him as well. Changed his eternity. Paul on the road to Damascus was a breakthrough. Angry, violent man, hating people who followed Jesus. And Jesus stepped into his life. Mary, a teenage girl in a little insignificant village tucked away in the hills of Galilee. She had a visit from Gabriel and said, God has an assignment for you. And it completely reoriented Mary's entire life. She lost friends. A breakthrough. You see, I think we've had a wrong imagination of breakthroughs. We've imagined that breakthroughs were when we have a problem or a need or a bad diagnosis or we're behind on our payments and we want to get out of this tough place and we want a breakthrough. We want to be healthy and we want our bills to be paid. There's nothing wrong with that. I believe God responds to those prayers. But what our imagination has been is we get out of the difficult place so we can go back to doing what we've been before. And I honestly don't think that has very much to do with the biblical presentation of these breakthroughs. None of the individuals I just mentioned to you returned to normal. I think it was a breakthrough for Simon Peter one day when an itinerant rabbi passed him on the shores of Galilee and he said, follow me and I'll make you a fisher of men. But Peter never earned his living fishing for very long after that. His whole world got reoriented. So I'm asking you to consider with me is what would it look like if we had breakthroughs? If God intervened in our lives, are we willing to be a part of that story? It gets personal really quickly. Are you willing to change your calendar and your schedule and your workflow and how you interact and your social schedule and your plans for the future? Or do you just want God to bless you so you can go on your own jolly old way? Breakthroughs, deliverance, revelation, insight, understanding, redirection. When God's purposes and plans are initiated. Not these kind of fanciful stories where we click our heels together and everything's just perfect, but we don't really have to change anything. I mean, occasionally God does that. I find that God does that in two circumstances in Scripture predominantly. When you're very new, when your faith is childlike, and your maturity is small, and I find that God does those kind of remarkable interventions when the circumstances are so dire that it requires a dramatic intervention of God. You need a talking donkey or you're going to lose your life. And God in his mercy gives you a talking donkey. May I suggest you don't want to build a life plan where the choice is the donkey speaks or you die. So that kind of idealistic breakthrough really isn't the target. We want the revelation, the insight, the understanding, the invitation to grow, to change, to become, to emerge, to lead in a new way, to respond to God. Are you with me? Breakthroughs. Breakthroughs. Well, in this session, I want to talk specifically about this idea of looting being interrupted. And it's a biblical principle. I'm going to try to show it to you. I'm going to take a moment with it. So I'm going to need you to think with me for a minute. I know history probably isn't your favorite subject. But it's biblical history, so it's not like I'm not just going to talk about Martha Washington. We're actually going to look at Scripture. But the looting or the plundering of the people of God throughout Scripture is presented to us as a form of God's judgment. God's judgment, his discipline. So that when we see it happening in the pages of Scripture, we understand God is disciplining his people. It's a very frequent occurrence. It's not something from just one or two unique points in the history of the Hebrew people. Israel or Judah is often a vassal state subjugated to another nation. Typically, again, as an expression of God's judgment. It isn't primarily about political might or military ability. A secular assessment might explain it in those ways because they deny the supernatural engagement of God in the unfolding story of history. But I don't. I believe God is very much engaged in the unfolding narrative of history. In the beginning, God created the heavens and the earth. And at the end of the book, he's coming back to rule and reign over a new heaven and a new earth. And the lion will lay down with the lamb. He's not separate from history. There are many accounts of God delivering his people in the face of overwhelming odds. Defeat is typically an expression of discipline. It's not about the size of the enemy or their technical prowess. It's about the condition of the hearts of the people of God. In the book of Judges, there's a whole book of these leaders. Before there was a monarchy in Israel, God would raise up leaders. Gideon, Samson, Deborah, Jephthah, the whole list of them in the book of Judges, from these people who would oppress them, the Midianites, the Philistines. During the monarchy, after there's a king, nations oppress them. Egypt, Babylon, Assyria. You're familiar with some of the names, perhaps. In the New Testament, it's not just an Old Testament concept. In the New Testament, the heart cry of Jesus' disciples is, will you throw the Romans out? Because Israel is once again a vassal state, this time of Rome. It's important. In the book of Judges, chapter 6, just to give you a couple of samples. It says, whenever the Israelites planted their crops, the Midianites, the Amalekites, and the other eastern peoples invaded the country. They camped on the land, ruined the crops all the way to Gaza, and didn't spare a living thing for Israel. Neither sheep nor cattle nor donkeys. They came up with their livestock and their tents like swarms of locusts. It's impossible to count the men and their camels. They invaded the land to ravage it. Israel is being looted. They're taking the livestock, they're taking the harvest, they're plundering the country and leaving the people destitute. And God raises up Gideon in this case. It continues in their history when there's a monarchy in place in 1 Kings 14 in the fifth year of King Rehoboam. It's very early in the life of Judah as an independent nation. The king of Egypt attacked Jerusalem, and he carried off the treasures of the temple of the Lord and the treasures of the royal palace. He took everything, including all the gold shields Solomon had made. So King Rehoboam made bronze shields to replace them and assigned these to the commanders of the guard on duty at the entrance to the royal palace. The temple was the national bank. It was the national treasury. So the ostentatious wealth of the temple was plundered, was looted by the Egyptian king. He took the gold that Solomon accumulated and took it back to Egypt. And the king of Israel says, we'll just make brass shields. The people are being looted. In 2 Kings 23, Jehoiakim, this is near the end of the nation of Judah, paid Pharaoh the silver and gold he demanded. In order to do so, he taxed the land and exacted the silver and gold from the people of the land according to their assessments. They're being looted.
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11: Lessons from Paul is a 90-day devotional. Some of my favorite verses that Paul wrote, bit of devotional time, and then some place to journal. The goal is to be changed. We want to be transformed by the Word of God and not just informed by it. Saul of Tarsus, a hero of mine, I got to know him as the Apostle Paul, an unrelenting advocate for Jesus in the face of unyielding persecution. Folks, that sounds like the world we live in. Lessons from Paul, it'll help you and I be overcomers, triumphant in this season in the earth. You'll enjoy the book.
9: 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That's 855-577-2255. Now, let's get back to Pastor Alan with his message called Breakthrough, Looting Interrupted. Tune in tomorrow to hear part two.
10: Perhaps the most notable example of this is the exile. When I use that word, I hope you know what I'm talking about. In 721 BC, the northern kingdom of Israel was conquered by Assyria, and the 10 tribes of Israel were dispersed throughout the Assyrian Empire. The southern kingdom of Israel, called Judah, with the capital in Jerusalem, survived for about another 150 years. Finally, in 587, the Babylonians destroyed the city of Jerusalem, and they took much of the population back to Babylon. Biblical scholars or people who study it call that period the exile, because the people that were promised the land of Israel weren't living in the land. They were exiled. It was God's judgment upon them. It had nothing to do with the Babylonian army. It had everything to do with God's judgment. What we are not quite as familiar with was the exile was not a singular event. It wasn't a single siege of Jerusalem when the Babylonians won and the Jews lost. It was a series of events, bringing Judah and the Jewish people further under Babylonian control. The end result of that over a long period of years was the destruction of Jerusalem and the temple. If you don't know that, you miss the expressions of God's grace. Time after time after time, God would intervene to the people. And he would say, there is an opportunity for you to be different. And time after time, they took a pass. The first stage of Babylonian encroachment was about 605 BC. Nebuchadnezzar, the king of Babylon, laid siege to Jerusalem. After Jehoiakim, I'm going to show you some scriptures in just a moment. I promise this is biblical. Because the king of Israel, the king of Judah, had made an alliance with Egypt, and Egypt and Babylon were enemies, and the Babylonians were not going to allow Israel to expand Egypt's influence. So the Babylonian king marched to Jerusalem and defeated the city, and they took some of the sons of the Judean nobility as hostages. That's where you'd pick up Daniel and his friends. They're going to go back to Babylon. You know some of those stories about a lion's den, about a fiery furnace? Remember those? That's a part of this exile narrative, but that's not the whole story. Some years later, it's about 597, the second stage of this Babylonian incursion took place. They conquered Jerusalem more completely and exiled parts of the population, including this time a different king, King Jehoiakim. The third stage was 587 that I've mentioned already. BC, Nebuchadnezzar this time attacks Jerusalem and destroyed the city, destroyed the walls of the city. He destroyed the temple in the city. They took the golden vessels that were there. Some of them had been plundered years and years ago by the Egyptians. But they took anything that was left in the temple that was valuable, any wealth that had been accumulated or remained or maintained from Solomon's time. The Babylonian exile ended in 538 BC when the Persian king, Cyrus the Great, came to power. He had a different attitude, and he allowed the people to go back. Who fits into that narrative? What biblical characters do you know? Well, Esther was a queen to the Persian king. Nehemiah was the cupbearer to the Persian king, and he got permission to go back and to rebuild the wall around the city, remember? All of that is a part of this exile narrative, the judgment of God upon his people, warning them, your behavior is going to bring destruction. I can't defend you in your ungodliness, in your immorality, in your idolatry. If you persist in these behaviors, you will lose your freedom, your liberty. Your children will suffer. It's the message of the prophets. It's said over and over and over again. This whole thing got triggered in my brain by our Bible reading. If you're reading with us, we're doing Ezekiel. And the reading for either today or tomorrow is Ezekiel 40. And Ezekiel, it's in your notes, Ezekiel gives you a little timeline. He says, in the 25th year of our exile, we're 25 years into this exile, he said. But look at his next phrase. In the 25th year of our exile, at the beginning of the year, on the 10th of the day of the 10th of the month, the 14th year after the fall of the city. In Ezekiel's understanding, the exile began 25 years ago, but it's only been 14 years since Jerusalem was destroyed. Again, it wasn't a singular event. It was a series of events spread out over many years with God pleading with the people, don't keep going this way. The first stage, I put it in your notes, pretty simple chronology. The king in Judah at this point is Jehoiakim. 2 Kings 24, during Jehoiakim's reign, Nebuchadnezzar, the king of Babylon, invaded the land. The king became his vassal for 3 years, but then he changed his mind and he rebelled against Nebuchadnezzar.

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3: Israel had made for the temple of the Lord. He carried into exile all Jerusalem, all the officers and the fighting men and the craftsmen and the artisans. He took the smartest people, the most talented people. He took their wealth. What's he doing? He is looting the nation. It's not the first time. It's being done systematically, incrementally. It's a little bit like harvesting a crop. You know, if you go through and you take the choice things and the most obvious things. We have an expression for it. We call it the low-hanging fruit. And these invading forces that begin to insert themselves, they take the low-hanging fruit, the obvious wealth, the most visible things. And then as they begin to insert themselves more fully, they loot more completely. Until finally they say, we're going to take your smart people and your talented people, and we're going to destroy your ability to reproduce, to maintain your equilibrium. That's the final stage of this looting in 2 Kings 25 on the seventh day of the fifth month in the 19th year of Nebuchadnezzar. The commander of the imperial guard, an official of the king of Babylon, came to Jerusalem and he set fire to the temple of the Lord. They're going to burn the bank. We've taken everything these people have. We can burn the bank now. The royal palaces and all the houses of Jerusalem, every important building he burned down. They've plundered everything they want. You see, Jesus said it in John chapter 10 and verse 10. If you'll ever come to the conclusion that spiritual forces are more real than any other force, Amen. The Bible and history will make much more sense. Jesus said, I've come that you might have life and have it abundantly, but the thief comes to steal, to kill, and destroy. When God withdraws his protection, the end result is complete destruction. It may not arrive immediately. It may look like looting and plundering. It may look like a slow deterioration, like momentum is being lost. But what has happened is God has stepped back, or the people have walked out from under the protection of God and refused his invitations to repent or to change or to bring realignment or to engage in obedience again. And they continue in their stubbornness, and all the wealth has been plundered. Everything's been looted. So the only thing it's good for now is to be destroyed. That's a demonic expression. It's the judgment of God. Every important building he burned down. The whole Babylonian army under the command of the guard broke down the walls around Jerusalem. If I could take you to the city today, we could stand on you could see the destruction. The commander of the guard carried into exile the people who remained in the city, along with the rest of the populace and those who had gone over to the king of Babylon. But the commander left behind some of the poorest people to work the vineyards and the fields. And the Babylonians broke up the bronze pillars, the movable stands, the bronze sea that were at the temple of the Lord. It's where they prepared the things for sacrifice. They were made out of bronze. So they cut up all the bronze and carried it back to Babylon. Again, this is not a one-time event, the exile. There are many breakthroughs in this process. There are multiple times and places where God intervenes, where he sends a prophetic message. He sends a person to say, don't go this way, to provide direction, to give the people alternatives. And repeatedly, not once or twice or a handful of times, dozens and dozens and dozens of times, when God intervenes and he gives the people a choice, a fork in the road, they rebel. You see, breakthroughs require change on the part of those who benefit. If we take the breakthroughs, if we take God's interventions, and we continue on our own way, we give momentum to destruction. The inhabitants of the land did not anticipate God's judgment. They only understood God to be a God who would bless them. Because he delivered them from Egypt, and it's a part of their narrative. Because he fed them manna in the wilderness, it's in a part of their national story. Because he turned back Assyrian armies, and he turned back Moabite armies, and he defeated Goliath. And they have this rich history of the interventions of

0: God. And so they can scarcely imagine that their enemies can conquer them. Their consciences have been so calloused that the message of grace and mercy is so prevalent that they can't imagine a just God. There's breakthroughs in Babylon with Daniel and his friends, in Persia with Esther. But God doesn't bring them freedom from their slavery or from their difficulty. In fact, they are 70 years will pass before the people can return to Jerusalem. Think of all the children born into slavery. Think of all the children born that never worshiped in the temple, that never had a Passover meal on the Mount of Olives. Think of the young men and women that spent their entire lives in foreign lands, speaking a foreign language, thinking about Jerusalem. Nehemiah was so grieved when he heard about the condition of Jerusalem that he left the service of the king and made a very dangerous journey back to Jerusalem. Folks, it is not a simple thing to ignore the Lord. When you see the looting begin, we should understand God is sending an invitation.
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12: I love what it says in James 1, verse 5, where God says, if any man lacks wisdom, come to me, but upbraideth not and giveth to all men liberally. If you're lacking wisdom, if you need some decision, God invites you to come to Him, to seek His will for any decision you need to make in your life. The handwriting is on the wall. It can't be read. They don't know what it means. Well, the king's wise men came, but they could not, reading verse 8, they could not read the writing or make known the king its interpretation. Then King Belshazzar was greatly troubled. His countenance was changed. His words were astonished. So just imagine, he's shaking. He's shaking. They put down the wine cups now. The hands that have been embracing Babylonian women fall limp. Every eye is looking upon that wall. Every eye is looking upon that writing upon the wall, that this is mysterious writing written with this finger of fire indelibly upon the wall. Their knees are knocking. Their stomach is in knots. Sweat's pouring down their face. They sense something serious. They sense that this is an omen, a dark omen, but they don't know. The king is angry. He's angry because the astrologers, the magicians, Chaldeans, could not interpret the dream. So King Belshazzar was troubled, verse 9. His countenance was changed. His lords were astonished. The queen, because of the words of the king and the lords, came to the banquet hall. Now, she wasn't there. Why? Because she was an elderly woman. Who was she? Most translations say the queen mother. This was Nebuchadnezzar's mother. She knew that when Nebuchadnezzar's wife or Belshazzar's mother, Nebuchadnezzar's wife or Belshazzar's mother, most likely, the queen mother knew that when Nebuchadnezzar was out eating grass, the queen mother knew that Daniel was preserving the kingdom. The queen mother knew that he had interpreted Nebuchadnezzar's dream. The queen mother knew, the wife of Nebuchadnezzar knew that he had talked about and interpreted the tree. So she knew. She's not in that banquet hall. Belshazzar, Her grandson calls her and says, come in, come in. She comes. And as she comes in, she says, the queen, because of the words of the king, verse 10, and the lords came into the banquet hall. Then the queen spoke, saying, O king, live forever. Don't let your thoughts trouble you, nor let the countenance change. There is a man in your kingdom in whom is the Spirit of the Holy God. And in the days of your father, that would be your grandfather, light and understanding and wisdom, like the wisdom of the gods were found in him. In King Nebuchadnezzar, the king made him chief of the magicians, astrologers, Chaldeans, and soothsayers. Inasmuch as an excellent spirit, knowledge, understanding, interpreting dreams, solidifying riddles, and explaining enigmas were found in this Daniel, whom king named Belteshazzar. Now let Daniel be called, and he'll give the interpretation. Daniel had a reputation in that empire, and he had a reputation to be a man of honesty, integrity, a man that knew God. The queen mother, likely the wife of Nebuchadnezzar, likely the grandmother of Belshazzar, comes in. Call Daniel. Call Daniel. A man of God, a woman of God, has a reputation of a man or woman of prayer. They have a reputation where they work. They have a reputation in the school they go in. They have a reputation in a neighborhood. This man, this woman knows God. Daniel came in. He's brought in before the king. And Belshazzar speaks to him and says, are you that Daniel who's one of the captives from Judah? Are you one of the captives from Judah? He insults him. Daniel has been in that kingdom for 70 years. Daniel's been one of the wisest men in the kingdom. Daniel likely held the kingdom together when Nebuchadnezzar is wandering and eating grass for 7 years. Belshazzar's a little upstart. When Belshazzar was still crawling around in the palace as a young boy, Daniel was reigning there. But Belshazzar wants to ridicule him. He wants to mock him. And he says, are you one of those captives from Judah? And then verse 16, I've heard of you. I've heard of you. Sure, Belshazzar, you heard of him. Everybody in the empire has heard of this wise, godly man, Daniel. I have heard of you. And I'll tell you what, Daniel, if you read the writing and make known me the interpretation, verse 16, you'll be clothed with purple and have a chain of gold around your neck and be the third ruler in the kingdom. Why third? Nebuchadnezzar is one, Belshazzar is two. Daniel will be the third ruler of the kingdom. I love what Daniel says. Verse 17, then Daniel said before the king, let your gifts be to yourself. Give your rewards to another, but I'll still read the writing and show you the interpretation. In other words, I can't be bribed. I can't be bought off. I will show you the interpretation, but it's not because you're going to give me gifts. It's because God has revealed it to me, and it's the right thing to do. It's a wonderful thing to have such a steadfast faith in God that nothing can shake you. The greatest want of the world is the want of men and women who cannot be bought or sold, who do not fear to call sin by its right name, whose conscience is true to duty as the needle is to the pole. There's an old saying that says every man has his price. It's not true. Daniel did not have his price. Men and women of God today do not have their price. They cannot be bought or sold. Daniel says, I'll tell you the dream. But Daniel knows it's his last chance. Daniel knows it's his last opportunity to make an appeal. So Daniel gives them a history of his of Babylon's captivity in of Israel's captivity in Babylon. He gives them that history. He says, O King, Most High, the Most High God gave Nebuchadnezzar, your father, a kingdom and majesty and glory and honor. And because of his majesty that he gave him, all people, nations, languages trembled and feared before him. Whoever he wished, that's Nebuchadnezzar wished, he executed. Whoever he wished, he kept alive. For every wished, he set up, and whoever he wished, he put down. But when his heart was lifted up, his spirit was hardened in pride, he was deposed from his kingly throne and took his glory with him from him. One of the key things about the book of Daniel is that when men and women live independent from God and their hearts are filled with pride, they may prosper for a short time, but soon they're going to fall. Anything we have in our life comes from God. He is the God who's given us health. The God who's given us strength. The God who daily, as some says, loads us with benefits. The failure to recognize the blessings of God means we lose those blessings. The failure to recognize everything God does for us and all his benefits means we lose it. Because if we think that we have built our own kingdoms, we can lose it in an instant. Daniel says, here, his heart was lifted up, verse 20. And his spirit was hardened in pride. He was deposed from his kingly throne, and they took the glory from him. Talking about Nebuchadnezzar, driven from the sons of men, till he knew that the Most High God rules in the kingdom of men. See, God will do anything he can to reach you, friend. God will do anything he can to reach you. It took Nebuchadnezzar 7 years wandering around as a beast before he looked up to heaven. I hope it doesn't take you 7 years. 7 years wandering around. God loves you so much that there's nothing he will not do to save you. But notice verse 22. I think it's one of the key verses in the book of Daniel. But you, his son Belshazzar, have not humbled your heart, although you knew all this. Belshazzar knew, but he did not do. One commentary puts it this way. The opportunity of knowing and obeying the true God had been given him, Belshazzar, but he had not taken it to heart. Now he was about to receive the consequences of his unbelief and rebellion. Belshazzar knew. Belshazzar knew. The issue was not that he did not know. The issue was that he did not do. Take your Bible, please, and turn to John chapter 12. John chapter 12. Nebuchadnezzar knew, rather Belshazzar knew. Belshazzar knew, but he did not do. John chapter 12. You're looking there at verse 35. Then Jesus said to them, a little while longer, the light is with you. Walk while you have the light, lest darkness overtake you. He who walks in darkness doesn't know where he's going. While you have the light, verse 36, believe in the light that you may be sons of the light. Jesus says, walk while you have the light. God reveals light and truth to each one of us. If we walk in the light we have, God will reveal more light to us. If we reject the light he gives to us, we walk in darkness.
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12: Jesus says, walk while you have the light. God reveals light and truth to each one of us. If we walk in the light we have, God will reveal more light to us. If we reject the light he gives to us, we walk in darkness. Is there some light that God is shining on your path just now? Is there some revelation of truth that God is revealing to you just now? By his grace and through his power, walk in the light of that truth. We go back. It says, verse 23, you've lifted up against the Lord of heaven. They brought the vessels of his house. See, this is where he went too far. They brought the vessels of his house before you, and you and your lords and your wives and your concubines have drunk wine from them. You've praised the gods of silver and gold, bronze and iron and wood and stone, which do not see and hear or know. And the God who holds your breath in his hand and owns all your ways you have not glorified. Then the fingers of the hand were sent from him, and his writing was many, many tekel upharsin. The king stands there shaking, many, many tekel upharsin, many. Thou art weighed in the balances and found wanting. Tekel, your euphorson, your kingdom has been divided and given the Medes and the Persians. Many, God has numbered your kingdom and finished it. Tekel, you've been weighed in the balances and found wanting. Peres, your kingdom has been divided and given to the Medes and the Persians. That was the last night for Babylon. Judgment fell. I get a sense that judgment's hanging over our world, that we live in a world very much like ancient Babylon, a world that is saturated with pleasure, a world that is filled with materialism, a sex-centered, thrill-jaded world that's going crazy over the things of time rather than the things of eternity. I get a sense that we're living in a world that has drifted further and further from God, when right has become wrong and wrong has become right, where truth is mocked and ridiculed and scoffed at, where error is accepted as the norm, and where unrighteousness is considered righteousness, where people say there is no truth. I get a sense that the grains of sand are running out of the hourglass of time. I get a sense that the cup of iniquity is being filled. I get a sense that we're living on the verge of the eternal world, that God is appealing to us to make eternal decisions for Christ, eternal decisions for his kingdom. Your kingdom is divided and given to the Medes and Persians. Now, it's a very interesting thing. God had predicted the Persian ruler that would overthrow Babylon 150 years before his birth. Let's look at a couple of Bible texts. First, Isaiah chapter 44. Isaiah chapter 44. And I want to share with you something that I think is incredible. Isaiah 44, verse 27. Let's go back and look at verse 26 to 28. Isaiah 44, 26 to 28. Who confirms the word of his servant and performs the counsel of his messengers, who says to Jerusalem, you shall be inhabited. To the cities of Judah, you shall be rebuilt. And I'll raise up her waste places, who says to the deep, be dry, and I'll dry up your rivers, who says to Cyrus, he's my shepherd. He'll perform all my pleasure, even saying to Jerusalem, you'll be built. And to the temple, your foundation shall be laid. Now, wait a minute. Cyrus is not even born yet. This is 150 years before his birth. And look at how precise it is. Cyrus would be the one that says to Jerusalem, you'll be rebuilt. Cyrus would be the one that would let the captives go free, maybe 1.5 to 2 million Israelites in captivity, go back and rebuild your temple. But he's not born. Isaiah names him 150 years before his birth. And it says, who says to Cyrus, he's my shepherd. Do you know that in Cyrus's boyhood, according to the historical records we have, he was a shepherd. Cyrus was a shepherd, but now he's going to be God's shepherd to let Israel go free, to lead them back. Look at Isaiah 45, verse 1. Thus says the Lord to his anointed, to Cyrus, whose right hand I've held, to subdue nations before him, to loose the armor of kings, to open him before double gates, and the gates will not be shut. Look, Cyrus would say to the rivers, be dry. One of Cyrus's sacred horses drowned in the Euphrates. He then got the sense he was going to divert the river, and he dug channels, diverted the river, dried it up, marched his armies underneath the walls, but remembered that the two-leaved gates wouldn't be shut. There were inner walls. Because of the drunken feast, those gates are open. His soldiers marched under the walls, came up through those gates that were not shut, attacked and overthrew Babylon. This prophecy was fulfilled exactly like it is. But now, let me show you something incredible. Second Chronicles chapter 36. Second Chronicles chapter 36. Now, this is the proclamation of Cyrus. Second Chronicles 36, verse 22. Now, in the first year of Cyrus, king of Persia, that the word of the Lord spoken by the mouth of Jeremiah be fulfilled, The Lord stirred up the spirit of the king of Persia so that he made a proclamation throughout all the kingdom and also put it in writing. Thus says Cyrus, the king of Persia, all the kingdoms of the earth, the Lord God of heaven has commanded me, and he has commanded me to build him a house at Jerusalem, which is in Judea. Who is there among you of all people? May the Lord God be with him. Let him go up. Here is Cyrus passing the decree. But notice that Cyrus says, the Lord God commanded me. How did Cyrus know that that was the command of God? How did he know that? I'd like to imagine this scene. And I think it's highly plausible. Daniel, 87 years old. First year of Cyrus. Daniel now maybe 88. And here Cyrus is attacked. Daniel has an audience chamber with Cyrus. And Daniel opens to him the book of Isaiah. And from the ancient scrolls reads Isaiah, Cyrus is my shepherd. And Cyrus sits there amazed. 150 years before I was born, that was written of me? My shepherd, I was a shepherd. And I did dry up the river, and the leaf gates weren't shut. Daniel continues to read. He goes back here to Chronicles. Daniel tells Cyrus the story of his destiny. And Cyrus, seeing the role that he is to play in the plan of God, seeing the predictions of God's word, Cyrus signs the decree so many in Israel can go free. Prophecy does not guess, it knows. Just as God predicted that Cyrus would be the ruler and the king that would allow Israel to go free, just as God named Cyrus by name, just as those minute details of prophecy were fulfilled then, so in end time, God has predicted once again, prophetic events in the book of Daniel and in the book of Revelation that will unfold just before the time of the end. And just as surely as prophecy has been fulfilled in the past, so prophecy has been fulfilled and will be fulfilled in the future. Why does God give us prophecy? For two reasons. First, the Bible says that these things I've written before you, that when they come to pass, Jesus said, you may believe. So God gives us prophecy to deepen and strengthen our faith. Faith in his word, faith in his purposes, faith that he's in control. There's a second reason God gives us prophecy. God gives us prophecy so that we will be prepared for what's coming. The books of Daniel and Revelation reveal that a great crisis is coming on the world, but we need not be fearful. Through Christ and by Christ and in Christ and because of Christ, we can be ready when Jesus comes. We can be prepared. And the best way to be prepared for the future is to walk in the light God gives you today. Is every day make a recommitment to Christ. Every day have your heart dedicated to him anew and afresh. And to know that he is your righteousness. He is your salvation. He is your savior. And as Jesus says, nobody can pluck you out of my hand. Let's pray together. Father in heaven, we thank you for your love and grace and goodness. We thank you that we are your children, that nobody can pluck us out of your hand. Keep us faithful to you now and through all eternity. Thank you, Lord, that you're never caught by surprise, that the future is in your hands, that we can trust you implicitly. In Jesus' name, amen.
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13: You know, everything can be going good in your life, In one instant, things can change. One instant. One visit to the doctor, and that lump can be malignant, can be stage four cancer. One icy road, the car can go off it. One war. Just think of how things has changed for our friends in Ukraine. Think of how the Middle East has changed so dramatically, so quickly. Think of how one flood can take a home of homes away, and one earthquake can destroy a city. You can be sleeping in your house and a tornado can come. I mean, you think about how quickly your life and things can change. That's why, day by day, the only security is in Jesus. I love what it says in Psalm 46. God is our refuge and strength, a very present help in trouble. Therefore will not we fear, though the earth be removed and the mountains carried into the midst of the sea. I love what it says in Isaiah 41:10. Fear thou not, for I am with thee. Be not dismayed, for I will comfort thee. I will uphold thee with my right hand and my righteousness. The only security is the security in these days of uncertainty that Jesus Christ gives to us. Amen.
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0: Welcome to Through the Bible. Today, Dr. J. Vernon McGee walks us through one of the greatest verses in the Bible. It's beautiful in its simplicity and in what it means to each of us. So open your Bible to Genesis 15, verse 6, and I'll read it now. Abraham believed in the Lord, and he accounted it to him for righteousness. In a word, that's grace, in the same way that we're saved by grace through faith. You know, Dr. McGee added this, God never saves by any other means except grace. And if you ever get saved, it'll be because you believe that God has provided salvation for you. What terrific news. And something that we never get tired of talking about. And that's the message that we'll keep sharing. Right, Greg?
1: We will, Steve. And as God enables us through mainly through opportunities, through people, through new relationships, and through the financial and prayer support that our listening family is just so faithful, it allows us to open new doors into new languages. And that's what we want to talk about today.
0: Yeah, and that really is unique for our ministry, and that Through the Bible has been blessed because of the faithful listeners consistently supporting the ministry. So what we're talking about now would not happen without your faithful prayer and financial support.
1: That's right. And we wanted this to be a two-way conversation. And what I mean by that is what we try to convey, Steve and I, and when we write to you and the newsletters, we're working really hard. We understand that we're stewards.
0: Yeah.
1: We're stewards of Dr. McGee's content. We're stewards of the prayers and the gifts of God's people.
0: Amen.
1: And so this new ministry is in a language called Turkana.
0: Mm-hmm.
1: Just before we jump in, though, this is a newsletter article in our newsletter, which is where newsletter articles belong,
0: yes,
1: right?
0: Yes. And so if you're not receiving our newsletter, you can sign up for that. You're not going to get a bunch of different solicitations and stuff. It's just part of the monthly packet that you get as being signed up for our newsletter. And it's worth taking the time to read. As I mentioned before, I always take it and put it in the front cover of my Bible and use it as part of my devotion. And you're going to want to get this one from Bernice Katere.
1: Yep.
0: And the testimony that she's got is outstanding.
1: It is. And I just want to give a little background. When we started with the opportunity that Bernice connected us with these folks and said we might be able to get TTB in Turkana, again, out of stewardship, we said, well, let's start by translating 6 books of the Bible like we do for the radio home group curriculum.
0: Yep.
1: And if it goes well, then we'll open up the whole 66. And again, that's part of our stewardship, is we don't always just jump right in the deep end. We like to test the people, the radio station, but this has gotten so much response so quickly, we're now all in. We're in the deep end. We're going for 66 books.
0: Yeah, and I appreciate, and I think it was such a good move for us to put her in as the Director of Language Initiatives in Africa.
1: Yes.
0: Because we are seeing the Holy Spirit move in such significant ways in Africa.
1: Yeah.
0: And more to come on that in our commitment to Africa.
1: That's right. We are serious about it.
0: Yeah, so talk a little bit about the Turkana producer, the voice, how we got him. Anything you want to pull out of that?
1: Well, it's, again, this is such a great article. And as I was reading it, I knew we'd be talking about it. I thought, I just want to say to everybody, you really want to get this. This is, we have no agenda other than you being blessed to read this. And Turkana is a region in northern Kenya. And it's actually near this giant refugee camp called the Kakuma Refugee Camp that has more than 300,000 refugees from over 20 nations. And we're on a radio station right near the edge of that refugee camp.
0: Yeah.
1: That alone is just an extraordinary ministry opportunity.
0: Yeah. I also appreciate the part of the teaching through the Bible that makes it unique is Bernice draws it out in this letter where she says, unlike occasional evangelists who preach in English or Kiswahili through interpreters, the Bible teacher comes with clarity in their own language and is consistently there day in and day out. So not to say evangelists play a role,
1: sure,
0: but opening the Bible and teaching it to people is such a key, and the response is so consistent that people grow in their faith and come to Christ as a result of being exposed to the Bible in that way.
1: Yeah, and so the Lord led us through Bernice to this Reverend Dr. Joshua Lemuya. He is a very respected pastor. Bernice met him when she was doing some other ministry engagements, and in January 2024, he began the involvement in the project. Mm-hmm. And now the thing I love is, you know, again, in the beginning, it was, okay, let's do this for maybe 2 years and do 6 books of the Bible. Now he's saying, I want to continue until all 66 books of the Bible have been taught.
0: Yeah, and the fruit that we're seeing, even though he's not done with the production, is amazing. Like, I read part of this article where it says that a church has been planted entirely by listeners of, through the Bible, in the Turkana language.
1: Yes.
0: And there's going to be more to come. It's just such an encouragement.
1: Well, and I think this is worth reading. In the village of Methawan, one family began listening to the radio program together. They shared what they learned with neighbors who soon joined them. I mean, let's stop. Steve, how many times have we seen that? We've seen it literally all over the world. Yeah. People share through the Bible with neighbors, and then something good happens.
0: Yep.
1: And the report goes on to say this. Before long, the gathering grew into a spiritual community and eventually a church. A church that meets regularly under a tree.
0: And that's not our first tree church.
1: No,
0: we've had
1: not.
0: Others.
1: Yeah. There's a lot of,
0: especially in Africa,
1: under the tree churches.
0: Yeah.
1: And they learn from God's word shared on the TTB program. And basically, we don't have time to read all of this, but we hope that you will go online or call us and sign up for the newsletter, because you can read this great article. But the bottom line is this: this church is reaching out to its community, and they're using the TTB radio program as the teacher of their church.
0: Yeah.
1: Pretty cool.
0: And if you're interested in praying for this ministry and others all around the world, sign up for our world prayer team. Go into ttb.org/pray and sign up today. Greg, why don't you pray for us as we begin?
1: Father, every time we see you at work, we are humbled, because we know that we are your servants and you are the director of this ministry. You lead these new initiatives. You open doors. You provide people and resources. And we just want to acknowledge that and praise you for it. And thank you that we get a chance to bring your word to these hungry souls in the Turkana language. We pray you'd continue to allow us to do that more and more across the world. In Jesus' name, amen.
0: Here's our study of Genesis 15 on Through the Bible with Dr. J. Vernon McGee.
2: Now we come today to verse 6, and I'd like to read it here in the 15th chapter. And he, that is Abraham, believed in the Lord, and he counted it to him for righteousness. Now here is one of the great chapters of the Bible, and this is one of the great verses of the Bible. You'll recall that God appeared to Abraham after his victory over the kings of the east, and God had protected him. I'm your shield and your exceeding great reward. And this man, Abram, is a little disturbed. He asks about the fact that he doesn't have a child. One born in his house is the one that will inherit and be in the line. And God took him by the hand, it was night, and led him out and said, look yonder toward the stars, if you can number them. Well, you could number your offspring. He couldn't number the stars. He could see approximately about 4,000, but there probably were over 50,000 in that area where he was looking. He couldn't number them. He couldn't number his offspring. You couldn't today. Now, Abraham believed God. Actually, what it means is Abraham said amen to God. God says, I'll do this for you. And Abraham said to God, I believe you. Amen. I believe it. And that was counted to him for righteousness. Now, this is so important that we need to make a check on this. Paul used it. For instance, you have him in the 4th chapter of Romans. Paul quotes this verse, and let me read that, beginning with verse 1 of the 4th chapter of Romans. What shall we say then that Abraham our father, as pertaining to the flesh, hath found? Or let me change that reading. Abraham has found as pertaining to the flesh. I think that that brings out the meaning better. For if Abraham were justified by works, he hath whereof to glory, but not before God. For what saith the Scripture? Abraham believed God, and it, that is, his faith, was counted to him for righteousness, for that's what it was not, but that's what God counted it. Now to him that worketh is the reward not reckoned of grace, but of debt. Now if you can work for your salvation, then God owes it to you. But my friend, God never saves by any other means except grace. He's never had any other method of saving. And if you ever get saved, it'll be because you believe God. You accept Christ as your Savior. You believe that God has provided this salvation for you. And he makes it very clear here in verse 5, but to him that worketh not, no works at all, but believeth on him that justifieth the ungodly. What kind of folk? Ungodly folk. His faith is counted for righteousness. It's counted for what it's not, and that's for righteousness. Now, Abraham just believed God. He just accepted what God said, and he believed God. That's the way you get saved, is to believe that God has done something for you, that Christ died for you, and rose again, and God will declare you righteous by simply accepting Christ. Now, in the third chapter of Galatians, you have that same great truth, by the way, and we're told here in verse 8 of Galatians 3, in the Scripture foreseeing that God would justify the heathen through faith, preach before the gospel unto Abraham, saying, in thee shall all nations be blessed. And then we're told back in verse 6, even as Abraham believed God, and it was counted to him for righteousness. So then they which be of faith are blessed with faithful Abraham. Faith that Abraham had made him faithful to God. But he's not saved by being faithful. He's saved by believing God. That's all important to see. Now, Abraham was a very practical man. He was not filled with a phony piousity, as we see a lot of that today. He's very practical. He now wants to know something, and he'd like to have something in writing. Will you listen to verse 7? He said unto him, I am the Lord that brought thee out of Ur of the Chaldees to give thee this land to inherit it. Here God again says, I'm giving you this land to inherit it. And Abraham doesn't even have a deed. He has nothing in writing. And as I said last time, God told him to go down to the courthouse, and I'll meet you down there, and we'll sign a contract. And you say to me, well, I've read that in my Bible, and it's certainly not there. Oh, it is in your Bible. You just have to read it right, though. Verse 8, and he said, here's Abraham now, Lord God, whereby shall I know that I shall inherit it? You've told me that. How shall I know it? I'd like to have it in writing. Now, here's what God said do. And he said unto him, take me an heifer of 3 years old, and a she-goat of 3 years old, and a ram of 3 years old, and a turtle dove, and a young pigeon. And he took unto him all these, and divided them in the midst, and laid each piece one against another, but the birds divided he not. Now the thing that God said for him to do is that you get a sacrifice, you get a heifer, she-goat, a ram, and you divide them down the middle. That is, split them right down the middle, put one half on one side, one half on the other. Turtle doves you don't divide. You put one turtle dove over here, one over there. Now when men made a contract in that day, that's the way they made it. They would fix a sacrifice like this, and the two men who were making a contract, if one man agreed to buy sheep from the other one, the party of the first part joins hands with the party of the second part, and then they state their contract. One says, this I agree to do. The other says, then I'll pay you so much. They join hands and walk through that. Now that, in that day, corresponded to going down to the courthouse and signing before a notary. That's exactly what took place. Now, you'll notice that Abraham got everything ready according to what God wanted him to do. Notice verse 11, when the fowls came down upon the carcasses, Abraham drove them away. This is sure a very human scene. If you'd been there, you would have probably have seen all this display of the sacrifices, and you had known the custom of the day. I probably ought to turn and read from Jeremiah 34:18, for here you have a reference to this custom that was prevalent in that land, not just among these people, but all other peoples in that day. And here's a reference to it. I'm reading Jeremiah 34:18, and I will give the men that have transgressed my covenant, which have not performed the words of the covenant which they had made before me when they cut the calf in twain and passed between the parts thereof. You see, this was the method in that day of taking the sacrifice, and dividing it, and the men then make the contract. Now, Abraham gets everything ready, and while he's waiting for the Lord, why, the fowls of the air come down, the buzzards, the crows, and all other carrion. And Abraham's there shooing them away. They were ready to swoop down. And you would say, well, Brother Abraham, apparently the one you're making a contract with hasn't shown up. And he said, no, hasn't. Says, I guess he's late. No, Abraham says, I don't think he's late. He just told me to get things ready and that he'd be here and make the contract. Now notice what happened. When the sun was going down, a deep sleep fell upon Abram, and lo, a horror of great darkness fell upon him. Now this is the thing that took place. Abraham is paralyzed in sleep and put aside. Now that seems very strange that God would paralyze him in sleep when he's supposed to be making a contract. This is an unusual contract. God is going to go through because God's promising something, and Abraham's not going to go through because Abraham's not promising to do a thing. He just believed God. That's all. My friend, that's exactly what took place 1900 years ago. God the Father so loved the world that he gave his only begotten Son, and the Son agreed to come to the earth and die for the sins of the world, your sin and mine, that whosoever believeth in him might not perish, but have everlasting life. And I wasn't even there. 1900 years, I wasn't even there to make a contract. But God the Father and God the Son did, and he went to the cross, and he died for my sins. And I was paralyzed by sin. I couldn't promise anything. You couldn't either. Abraham's not going to promise anything. Suppose that God had said to Abraham, Abraham, if you'll just promise to say your prayers every night, I'm going to do this for you. And suppose Abraham forgets to do this and doesn't pray one night. Well, the contract is shot. It's broken. And therefore, God doesn't need to make his part good. God said that he'd do it. And he's asking man to do just one thing. Say amen to God. You believe it. Believe what God has done. Friends, that's salvation, and it's to believe God. Years ago, a dear little Scotch mother, her son had gone away to Glasgow to college, and he came back rather an unbeliever, and she was talking with the boy and telling about how wonderful God was and that she was sure of her salvation. Well, he had become skeptical, and he was a little provoked, and finally he said, how do you know you're saved? Why, he said, your little soul doesn't amount to anything, and he began to compare her to the vastness of the universe and said, God could forget all about you, and you can't be sure. And she never said anything. She just kept serving the boy's breakfast. And finally, when she'd finished, she sat down with him, and she said, you know, son, I've been thinking about it. Maybe you're right. Maybe my little soul doesn't amount to much. Maybe the vastness of God's universe would mean he wouldn't miss me at all. But says, you know, says, if he doesn't save me, he's going to lose more than I'm going to lose. And he says, what do you mean? Well, just as you said, my soul doesn't amount to anything. I wouldn't lose much, but he's going to lose his reputation. He promised to do it. He agreed to do it, that whosoever believeth in him might not perish, but have everlasting life. Friends, God's the one went through. God made the contract, and he said unto Abram, know of a surety that thy seed shall be a stranger in a land that's not theirs, shall serve them, they shall afflict them 400 years. In the scripture, it's predicted these people would be put out of the land 3 times. This is the first one.

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3: When the sun went down, it was dark. Behold, a smoking furnace and a burning lamp that passed between those pieces. Both of those speak of Christ. The furnace speaks, of course, of judgment. The lamp speaks of him as the light of the world. In the same day, the Lord made a covenant with Abram, saying, unto thy seed have I given this land, unto the river of Egypt, unto the great river, the river Euphrates. And God now marks out the land. By the way, what did Abraham promise to do? Nothing. He believed God. God will save you. Saves you by grace, by believing what he's done for you. Now, we come to chapter 16, and I must confess that you almost wish chapter 16 wasn't in the Bible, that God had left it out. Because after Abraham rose to the heights here, well, you would say, well, believe me, he's certainly treading on high places now. But he's not perfect. We see the lapse of this man's faith here relative to Sarah and Hagar, the Egyptian maid. Now let me read chapter 16, verse 1. Now Sarah, Abram's wife, bare him no children. She had a handmaid, an Egyptian, whose name was Hagar. You see, he got two things down in the land of Egypt that really caused him trouble. Wealth was one thing, and this little Egyptian maid he got down there. And Sarah said unto Abram, behold, now the Lord hath restrained me from bearing. I pray thee, go in unto my maid. It may be that I may obtain children by her. And Abram hearkened to the voice of Sarah. Now the thing that this woman has suggested was the common practice of that day. When a wife couldn't bear a child, there was the concubine. And that was common practice of that day. But don't say God approved this. God did not approve of this at all. This was Sarah's idea, and frankly, it was not contrary to the custom of the day. And Abram listened to her. It looks like he's surrendering his position as head of the home here. And he followed her suggestion. And Sarah, Abram's wife, took Hagar, her maid, the Egyptian, after Abram had dwelt 10 years in the land of Canaan, and gave her to her husband, Abram, to be his wife. Now, this little Egyptian maid becomes a concubine, and this is not according to God's will. God's not going to accept the offspring at all. He didn't. He wouldn't. Why? Because it was wrong. Don't say God approved this. All that you can say is that this is in the record because this is a historical fact that took place. Now we read, he went in unto Hagar, she conceived, and when she saw that she had conceived, her mistress was despised in her eyes. You can see, she said, I've mothered a child of Abraham, and Sarah couldn't do it. She looked down on Sarah, you see. And now notice verse 5, and Sarah said unto Abram, my wrong is upon me. Now look, don't go by that. Don't say that God approved of this. He didn't. God says this is wrong. Now Sarah sees that she's done wrong. My wrong be upon me. She's wrong, my friend. And I have given my maid into thy bosom, and when she saw that she had conceived, I was despised in her eyes. The Lord judge between me and thee. God doesn't approve of it. God will not accept this, and it's going to be a real heartbreak to old Abraham. But you see, they're not really trusting God as they should. After all, Abraham at this time is 90 years old. Sarah's 80. I think they'd come to the conclusion that they were not going to have a child. I'm of the opinion that probably Sarah could rationalize and say, well, I think maybe this is the way God wants us to do it, for this is the custom of the day. And it was the custom of that day. But it's contrary to God's way of doing things. You know, we get the wrong impression if we think just because it's in the Bible, God approves of it. The only thing that's inspired is that it's an accurate record. But there are many things God does not approve of that are recorded in his word. This happens to be one of them. But we'll have to wait till next time to pick up our

0: story. 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
7: If all we have to say to ourselves or to a new generation of our daughters is that biblical submission is a stinky duty but you got to do it because of your gender, then we may create drones or slaves or Stepford wives, but hardly will be creating the women of God that Christian husbands delight to marry, to be one with, and to respect themselves.
8: 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In today's episode, Pastor Brian shares the second half of a lesson from Ephesians 5. Dr. Chappell highlights the complementary relationship that God has outlined between a husband and wife. You can find this lesson and many others when you visit unlimitedgrace.com. And while you're there, look for Pastor Brian's commentary on the book of Ephesians, which he wrote for the Reformed Expository Commentary Series. Dr. Chappell reveals how when we lift our eyes beyond ourselves to share Paul's expansive vision, then we too will join his doxology for God's amazing grace that transforms the world. Let's hear now from Dr. Brian Chappell as he shares the second half of the lesson, Wisdom for Wives.
7: Let me ask that you would look in your Bibles now at Ephesians chapter 5. Ephesians chapter 5, as we'll be looking at verses 22 through 33 in the Grace Bibles in front of you there. That's page 978. Now, because of the snow last week, a lot of us were not able to be here. So a quick summary of what we talked about is going to be expressed in this video clip we're about to see, the wedding ceremony of NASCAR race driver Brian Scott to a single mom. Not only what he said to his prospective wife, but what he said to his new daughter, the three-year-old. Let's see what it is. Now I say, uh-oh.
9: I vow to make you say your prayers before you... Riel, can I tell you something? I promise to always hold your hand and skip with you down the street. And bring comfort to your life. I vow to make you say your prayers before you eat. I promise to read you stories at night, to always tuck you in real tight. I vow to show you how a man should treat a woman in my relationship with your mother. And above all else, I vow to protect you, care for you, and love you forever.
7: A macho man who drives a NASCAR race car, a Camaro, at over 200 miles an hour to make a living, says even to a child, I will take my resources, my strength, my authority, and I will not abandon them nor abuse them. I will use them for you. What is a biblical head of a home? Not one who abandons his authority or abuses it, but uses it for the sake of others. That was last week. That was the easy week. This week is the conversation with women. What does it mean to be a godly wife in a Christian household? And just a reminder, we began this whole discussion about Christian family, reminding ourselves that our calling, whether men or women, is to make the face of Christ known to those that we love, to make the invisible Christ visible by the way that we treat one another. How do we do that? Well, let's read. Ephesians 5, verses 22 through 33. Let's stand as we read this portion of God's Word. Men, let me just remind you, as you're standing next week, a great time of getting together. Think about what it means for men to encourage men as we get together to say, let's be iron sharpening iron for Christ's sake. Today, words to women as well as men. Ephesians 5:22, wives, submit to your own husbands as to the Lord. For the husband is the head of the wife, even as Christ is the head of the church, his body, and is himself its Savior. Now, as the church submits to Christ, so also wives should submit in everything to their husbands. Husbands, love your wives as Christ loved the church and gave himself up for her, that he might sanctify her, having cleansed her by the washing of water with the word, so that he might present the church to himself in splendor, without spot or wrinkle or any such thing, that she might be holy and without blemish. In the same way, husbands should love their wives as their own bodies. He who loves his wife loves himself. For no one ever hated his own flesh, but nourishes and cherishes it, just as Christ does the church, because we are members of his body. Therefore, a man shall leave his father and mother and hold fast to his wife, and the two shall be one flesh. This mystery is profound, and I am saying that it refers to Christ and the church. However, let each one of you love his wife as himself, and let the wife see that she respects her husband. What did women do in Jesus' society for Jesus? They were companions of the disciple, not camp followers, which would have been the only role in previous settings. Expected later to be benefactors of the church movement, praying and prophesying in the church. There were those that were simply to be understood as gifted by God for the callings they had, and the extent of that responsibility is incredible. I mean, you can, of course, read verse 24 in hateful ways or the way it's intended. As the church submits to Christ, so also wives should submit in everything to their husbands. Now, one way of saying that is, you're a doormat in everything. Whatever he says, in everything, do it. Or there's another way of saying it, which is, no, if my goal is to bring my gifts into every aspect of my husband's life, then I am highly invested. I am highly invested in seeing that the glory and good of God comes, and there's no place in my life where I'm excluded from that obligation and responsibility of helping him be all that God calls him to be. In everything, I still have this calling. We begin to see it when we understand that this calling is truly a redemptive responsibility that is dignifying of any woman who understands it. To understand the dignity of that, look at verse 22 again. Wives, submit to your own husbands as to the Lord. Now, I recognize an important way of reading that verse is it's a statement of degree. Bring your gifts, apply them for the good of another as you would to the Lord. I mean, that's a pretty comprehensive and strong understanding for one who is in authority as the Lord himself is. At the same time, you must understand this is not only a statement of a degree of devotion, but the direction of it. As to the Lord, what you do, do as to, this is for the Lord's purposes, which means there are strong limits upon it. You are not called to obey a husband who is calling you to do evil. That would not be as to the Lord. Paul uses this language other places, right? When he talks about how we work, he says, work, right? Serve others, but as unto the Lord. If your employer is calling you to do something that's unethical or it's irresponsible, no, you're not called to that. As to the Lord, which means, If a husband is abusing children, it is not submission biblically to stand in a corner and let him do it. That is not as to the Lord. It is not even right to stand silent while the husband is damaging himself or others. No, you have been given graces in life, calling, giftedness, brains, understanding, so that it can actually be possible for us to say to a husband, if I'm a wife, to say, that's wrong, that's not right, you need to reconsider that. Because it is not my calling to simply do nothing for another that I'm supposed to be expressing my gifts for. There is a redemptive purpose in what I'm being called to. It's very pointed. Verse 22 again, wives, submit to your own husbands as to the Lord. Important words. It's why we are not Muslims in our understanding of family, right? We do not believe in general headship, that all women are under all men. Submit to your own husbands. That is, there is this, this focus that God has upon family complementary relationships. Of all people, he called you for that husband. Of all people, he called that husband for you, because there is intentionality in how this marriage has come together so that each is becoming what God intends. And in that redemptive, purposeful, pointed relationship, there is true dignity. And perhaps the dignity is not even understood until you look so closely at verse 22 that you consider how that word submit is actually placed. Now, I must tell you, I usually prefer the ESV translation, but in this one place, I would actually prefer the older translations, the King James or the NIV. And it's for the reason that that word submit, right there in verse 22, is what's in Greek called the middle voice. In English, grammarians, we would call it reflexive. If you'll look in those older translations, it says, wives, submit yourself to the husband as unto the Lord. Why the distinction? Because the submission is not something imposed. It is something offered. In sacrifice for another as Christ did for us. It is this notion that I am so concerned that I am willing to give of myself for the sake of another. And that is true dignity in the life of Christ. There is true dignity in saying, I will live for the sake of another. It's actually what we ultimately understand in our own hearts. Recognize this. We are all driven in our worst selves. We are all driven by the need to secure our own happiness, by what we control or what we gain or what we enjoy for ourselves. We think that's where our happiness and fulfillment resides. But in our saner moments, we know that our greatest satisfaction, our greatest fulfillment, our greatest dignity is in giving ourselves for the sake of those that we love. That is actually our greatest and more deep satisfaction, that I would give of myself for those that I love. That is the path that Jesus took. And that means that one who takes that path is actually reflecting Christ-likeness, the true dignity of any person.
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7: If God is calling us, we understand that He has called us for a reason. And that reason is to say that women who are actually living for the sake of another are fulfilling the deepest desires of their own hearts. The task of truth in this society right now, the task of truth in this society is to show how the duty of a Christian wife actually resonates with the deepest desires of her own heart. So that when she honors Christ and honors the husband in her family, what she's actually ultimately doing is satisfying her own heart's deepest desire. That somehow duty and dignity and desire match. I am not saying it's exactly like, you know, the Bible says that you shall eat chocolate. And wives are to say, well, hey, I can get along with that command. When, in which desire and duty would be right there. But I am saying something similar to that. I am saying that biblical sacrifice for the sake of another is the mark of a spirit-filled heart. And therefore, when a husband or a wife is finding ways that I am, according to Scripture, giving myself for the sake of that, that we're actually fulfilling the desires of that spirit-filled heart. What, after all, is the desire of a Christian wife? You know, preachers swap stories, and so this one will fit. You may have heard it before. The pastor who was involved in premarital counseling for a couple, and despite that good premarital counseling, soon after the wedding, the new wife called in a panic, in virtual hysterics, to say, we've had this awful fight. What am I supposed to do? And the husband, with, you know, all the years of experience and patience and with great calmness, said to her, sweetie, you know, couples have fights. I mean, it's normal. It's not the end of the world. You'll get past this. To which she said, I know, but what am I supposed to do with the body? What do wives deeply desire? A husband they don't want to kill. They want a husband that they respect. When I say that, I hope you're hearing me say this, that verse 33, as Paul is pulling all the threads together here, where he says, let each man love his wife as himself, and let the wife see that she respects her husband, that what is actually happening is Paul is coordinating command with heart's desire. After all, the command is directed at the heart's desire. What does a woman truly want? Most women want to respect their husbands because they want a husband that they respect. I want to respect my husband because I want a man that I can respect. Okay? So the command is directed at the heart's desire. Why make it a command to do it then? Because the command is also directed at the heart's deception. What do most of us think will make us happy in a marriage? If I can get that other person to satisfy me, if they will fill up my emotional tank, if they will fill up my sexual tank, if they will do what I need to be happy, then I'll be happy. If that is our perception, that I need that person to make me happy, then life becomes a game, if not a battle, of taking control. How can I control them so that they will make me happy? And how do men and women do that? Well, men take control by dominating. Using greater strength or greater volume, men take control by dominating. So Paul goes right after that deception, and he says, men, love your wives as Christ loved the church and gave himself for her. It was in service of her, not in strength of domination, that true leadership found its mark. And if men try to control by domination, how do women try to control to make him make me happy? Typically, if it's going the wrong way, women try to control men not by dominating them, but by diminishing them. By words, by embarrassment, by sexual control, to make a man question, hurt, do damage to his own ego, thought, whatever, to somehow diminish him so much that he becomes controllable. The consequence of that, of course, is that the man that we want to respect, by having a respectable man, we actually have a choice. Am I going to build that man, or am I going to actually destroy that man? Am I going to diminish and diminish by the way that I treat him? The command, ultimately, is driven after the heart's fulfillment. A woman wants a man that she can respect. A man that she can respect because he is a man after God's own heart, that God is making that man respectable. But how does God do that? How does God make the man respectable? By putting a wife in his life to support and strengthen and build up and respect him. How does she do that? How does she actually respect him? By giving him the strength of encouragement and support and love to which she is called. For us as men, that means there have to be some honest things said. If that's the way God has designed it, that the greatest command as well as the greatest fulfillment of a woman is to respect her husband, then somehow we need it. I have to say that. I am made, wired, created to actually need my wife's respect. I mean, for Kathy and me, one of our greatest revelations was at a board meeting at Covenant Seminary where wives were meeting with Kathy in a separate function. And just as they got to talking, these wives of very mature men, godly men, leaders in the church, began to talk to one another. And the honest confession came out from one after another. I did not know my husband needed my respect. I thought he was going to get that at his job. Well, the reality is husbands do need respect, and if they don't get it from their wives, they will get it from somewhere. It's the way we are wired. And I have to say, if that's true, then I have to say to my wife, you make me more than I can be on my own. That, you recognize the song? You make me more than I could be, and I have to acknowledge that. I recognize there have been times in our marriage, in my life, in my career, where no one supported me but Kathy, where everyone thought I was wrong or foolish or on the wrong track, and no one, my wife alone, was the one who said, I will support you and stand with you and respect you, and I would not be where I am standing before you now if it had not been for my wife's respect, I can assure you. Some of you will know the biography of Liz Curtis Higgs, on-air radio personality turned very popular author, profane, angry, ridiculing of Christians, burned by men, burned by the church, so profane on the air that even Howard Stern, as a guest one time, said to her, Liz, you need to clean up your act. Despite her profanity, despite the difficulty, despite her anger at the church and the anger at men, there was a Christian couple who kept inviting her to their church, kept inviting, finally, just to put them off. Okay, I'll go one time. That'll shut them up. So she went. And the verse the preacher had decided to preach on that day was, wives, submit to your husbands as to the Lord. Well, that made her so mad that she thought, I'm going to collect some more ammunition here to crush these Christians on my next radio show. And so she kept listening a little bit till the pastor got to verse 25. And husbands, love your wives as Christ loved the church and gave himself up for her. At which point, Liz leaned over toward her friend who had invited her to church and said, well, I'd gladly give myself to any man if I knew he would die for me. To which the friend said, Liz, there is a man who died for you. His name is Jesus. As unto the Lord. Not because the man who is the husband deserves it, but because he is precious to the Lord, who is your Lord too.
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22: 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The opinions expressed on the following program are not necessarily those of the staff, management, or advertisers of this station. And now, here's Gary.
23: And good morning. I'm Gary Randall. Thank you so much for joining me today. It's Wednesday, May the 13th, 2026, in the year of our Lord. Today in 1846, the U.S. Congress formally declared war against Mexico, made a major long-term conflict in North American history. Today in 1862, Robert Smalls, an enslaved man, he commandeered the Confederate steamer USS Planter. He navigated it past defenses to surrender to the Union. Today in 1864, the first soldier was interred at what would become Arlington National Cemetery, established on the former estate of General Robert E. Lee. Today in 1940, Churchill gave his first speech. Winston Churchill delivered his famous address to the British House of Commons, declaring, "I have nothing to offer but blood, toil, tears, and sweat." And today in 1981, Pope John Paul II was critically wounded in St. Peter's Square by gunman Mehmet Ali, and I can't pronounce his last name. That's a few things that happened today in history. Let's take a look at what's happening right now in our world. House Speaker Mike Johnson posted a picture that caught my attention this morning on social media from the Congressional Prayer Room. It's in the center of the House chamber. It's a constant reminder of our national motto, "In God We Trust." Speaker of the House. Quite a difference between this Speaker of the House and Nancy Pelosi when she was Speaker of the House, isn't it? In the Congressional Prayer Room, there's the national motto, "In God We Trust." And in the Congressional Prayer Room, the stained glass, big stained glass window with George Washington bowing a knee in prayer. Under that is Psalm 16, chapter 16, verse 1. It depicts George Washington praying for victory in the War of Independence. We trust him for all things still. CBN got a hold of this morning, Christian Broadcasting Network. They put it out and they reminded us that CBN is advocating for 40 days of praying for America. It's a powerful way to stand up for your country, they say. It is indeed. I'd like to share some of Psalm 16 with you, not just verse 1, but some of the other verses as well in Psalm 16. "O my soul," or the first verse says, "Preserve me, O God, for in thee do I put my trust." Verse 2 says, "O my soul, thou hast said unto the Lord, thou art my Lord, my goodness extendeth not to thee, but to the saints that are in the earth, and to the excellent, in whom is all my delight. Their sorrow shall be multiplied that hasten after another God. Their drink offerings of blood will I not offer, nor take up their names unto my lips. The Lord is the portion of mine inheritance and of my cup. Thou maintainest my lot. The lines are fallen unto me in pleasant places. Yea, I have got a goodly heritage. I will bless the Lord, who hath given me counsel. My reins also instruct me in the night sessions. I have set the Lord always before me, because he is at my right hand. I shall not be moved. Therefore my heart is glad, my glory rejoices, my flesh also shall rest in hope. For thou wilt not leave my soul in hell, neither wilt thou suffer thine Holy One to see corruption. Thou wilt show me the path of life. In thy presence is fullness of joy. At thy right hand there are pleasures forevermore." The word of the Lord. Isn't it great? Regardless of what's going on in our culture, sometimes in our family, sometimes in our own personal life, in our communities, certainly in our nation, It's always good to take a moment and turn to the word of the Lord, because the word of the Lord is stable. It isn't changing. It isn't tossed to and fro by the winds of culture. It's the rock upon which we build our lives for now and for eternity. And isn't it great to see the leaders of our country putting themselves out there so that they can present the Word of God, like Speaker of the House Mike Johnson and others, just tons of Christians in Congress and in other leadership roles across the nation. And yet we see every day, we see the leftists, the people who sometimes claim to be Christian and they're not by every sign of the fruit of their life, but we still see them trying to redirect this nation away from God, away from our founding principles, away from what our founders knew to be the only sure foundation upon which to build a new nation under God. It's encouraging to me to see the leadership that's emerging now that they've given an opportunity, they've been given a voice by Trump. He's advocating for that. They don't have to worry about being censored or whatever for speaking about their faith. It's a wonderful, wonderful thing that's happening in our country. Franklin Graham, he posted on X this morning. He said, as we prepare to celebrate our nation's 250th anniversary, I'm calling for 50 days of prayer from this Friday, May 15th, through July 4th. He said, we have one pastor from every state who will lead us in prayer for America at noon every day here on my X page or on onenationundergod.com. Let's join together in prayer for our country. Blessed is the nation whose God is the Lord. That's Psalm 33:12. These are the things that are happening in our country parallel to the bad things, to the undesirable, to the rotten things that are happening in our culture. And we need to be informed. We need to know what's going on. We need to know what the left is trying to do to our country, to our communities, to our children, to our public schools, which they have all but destroyed now. Public schools has very little credibility with most people across the country. Leadership today that is not godly based is leading our country astray. They're leading us down a path of destruction. In fact, Washington State is set to pass rules allowing Democrats to fire superintendents who refuse to keep secrets from parents. These control people, they're like control freaks. They think they own our kids. It's like they're like Vladimir Lenin. He said, give me your child for, what was it, 5 years, I think he said, and they will be mine forever. I mean, that's what's going on in our schools. In the backdrop, in the darkness, behind the curtain of all of this goodness that is being displayed across America today, an acknowledgement of God in his rightful place, in a nation, in the government, in the hearts of the people who lead our government and lead our nation. We find that Washington State is set to pass rules allowing Democrats to fire superintendents who refuse to keep secrets from parents. So if you don't keep a secret from parents who are paying the bill through their taxes, you might get fired. That's unbelievable. And yet, I'm not surprised. I noticed these policies and bills that they come up with, not only in Washington State, but that's close, and we see more of that, some of us, myself, here in the Northwest than we do perhaps in the East. But I try to cover all of the things that are happening in the nation that I feel are important. In Tacoma, Washington, Delta Camshaft, it's a company, it's the largest custom camshaft, out of, like a motor camshaft, regrinding company in America. It's the largest in America. It's moving out after 48 years in Washington State. The owner is John Bodwell. He says, I've decided I could no longer compete with the political doom that's come through town. The building is currently active on the markets as I set my sights on Mesa, Arizona. Crime, graffiti, taxes, fees got me on the run. He said well over 1 million camshafts to pack by hand into boxes for the move, then unload at the new facility and four machines that weigh around 7 tons each. It's the biggest camshaft grinder in the country. Been doing it for 48 years in Washington State. He said, I'm out. I'm going. They're going to Mesa. It'll be warm in Mesa, that's for sure. But he's going to Mesa. He said the move alone is going to cost well over $100,000. But he said, sadly, it's worth every penny. That's some of the things that's happening as we speak on the negative side. There's a poll. There's a poll for you Oregonians. There's a poll, new poll that indicates a majority of voters in Oregon, mostly Democrat-friendly region, are dissatisfied with Governor Tina Kotek as the Democrat approaches the end of her first term and seeks another 4 years in office. Tina Kotek is a blatantly out-front lesbian, married to her wife, she says. And her policies and the way she's handled things, she's run right over the voters. The voters recently passed a policy that they were to put this certain issue on the upcoming election, their primary. And she overrode the public. A couple of 100,000 people had signed this effort, and the people said no, they wanted it on the general election. And the people that signed it had signed it with that in mind, that it would be on the general election in Oregon. And Tina Kotek says, no, we're going to do it in the primary because it didn't give them very much time to promote their issue. Just a third of the Portland metro area respondents said that they have a positive opinion of Kotek, while 59% said they have a negative impression. Could it be that Oregon is on the precipice of electing a Republican governor? Who knows? The Oregonian, or Oregon Live, I think they call it, is the survey of 600 registered voters in Multnomah, Clackamas, and Washington counties was conducted by DHM Research from April 23rd through the 30th, so it's fairly recent. The poll results arrived just a week before the May 19th primary election, in which Kotek won't face a notable challenger, they say. Meanwhile, we'll see about that. But meanwhile, Republicans seeking their party's nomination to take on Kotek this fall have pointed to her weak approval ratings as a sign that Oregon could be ready to elect its first Republican governor in 40 years. We'll see what happens. But people are getting sick and tired of the leftist ideology, the leftist way of approaching things. Everything is man-centered. Everything is about what I think. Everything is about progress. Everything is about trying to change culture and defy God, the Creator, and on and on and on. The list continues. And it's consistent in its inconsistency. They're all over the place, but they consistently ignore the fundamentals of life. They ignore or even take a position against God Himself, upon whom this country was founded. God blessed our founding fathers so that they would have insight and spiritual light to move forward when they were founding and drafting the documents that would lead to this nation becoming the United States of America, the most powerful, the most prosperous, the most blessed nation in the history of the world, by all accounts. And then you have Episcopalian pastors like this one, standing in the pulpit. He's reading the Bible. He's reading these words, I am the truth, the way, and the life. He said he intentionally leaves out the latter half of that verse. What is the latter half of that verse? The latter half of that verse is, no one comes to the Father except through me. That's Jesus speaking. He said, this Episcopalian pastor says, no, I don't want to honor Jesus in this, because I just leave out that part of the scripture, because I'm quoting him, because it has too much cultural and religious baggage. So through the Episcopal Church, at least this one, and I think a lot of them, they have made the decision that Jesus has too much cultural and religious baggage when he said, no one comes to the Father except through me. That's where Oprah comes from, and these people who are standing out there saying, well, I'm a Christian, but there are many paths. Obama was famous for that. There aren't many ways. There's one way. Jesus himself said, no one comes to the Father except through me. I think I'm going to go with Jesus more than some Episcopalian pastor who has lost his way, obviously. If he thinks he can be a minister of the gospel and pastor a Christian church and share from the Bible and then go through and cut out the parts he doesn't like or doesn't want to rattle somebody's chain, that's the other side of what's happening in our culture. The mayor of Southern California, a city in Southern California, signed just abruptly on Monday, just quit her job after federal prosecutors accused her of secretly advancing the interests of the Chinese government, including publishing propaganda through a website that purported to serve local Chinese American community. They weren't serving them at all. They were serving the Communist Party. Former Arcadia mayor Eileen Wang, she's been charged in a federal court this week with acting as an illegal agent at the direction and control of the People's Republic of China between 2020 and 2022. There's a story this morning in the news that they expect her to declare that she's not innocent, as they usually do, but that she's guilty of this and take the hit. The news release said Wang is expected to plead guilty in the next few weeks. So we'll see what happens with that. But whether it's politics, whether it's in the church, you find these people that are outside the norm, and yet they're trying to create new norms to mislead a nation. But there is a growing tide in America of people wanting to return to our founding fathers' beliefs, the godly beliefs upon which this nation was founded. And whether you like him or not, we can credit Donald Trump as president for taking the lead on this. Oh, Gary, he's a sinful man. So are you, a sinful man or woman, and so am I. We all sin. The Bible says all have sinned and come short of the glory of God. Not some, not those whom you feel are righteous, but all. All of us have sinned and come short of the glory of God. In his quest to turn on the light and get people redirected to biblical truth, Trump administration has warned that radically pro-transgender advocacy groups constitute a major terror threat as the Trump administration works to roll back actions of the Biden administration that it maintains weaponized the intelligence community. It did. There's a lot of evidence. This in particular is shown in a United States counterterrorism strategy release that came out just a few days ago. The White House released the United States counterterrorism strategy for 2026 last week. The document identified three major types of terrorist groups that pose a threat to American society: narco-terrorists, transnational gangs, legacy Islamic terrorists, and violent left-wing extremists such as anarchists and anti-fascists. In addition to cartels and Islamic terror groups, our national counterterrorism activities will also prioritize, this statement says, the rapid identification and neutralization of violent secular political groups whose

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3: Politically motivated killings of Christians and conservatives committed by violent left-wing extremists. Tyler Robinson, the alleged shooter who took Charlie Kirk's life, was in a relationship with a trans-identified male roommate at the time of his assassination, and he hated Trump, and he hated Christians. Other examples of these types of attacks are included in this statement from the White House, this kind of an agenda statement. Talks about attacks that are included back in August of 2025, include a mass shooting at Annunciation Catholic Church and school in Minneapolis, Minnesota. That resulted in two casualties, and the March 2023 mass shooting at a Covenant Presbyterian school in Nashville, Tennessee, that left six dead. The perpetrator of the Minneapolis shooting was a trans-identified male named Robert Westman, while the Nashville school shooting was carried out by Audrey Hale, a trans-identified female. The exclusion of violent left-wing extremists in the counterterrorism strategy marks the latest example of the Trump administration taking action against violent far-left activist groups. In September of 2025, Trump designated Antifa as a terrorist organization. Whether plotting against conservative Catholics attending traditional mass in Virginia, parents standing up for their children at school board meetings, members of Congress, or President Trump and his associates, this administration, they say, will continue to prohibit the IC from being used politically against innocent Americans. One of the incidents listed as an example of the weaponization of the intelligence community involved the distribution of an internal memo in the FBI's Richmond field office in January of 2023 under the Biden administration that alleges that the increasingly observed interest of racially or ethnically motivated violent extremists in radical traditionalist Catholic ideology almost certainly represents opportunities for threat migration through the exploration of new avenues for tripwire and social development. The FBI has rescinded a report classifying radical traditionalist Catholic ideology as a national security threat based on claims from the far-left Southern Poverty Law Center after a former FBI agent voiced concerns about the FBI's reliance on partisan sources. Trump is really drilling into this. He said whether plotting against conservative Catholics attending traditional mass in Virginia, parents standing up for their children at school board meetings, members of Congress, or President Trump and his associates, this administration will continue to prohibit what they're doing. It's interesting how people are responding to this. Of course, the left, the Nancy Pelosi's, and all these people are so immersed in their blindness and their idiocy of beliefs that they can't see the light of day. But a lot of people in America are saying, you know, that's right. That is what's happening. That's a good profile of what's happening in our country and has been happening in our country. Trump gets it. He understands what they're doing. The Daily Wire wrote quite an extensive article on this whole thing, and they don't normally get into moral issues as we do here, but the Daily Wire talked about this, and they too said that they thought it was a major thing that Trump is doing. He's stepping into the moral aspect of what's negative and what's destructive in our culture. Pastor Robert Jeffress, he's pastor of First Baptist Church in Dallas, Texas, on Saturday, he said President Donald Trump has a better grasp on what the Bible teaches about government than Pope Leo XIV. He specifically was on the question of military action against Iran. You remember the Pope kind of took on Trump, and Trump reacted as he does.

0: But the entering a public dispute with Trump, the pontiff, Trump said that he's weak on crime and foreign policy, the Pope. Well, I think he was wrong on that. He wants to just not protect America, apparently, from what he said. But Jeffress, as I said, is a senior pastor of First Baptist Church. He made the comments on Fox News Live 2 days after Secretary of State Marco Rubio met with the Pope at the Vatican. And while he called Leo a good man and said the pontiff was sincere in his faith, Jeffress said the Pope was sincerely wrong when it comes to Iran, according to a video clip that he shared on X. He noted that God created government for a distinct purpose from the church, citing Romans 13, which we've talked about several times in the last week on this program. Romans 13 is a profile for everybody to know what the relationship between the church and the government should be. As Christians, we are to submit to the laws of the land unless the laws of the land are in direct contradiction to the laws of God. And then we obey God's laws rather than man's law. I mean, it's very, very basic. I mean, a fifth grader can understand it. Just read Romans 13. Well, that's what Pastor Jeffress is talking about, and he's saying the Pope doesn't get it. Well, the left doesn't get it. I don't know if he's a leftist or not, the Pope, but he sounds like it a little bit. But the left doesn't get it. I mean, Nancy Pelosi used to blubber about scriptures. She would quote scriptures that aren't even in the Bible. They're lost in their blindness, and they're lost in their rejection of truth. And when we reject truth, we find ourselves in the position that the left finds itself in America. Thank you so much for being with me today. Thank you for your support. I'll see you tomorrow.
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0: 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God is still on the throne, and prayer changes things. Today, Josh Davis visits with Pastor Chad Roberts as they explore what it means to suffer well. And then a little later, Pastor Larry will answer a question about a verse we find in the New Testament. 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And ask them to pray for us at home and at church. Thank you. Thank you for helping us reach more people with the good news. Now, here's today's host, Josh Davis.
1: In 2018, Chad Roberts' life changed forever. And through a season of intense suffering, Chad found that God was still good, even when his challenges didn't appear to be. Why does God allow his followers to face suffering? Pastor Chad Roberts, thank you so much for joining me today in studio to discuss these essential truths.
2: Well, thank you for allowing me to be here. It's such a joy. Thank you.
1: Yes, it's great to sit down with you. You've written a wonderful new book. It's something that you have lived through yourself. It's called Blind Faith, Seeing God Through Darkness. Can you take us back to that season of suffering that you went through? I know this is the first time that you've been on with our audience, and just introduce us to some of who you are and what happened that started this journey that led to what is now the book, Blind Faith.
2: No, I appreciate that. You know, I was 36 years old, and just my wife and I, our family was growing, my church was growing. And I went to Central America to help train pastors for, you know, maybe an 8 or a 9 day trip, whatever it was. And when I was there training pastors, we decided to hike this large mountain to go to the top of a Christian radio tower. As a matter of fact, you know, it's a tower that this very station, you guys have had a hand in helping create.
1: Yeah. Just before you came into the studio, you were talking with our SWRC Ministry President, yes, Dr. Kenneth Hill, and through a lot of the missions endeavors that he, through his radio stations and also through Southwest Radio Ministries, has connected. Yeah, that's an amazing story.
2: Well, when I got to the top of that tower, blood vessels burst behind my left eye. I mean, it was like looking through a spider web of blood. And, you know, I panicked internally, but I didn't say anything to anyone. I just excused myself. I came down from the tower and off the mountain as quick as I could. And by later that evening, all of the blood had dissipated, but I knew something significant had happened. And at that moment, I was 36. And you know, when I pictured my future, I never one time ever did I picture blindness. It came so fast, so suddenly. When I got home, you know, through a series of doctors and all kinds of specialists, they tell me, Chad, you have no choice. You have to have surgery. And I had two failed surgeries back to back. And in the last failed surgery in my left eye, the surgeon accidentally ripped my retina.
1: Oh, man.
2: And it left me immediately blind in my left. 15 months later, you know, it took 15 months for my eyesight to rapidly and suddenly deteriorate. It just diminished day by day. 15 months later, I had to stop driving. You know, I could no longer see my phone or see a tablet. And so, you know, you can imagine the questions that it left me with. By the time I went completely 100% blind, I was 38. And, you know, could I go on preaching?
1: Right.
2: I would ask the Lord, how can I even preach if I can't read or see a Bible? You know, how could I continue to lead my church and staff when I'm completely blind? And so it just left us with more questions than answers. But the greatest question that my family and I had to answer is, how is God good even when life isn't? And that's the position we were put into.
1: Amen. Wow. And that is a question that we want to delve into as we continue exploring these things and learning more about your story. So what propelled you to write this book? And I know through the suffering that you have wanted to put this into print. And can you tell us what has motivated you to put these things into the book that you have?
2: Yeah. Well, you know, when I felt the Lord want me to write a book on suffering, I mean, what an intimidating topic, right?
1: Right, it is.
2: And I remember telling the Lord, what could I possibly say that has not already been said through all of the centuries of the church? How can I add anything to the collection of what's already been said? And I just remember the Lord speaking to my heart that, Chad, these are things you've not learned in other books. These are things that, you know, these aren't cute sermon illustrations. These aren't right. sermon stories. The Lord said, I'm teaching you things and you're learning it firsthand, and I want you to share it with others. So when I made this partnership with Lifeway and B&H Publishing, you know, naturally, they wanted me to continuously go back to my story.
1: Mm.
2: And Lifeway has been one of the greatest ministry partners I could have ever asked for. Mm. They are Great. Tremendous. But we continuously said, let's shift it from my story, because I didn't want to do a book on my narrative. I've made it very clear to the publisher, my life doesn't teach any Christian how to suffer well.
1: Mm.
2: It's the scriptures that teaches us how to suffer well.
1: Amen.
2: I want this book deeply rooted in the pages of the Bible. I want it to be a teaching book. And so that's the direction we went. It really, at the heart of it, it's a book that teaches people out of the Bible, those who suffered in the Bible, how we can walk through our own seasons of suffering, glorify God, suffer well, and then, of course, I just sprinkle throughout the chapters, I sprinkle lessons I've learned, principles God has graciously taught me, and I share a bit of my experience. But overwhelmingly, the book is rooted in the Bible.
1: And that's what I love about it so very much, is that we need to understand what God's perspective is on these things. Like you said so well, it's one thing to share our story, and there can be some validity and some benefit in that, but if it's not rooted in right understanding of Scripture, then we're going to really miss it all. And so I appreciate you sharing that perspective. Friends, if you'd like to get a copy of this book, it's called Blind Faith, written by Pastor Chad Roberts, and you can get your copy today by giving us a call. Call toll-free 1-800-652-1144. 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The name of the book, again, is Blind Faith, Seeing God Through Darkness. Let's get into some of those characters that you were just mentioning about, Pastor Chad, as you weave your story together with the biblical accounts, and it describes how that many people faced their suffering. And you begin with Joseph. Can you tell us some of the lessons that God taught you as you reflected on the life of Joseph and the suffering that he endured?
2: Oh, great question. Joseph is just one of my favorite and most beloved people of the Bible, and so many others love his story. And
1: yes, me too.
2: I called this chapter The King's Prison, When Life Isn't Fair, because what I find when I listen to the life of Joseph and preach through his life, you know, I find myself, I'm rooting for him all the way. And it seems like he passes a test. It seems like, you know, he'll pass it with flying colors. And just right when God, it seems, should bless him, promote him, God seemingly does the exact opposite.
1: Mm.
2: His situation gets worse until eventually, as most of your listeners know, he finds himself in a prison, but it's not an ordinary prison. The Bible calls it the king's prison.
1: Yes.
2: And the basis of the chapter is, we all know life isn't fair. We get that. But what does a Christian do when God doesn't seem fair? When we pray and we know that God has the ability, God has the power to change our circumstance or even to prevent what we're about to walk through. That's where I found myself, was asking God, please don't make me walk this path of blindness.
1: Wow.
2: Prevent it. So what do you do when it's seemingly the prayers aren't answered, or at least they're not answered the way we thought they
1: right.
2: could be, or they should be. Mm-hmm. That's the life of Joseph.
1: That's true. And you see that in the New Testament. You see that throughout the pages of Scripture. As you were sharing that about the life of Joseph, my mind was running to John chapter 11, and where Mary and Martha are wondering, Jesus, why didn't you show up? Mm. We sent for you. You're supposed to love us. You're supposed to be one of our best friends. And our brother is on his deathbed, and we called and expected you to do something, but you didn't do anything. And we struggle with that. And I know that we're going to touch on God's waiting room and different things like that when we are, God is calling us into these seasons. And thinking about the life of Joseph and the suffering that he endured, what are some of the other powerful lessons that God taught you as you were walking through that journey of suffering compared to the life of Joseph?
2: Well, what I love about Joseph's life is, you know, he spent roughly 13 years in great suffering.
1: Yes.
2: But then he lived another 84 years after that.
1: Mm.
2: If you and I could have sat in the prison cell with Joseph, especially the scripture after the cupbearer goes back to the Pharaoh, and you know, Joseph thinks he's getting out of prison, but the Bible says 2 whole years later. That had to be the longest stretch of Joseph's life. Mm-hmm. You know, you and I know his story. We could have sat on his prison bunk and said, Joseph, chin up. You're going to be fine. But Joseph didn't know that.
1: Mm.
2: And he didn't know how his story was going to turn out. And I think it is with us. You know, Joseph had no promises. Think about that. He had no promises from God's word. You and I, we got nearly 7,000 promises in the Bible.
1: Mm.
2: We can trust our future to God. And so often when we're going through seasons of hardship, it's so easy to get stuck right there. And we don't realize God has so much more later for us.
1: Yes.
2: And then you even compare that to eternity. That's why Paul said our afflictions, our sufferings, they are light and they are momentary mm-hmm. compared to the weight of glory that awaits us.
1: Amen. And that's one of the things that I know we'll try to get to that in the next episode in a little bit more detail when I talk about Paul. But that's one of the best things that we can do as Christians is to have that eternal perspective. And I've often wondered and marveled at the fact that Paul could call it light, momentary affliction. I mean, he had just rattled off some of the things that he had been through, you know, the beatings and shipwreck and time in jail and so many issues that are anything in our perspective but light and momentary. And yet he kept eternity in mind. And what a great perspective that is. We want to circle back to that in the next program and dive a little bit more in depth into Paul's life and his suffering as well. But our Savior Jesus suffered so much and willingly laid down his life.
2: Yes.
1: And of course, that was no accident. It wasn't the schemes of people who nailed Jesus to mm-hmm. the cross. It was God's divine plan of redemption.
2: That's right.
1: And
2: yes,
1: to
2: sir.
1: Lead him to the cross. And so we are called to suffer like our Savior has while we're in this world.
2: Yes.
1: And so that later on, we can enjoy the glory of heaven forever and forever. Friends, we're talking with Pastor Chad Roberts. We're discussing his fantastic brand new book, Blind Faith. This is the kind of book that will encourage you. It'll inspire you. It's the kind of book that you can open up anytime, and especially in those days when you're feeling down or those times when those questions enter into your life. You're going to find hope. You're going to find encouragement. You're going to find inspiration rooted in God's word through the pages of this book. Again, it's Blind Faith, Seeing God Through the Darkness by Pastor Chad Roberts. 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And Pastor Chad, we just have a couple minutes left, and I want to ask something of a personal question. I know you've been sharing a lot of your personal story, but what lessons have you learned about God through the suffering that you faced? Maybe that you wouldn't have learned if you had maintained your sight all throughout your life. And what messages would you like to leave with our listeners as we close this segment today and we'll join back up again tomorrow?
2: Well, thank you. You know, the Lord was so gracious to teach me in the early days. I'm praying with all of my might. I'm praying with all of my heart. God, don't make me walk this path. Heal me. Prevent this. don't let me go through this. And the Lord took me to Mark 11:22. And the Bible says, Jesus said, have faith in God. Mm. And the Lord graciously taught me, Chad, your faith is in a miracle. Your faith is in a good outcome. Your faith in reality, the Lord told me, your faith is in the answer you want to your prayer. Mm. And that's not what the Bible says. The Bible says, have faith in God, period. And when I stopped having faith, really in faith itself, when I stopped having in faith in the outcome that I wanted, and I began to place my faith in God, to say, God, your ways are higher than my ways. Your thoughts are above my thoughts. You know what you're doing. You're sovereign. You're good. You're not accidental. I trust you. That's when I gained an unshakable faith that nothing in life has taken away.
1: Amen. That's so well said. It applies so much to many areas of our life and Christian experience. And even, you know, for the United States of America, I know many of our listeners are burdened over what we see happening in the USA, and we look around the world and we want to see America changed. But sometimes I'm afraid that we just want to see America change. We don't really want God. We want his blessings, not the blesser, the one who brings those blessings. And that's so very true. Pastor Chad Roberts, thank you so much for joining us. I'm looking forward to continuing our conversation on tomorrow's episode.
2: Thank you.
0: 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Pastor Larry Spargimino comes now to answer a question about Jesus. Pastor Larry, what does Colossians 1:15 mean when it calls Jesus the firstborn over all creation?
3: For centuries, those groups who deny the deity of Jesus Christ have pointed to Colossians 1:15 to teach that Jesus Christ is less than God. Allegedly, Jesus Christ is God-like, but definitely not God. It is on the basis of this belief that the Jehovah's Witnesses translation of John 1:1 reads, "In the beginning was the Word, and the Word was with God, and the Word was a God." Though the grammar of John 1:1 does not justify this translation, they justify it on the belief that Jesus came into being at a given point in time as the first created angel. The Witnesses erroneously claim that the term firstborn consistently means the firstborn of a larger group, such as the firstborn son of Pharaoh. On this basis, Jesus is the greatest man who ever lived, truly great, but only a man. We must notice, however, that Jesus is not called the firstborn of Jehovah, as if Jehovah created Jesus first. We are to draw a parallel between the firstborn of Pharaoh and the firstborn of creation, then we must conclude that in some sense creation created Jesus. The Apostle Paul makes it clear that Jesus is the supreme creator. This truth is also stated in John 1 verse 3. Through him all things were made. Without him nothing was made that had been made. It becomes clear then that Jesus was not the first created being, as the witnesses erroneously teach. Hence, we must look more closely at the word firstborn. What does the word really mean? The word means first in rank, the preeminent being. Jesus Christ is the firstborn in the sense that he is the highest in rank. It is not speaking of priority in time. Let me give you a good example. David was the youngest, that is, the last-born son of Jesse, yet Psalm 89, verse 27 says, I will make him the firstborn, the highest of the kings of the earth. Though David was the last-born son of Jesse, David is called the firstborn because of the preeminent position in which God has placed him. We find another example of the meaning of firstborn by comparing Genesis 41, verses 50 and 51, with Jeremiah 31, 9. Manasseh was actually the firstborn son of Joseph, and Ephraim was born sometime later. Nevertheless, Ephraim is called firstborn in Jeremiah 31 verse 9 because of his preeminent position. We can conclude that firstborn does not mean priority in time, but priority in rank. In the same way, Ishmael was 13 years older than Isaac, yet Isaac is called the firstborn because he was the child of promise. An important principle in understanding scriptures to understand the meaning of words in the culture in which they were given. For us, firstborn indicates the child born first, but as we have seen, that is not what it means in the Bible. In his book, Reasoning from the Scriptures with the Jehovah's Witnesses, Dr. Ron Rhodes gives the following example. Let's imagine that a person came to the States from a foreign country and learned English while here. While in the States, he hears someone use the term Wall Street on the news. From his understanding, he understands Wall Street to refer to a literal paved street. But that was not the intended meaning of the reporter. He was referring to the New York Stock Exchange. There are many historical examples of the misuse of scripture. In England, when doctors first developed chloroform to ease the pain of childbirth, some Christian women thought the use of chloroform was immoral. Jesus refused the sop offered him, therefore they believed they should not take anything to lessen the pain. In Genesis 3:16, the Lord said to Eve, I will greatly increase your pains in childbearing. With pain you will bring forth children. Cults have a way of misusing scripture to justify their erroneous understanding of scripture, such as prohibiting blood transfusions. We will deal with that in another Ask Pastor Larry.
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9: 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No transfer, substitution, or cash equivalent will be given for the prize, provided, however, KGNW may, at its sole discretion, substitute a prize of equal or greater value. By participating in the contest, each entrant agrees to abide by and be bound by all these official contest rules and the decisions of the general manager of the radio station. The winner is solely responsible for all applicable federal, state, and local taxes. All federal, state, and local laws apply. By participating in the contest, each entrant agrees to release and hold KGNW, its parent company, and its parents-affiliated companies harmless from all losses, damages, rights, claims, and or actions of any kind in connection with the contest. A complete list of contest rules and regulations can be found at thewordseattle.com.
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14: The Word of Prophecy broadcast. In this hour of the world's greatest crisis, hear a unique revelation and message by Brother Ray Pringle, a man anointed to be a prophet of God. The voice of one crying in the wilderness, prepare ye the way of the Lord, make his path straight, as saith the prophet. Thank you. And many of the children of Israel shall he turn to the Lord their God, and he shall go before him in the spirit and power of Elias, to turn the hearts of the fathers to the children, and the disobedient to the wisdom of the just, to make ready a people prepared.

0: Welcome to Radio's Most Challenging Hour, the Word of Prophecy broadcast, and I'm Brother Ray Pringle. And ladies and gentlemen, I truly welcome you today to a true prophetic message from your Holy Bible, along with prophetic revelations that are from the Holy Ghost and concur with true Bible prophecy, and is directed today to Christ, rebellious church, and our old sick society. And I call your attention to this profound truth that you will recognize and discern quickly, that I don't preach from religious books nor from perverted Bibles, but from the true Bible. That's the old King James Version, which is the true Word of God. Now, if you follow this message carefully, you'll know it's straight out of your Holy Bible, and that is true. So don't get mad with me because I speak the truth to you, even though it may make you feel uncomfortable and disturb you for a few moments. I'm your friend, and I'll tell you the truth on every one of these broadcasts, and I pray the Lord will give you ears to hear this true prophetic message out of your Holy Bible, sent in Holy Ghost anointing. We continue on the message entitled today, Perverting God's Word, message number 2, beginning in Hebrews, the 4th chapter, verse 12. For the Word of God is quick and powerful, and sharper than any two-edged sword, piercing even to the dividing asunder of soul and spirit, and of the joints and marrow, and is a discerner of the thoughts and intents of the heart. Well, we can readily see here why people today don't want to hear the truth, the whole truth, and nothing but the truth preached. They'd rather go to a hootenanny or have a medicine show in the church. Oh my, yes, you say you're going to preach the Word of God and teach people how to live holy, teach their responsibility to God, and not going to just talk about God's love for them. My, you cut down on the size of your congregation immediately. They want to go look up a smooth-talking preacher, a singing preacher. Somebody's going to tell them how much God loves them. Well, friends, we're looking at God's Word perverted today. We're looking at God's love being perverted. The only way you can teach God's Word correctly and in truth and come out with the truth, the whole truth and nothing but the truth, is given to us in the Word of God, and it tells us exactly how to study it. And as the great Apostle Peter warned in 2 Peter 1 and 21, he said, no prophecy of the Scripture is of any private interpretation. For the prophecy came not in old time by the will of man, but holy men of God spake as they were moved by the Holy Ghost. See, the word of prophecy and the word of God is of no private interpretation. In other words, you can't take one scripture privately and come out with the truth. You have to take it in this manner. Isaiah 28, verses 9 through 13. Whom shall he teach knowledge? And whom shall he make to understand doctrine? Then he says, them that are weaned from the milk and drawn from the breast. You've got to take people off just the simple gospel, get them off the milk of the Word, and get them on the meat of God's Word, or you can't teach people knowledge and doctrine and the prophecy of God's Word. For verse 10 says, Isaiah 28, precept must be upon precept, precept upon precept, line upon line, line upon line, here a little and there a little. And let me inject, that means putting Scripture on Scripture, Scripture upon Scripture, Scripture upon Scripture, by the dozens until we come out with the doctrine that God is teaching us through the Holy Ghost from His Word. Then continuing, for with stammering lips and another tongue will He speak to this people, to whom He said, this is the rest wherewith you may cause the weary to rest, and this is a refreshing, yet they would not hear. See? God's people don't want to hear the Word of God in this manner. They like for some preacher to take one little old scripture and twist it and rest with it and turn it all around, you know, and dissect it and bisect it and give them the Greek and the Hebrew and, you know, just come out with some little flowery, non-essential type of thing, tell them how much God loves them. Well, we need to know how to love God, because I'll tell you, God can love us. That's not going to save us. What's going to save us is us having the love of God in us, loving the Lord. Now, he says to this, verse 13, Isaiah 28, but the word of the Lord was unto them, precept upon precept, precept upon precept, line upon line, line upon line, here a little and there a little. Why? That they might go and fall backward and be broken and snared and taken. God says, unless you're taught the Word, Scripture on Scripture, Scripture on Scripture, here a little and there a little, get Scriptures all over the Bible, put it together, look upon it, and it will explain itself. You don't need some preacher explaining it to you. What you need is the preacher to know the Word of God, put the Scriptures together, and tell you in good English to give you understanding of your responsibility to God. This old perversion of God's love today is an abomination. All you hear just about talked is, God loves you. God loves you. Well, I was taught that when I was a baby. I was taught that in primary Sunday school class. I was taught that as an adolescent. I was taught it as a teenager. I was taught it as a newborn babe in Christ. And now you hear these people going around and hooping and hollering. That is the milk. And you've got to get people off the milk before they can understand the prophetic message of God from His Word. And that's what this ministry is devoted to do, is get God's people off the bottle, off the sugar tent, from sucking the bottle and going around like a big old baby holding a bottle, just with a bottle full of love. And we've got to get the strong meat of the Word to God's people quickly to save them from the coming destruction of God's judgment. And tell them you have a responsibility to God to live holy, or God is going to judge you severely. Well, people are talking with their mouths, but their hearts have been drawn far away from the Lord. The great prophet Ezekiel. Why, God spoke to that great man in his day, and it's exactly the same way today. In Ezekiel 33, verses 31 through 33, God says, Son of man, He says, My people come to you as a people cometh. They set before you as My people. They hear thy words, but they will not do them. For with their mouth they show much love, but their heart goeth after their covetousness. Just old mouthy type of a Christian. We've got that today. 1 John 3:18 says, My little children, let us not love in word, neither in tongue, but in deed and in truth. This old mouth is just a cover-up. All these loud mouth testimonies and witnessing that we hear so much about is a cover-up, a water gate, spiritual water gate, to cover up the lack of a clean heart and a holy lifestyle that God demands of His people. God just don't ask you for it. It's not an option. It's not a choice. It is absolutely a commandment of the Lord. All right, going on in Ezekiel 33, verse 32 and 33. He said, Son of man, you're unto them a lovely song of one that hath a pleasant voice and can play well on an instrument. For they hear thy words, but they do them not. And when this cometh to pass, then in parentheses it says, Lo, it will come, then shall they know that a prophet hath been among them. And here's the prophecy. You go speak unto them. This is same chapter, Ezekiel 33 and verse 28. He said, I'll lay the land most desolate. The pomp of their strength shall cease, and the mountains of Israel shall be desolate, and none shall pass through. Then shall they know that I am the Lord when I have laid the land most desolate because of all their abominations which they have committed. And friends, this is going to happen here in America, and the church people are going to be right in the midst of the outpouring of God's judgments, and we're seeing it come to pass already. I'll tell you, in these winter times, God's turning the thermostat down and pouring the cold weather on, and the energy is disappearing, the forms of fuel for heat and survival. And then in the summer, in the spring, when it should be, really wet enough for us to plant and to sow and to get crops going, we're seeing dust bowls being created. These are the judgments of God, and they're coming upon our nation because God's people reject the Word of God, and they reject God's holiness, and His real love is not in them. Why, Jesus had to rebuke people again and again. In John 15, in verses 9 and 10, Jesus said, As the Father hath loved me, so have I loved you. Continue you in my love. And how do you stay? How do you know you love God? If you keep my commandments, ye shall abide in my love, even as I have kept my Father's commandments and abide in his love. In John 14. And I'll tell you, my friends, the preachers of America are perverting the love of God because they're not telling God's people to love the Lord. All they want to say is, God loves you. God loves you. God loves you. That's not going to save you. Because God loves you, you're going to be saved because you turn your affection on God and love Him with all your heart. Well, how do you love Him? John 14, beginning in verse 21, Jesus said this, He that hath my commandments and keepeth them, he it is that loveth me. And he that loveth me shall be loved of my Father, and I will love him and will manifest myself to him. Then in verse 23, Jesus said, If a man love me, he will keep my words. And my Father will love him, and we will come unto him, and make our abode unto him. He that loveth me not keepeth not my sayings, and the words which you hear is not mine. Now, he didn't come to give us a new commandment. He didn't come, although he said, I give you one new commandment, that you love one another as I have loved you. But he came and kept his Father's commandments, and he taught his Father's commandments. And now he says here in John 14, 24, the word which you heard is not mine, but it's the Father's word, which sent me to you. And friends, we're living in a generation that people talk about love, but they do not love, like the Bible says, and that's to love the commandments of God and keep them. In Titus 2, beginning in verse 11, the Holy Ghost says, the grace of God that bringeth salvation hath appeared unto all men, teaching us that denying ungodliness and worldly lust, we should live soberly, righteously, and godly in this present world. And I tell you, when the grace of God saves us, he don't just leave us to run our lives. He teaches us to give up the world, to give up your lust of the flesh, to give up the ungodly things of the world and sin and abominations. In 1 John, the second chapter, verses 3 through 6, he says, and hereby we do know that we know him if we keep his commandments. If you don't keep God's commandments, you don't really know the Lord. He that saith, I know him, and keepeth not his commandments, is a liar, and the truth is not in him. Well, that's plain enough. Then going on, verse 5. But whoso keepeth his word, in him verily is the love of God perfected. Hereby know we that we are in him. It's because we keep God's commandments that we know that we're in Jesus Christ, and the love of God is perfected in those who keep God's commandments. And people want to quote that scripture, 1 John 4:18, that, so popular, there is no fear in love. Perfect love casteth out fear, because fear hath torment. He that feareth is not made perfect in love. All right, how do you perfect that love of God? Verse 5, 1 John 2, it says, verily, says, whosoever keepeth his word, in him verily is the love of God perfected. Hereby know we that we are in him, because we keep his commandments. And that's when we love God, and that's what's going to save us, my neighbor. And I pray that God will give you ears to hear the truth, the whole truth, and nothing but the truth, and turn away from every cover-up in your life, and repent, and turn to God, and set your love upon him, and accept the real Jesus, and not an old phony Jesus that accepts about anything. Let us pray. Father, grip every heart and soul in this message, and catch them in the grip of the power and persuasion of the Word of God to turn them to your fear and love. We ask in Jesus' name and amen. This is Brother Ray Pringle. Our mailing address is Post Office Box 10200 Jacksonville, Florida 32207. 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
3: Welcome to Breakpoint, a daily look at an ever-changing culture through the lens of unchanging truth. For the Colson Center, I'm John Stone Street. Recently, Tennessee Governor Bill Lee declared the month of June Nuclear Family Month. In doing so, he was also declaring that June is not Pride Month. The resolution stated that Tennessee will prioritize the nuclear family, which it described as, and I quote, consisting of one husband, one wife, and any biological, adopted, or fostered children as God's design for a familial structure, end quote. Even more, according to the Tennessee resolution, the nuclear family is under attack in our beloved state and nation, and it's our responsibility to uplift, protect, and support values that help Tennessee proper, end quote. Now, predictably, this Tennessee resolution engendered much outrage from LGBTQ activists. After all, it's now fully expected that our nation recognizes Pride Month each June, and that media, professional sports teams, local and national retailers, and federal and state governments will participate. One might think that Pride Month is even federally mandated, but as Tennessee has just demonstrated to us all, it is not. The first Pride Month marches took place in 1970 in response to a police raid on a gay bar in New York City. Activists date this as the beginning of the so-called gay liberation movement. In 1999, President Clinton issued a presidential proclamation that June be recognized as Gay and Lesbian Pride Month. 10 years later, 2009, President Obama renamed it as Lesbian, Gay, Bisexual, and Transgender Month. And since then, of course, the T's have basically taken over. Presidential proclamations are important, but they are mostly ceremonial, and they're not binding laws. The Tennessee resolution makes clear that the family has contributed far more to our nation than half-sexual minorities, and yet it faces attack from various angles in American society. Thinkers as far back as Aristotle argued that the family is the most natural of all associations and thus an essential pillar of any healthy civilization. And How Now Shall We Live? Chuck Colson wrote these words, quote, "Nearly every civilization has protected the family both legally and socially, for it is the institution that propagates the human race and civilizes children. The contemporary systematic deconstruction of the oldest, most basic social institution is a prime cause of the social chaos in America in recent decades," end quote. In more recent years, organizations like the Institute for Family Studies have provided treasure troves of data about the family, demonstrating the essential link between a healthy and flourishing society and healthy and flourishing families. The Tennessee resolution is also an example that even at the state level, hopeful alternatives exist to so-called pride. An even better example is Fidelity Month, a grassroots project that was imagined and managed by Princeton University professor Robert George. As Professor George explains, Fidelity Month is dedicated to the importance of fidelity to God, to spouses and families, and to our country and communities. And new this year to Fidelity Month is a national essay contest for high school juniors and seniors. In effort to challenge students to recommit to God, family, and country, the essay prompt this year asks students to focus on areas of American history with a specific emphasis on faithfulness to the basic values that unite Americans. Cash prizes will be awarded to the top three essays. And in fact, the 250th anniversary of America's founding is a wonderful opportunity to meaningfully reflect on what it means to be faithful to one's country by first being faithful to God and to family. After all, faithfulness is a virtue. Pride is just a vice, and it only leads to destruction. So choose faithfulness this June. For the Colson Center, I'm John Stone Street with Breakpoint.
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3: Decided that he could use his mechanical skills by serving on a Wheels for the World team to a developing nation. Well, he wrote me the other day, and he said, Johnny, this is what he said, having been on 7 trips for Wheels for the World, I have seen countless times how the gift of a pediatric wheelchair or an adult-sized one really touches a family. It's the gift that helps open their hearts to receive the gospel. They see firsthand how generous the God of the Bible really is. And I tell my friends that there are 5 wins in the Wheels ministry. 1, a chair is salvaged. 2, a prisoner has got purpose. 3, someone gets the gift of mobility that changes their life. 4, many people are opened to receiving Christ. And 5, the team that goes to a third world country has a totally new perspective on life and an appreciation for their blessings. No other mission effort that I know of does so many things with one item, a wheelchair. Well, you know, Don was just sitting there one Sunday morning in the church, and God spoke to his heart. Don's the kind of guy who, when he sees the need, can't wait to meet it. It's just like him. He saw that he could do something to help those prisoners do a better job of refurbishing our wheelchairs. Next thing you know, he's got his Sunday school involved. He's making a difference. Neither Don nor his Sunday school friends had much connection with prison ministry before, and they weren't particularly involved with disabled people in their church. But they saw they could do something. They could raise funds, they could donate tools, hammers, wrenches, make work tables, benches, and so much more. Of course, when you see a need and start meeting it, God opens your eyes, and you begin to see other needs. The need to collect wheelchairs, the need to minister to prisoners, and ultimately, the need to even serve on a Wheels for the World trip. Acts chapter 20, verse 35 says, in all things I have shown you that by working hard in this way, we must help the weak and remember the words of the Lord Jesus, how he himself said, it is more blessed to give than to receive. That perfectly describes people like Don, who see a need and don't wait around for others to do it. No, they do it, and they get the blessing.
4: 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Children struggling with disabilities who are forgotten and neglected. And I know Don's going to be cheering on our Wheels for the World teams with his prayers. And I sure hope you will too. And if you'd like to serve on a Wheels team or help collect wheelchairs, then please visit our Wheels for the World page at johnnyandfriends.org. You'll find all the details there. Find a need and then roll up your sleeves and meet it. And do it in the matchless name of Jesus Christ. God bless you today, friend, and thanks for listening.
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0: of the clear evidences of a gospel-centered life is love for and submission to Christ. The same evidence is observable in Christian families. Does your home, your marriage, your family reveal that you live under the Lordship of Christ? Today on Truth for Life, Alistair Begg considers how our marriages can display the gospel to each other as well as to a watching world.
1: I invite you to turn with me to the New Testament and to Colossians and chapter 3. And let's just read from here initially and then a couple of other passages to set a wider context. Colossians 3 and verse 18, "Wives, submit to your husbands as is fitting in the Lord. Husbands, love your wives and do not be harsh with them. Children, obey your parents in everything, for this pleases the Lord. Fathers, do not provoke your children, lest they become discouraged." And now let's turn back to Ephesians and to chapter 5 and read again a similar exhortation by Paul when he writes to the church in Ephesus, Ephesians 5 and from verse 22. "Wives, submit to your own husbands as to the Lord, for the husband is the head of the wife, even as Christ is the head of the church, his body, and is himself its Savior. Now, as the church submits to Christ, so also wives should submit in everything to their husbands. Husbands, love your wives as Christ loved the church and gave himself up for her, that he might sanctify her, having cleansed her by the washing of water with the word, so that he might present the church to himself in splendor, without spot or wrinkle or any such thing, that she might be holy and without blemish. In the same way, husbands should love their wives as their own bodies. He who loves his wife loves himself. For no one ever hated his own flesh, but nourishes and cherishes it, just as Christ does the church, because we are members of his body. Therefore, a man shall leave his father and mother and hold fast to his wife, and the two shall become one flesh. This mystery is profound, and I am saying that it refers to Christ and the church. However, let each one of you love his wife as himself, and let the wife see that she respects her husband." And then finally, in 1 Peter, and in chapter 3, and here is Peter on the same theme, 1 Peter chapter 3 and verse 1. "Likewise, wives, be subject to your own husbands, so that even if some do not obey the word, they may be won over without a word by the conduct of their wives, when they see your respectful and pure conduct. Do not let your adorning be external, the braiding of the hair and the putting on of gold jewelry or the clothing you wear, but let your adorning be the hidden person of the heart, with the imperishable beauty of a gentle and quiet spirit, which in God's sight is very precious. For this is how the holy women who hoped in God used to adorn themselves, by submitting to their own husbands, as Sarah obeyed Abraham, calling him Lord. And you are her children, if you do good and do not fear anything that is frightening. Likewise, husbands, live with your wives in an understanding way, showing honor to the woman as the weaker vessel, since they are heirs with you of the grace of life, so that your prayers may not be hindered." Amen. May God bless to us the reading of his word. And our text tonight is just as short and as clear as our text this morning. This morning in the 18th verse, "Wives, submit to your husbands as is fitting in the Lord." And tonight, "Husbands, love your wives and do not be harsh with them." Or as J.B. Phillips paraphrases the second half of that, "Don't let bitterness or resentment spoil your marriage." we are in this position in studying in familiar territory out of a concern for the well-being of our children and the parental exercise of control by the parents of these same children, so that we might be clearly together in our desire to see them understanding the Bible and being conformed to the image of Jesus. And that then led us to a consideration of the family itself, setting the understanding of God's specific instructions for the physical family in light of His spiritual family, namely the church, which has caused us to think significantly about what it means to be the church, to be members of the church, and so on. And we saw this morning, and it's important that we remind ourselves of it this evening, that our understanding of these specific instructions, either here in Colossians or elsewhere as we've read it, these understandings, directly as it relates to marriage, must be viewed in the context of the gospel, must be understood in light of God's ultimate purpose in seeing men and women conform to the image of His Son. And that is why, for example, in Ephesians 5, Paul speaks about this immense mystery, which is usually mentioned when that passage is read at the services of a marriage. And he says, "And I am talking about Christ and the church," which of course should cause people to say, "But I thought we were here for a wedding. Why would he be talking about Christ and the church?" Well, because marriage has to be understood in those terms. And as we said this morning, the chief end of marriage is to glorify God and to enjoy Him forever. It is that same emphasis which caused Martin Lloyd-Jones in one of his books in one of his sermons, which then of course was eventually in a book, to say to his congregation, preaching along these lines, "How many of us," he asks, "have realized that we are to think of the marriage state in terms of the doctrine of the atonement?" Books on marriage are found in a library under ethics, but he says they do not belong there. We must consider marriage in terms of doctrine, and that doctrine primarily of the atonement, of the seeking love of God for rebels whom He woos and wins to Himself, and upon whom He pours out His Spirit, and who He loves with an exclusive affection. That, says Lloyd-Jones, which is really that speaking the Bible, that gives us our bigger context. Now, with that said, let's just be very honest about things, as we must be, and recognize that we may embrace that, we may affirm it, we may say, yes, of course, we believe the Bible to be authoritative and clear in this regard. And yet, we live our lives in the mainstream of a contemporary culture which seems to pay scant attention to that, and in many cases is actually opposed to it. Men and women, in coming into our homes, in meeting us in common conversation, in accepting an invitation to dinner, or in engaging with us in a sporting event, if we are very honest, many of them who do not share our convictions and our faith could be forgiven for concluding that we have no higher view of marriage than that which is common in our culture. They could be forgiven for concluding that. I'm not suggesting that they would be right in concluding it, but I'm saying they could be forgiven, because our contemporary view of marriage is vastly different from what we have just read. It is a union that is based, if you like, on fluctuating human experience. The kind of thing you used to do in the first flush of love, when you had fastened your affection on some girl and you picked up one of those dandelions and you walked down the road with it blowing on it. "She loves me. She loves me not. She loves me." And hoping desperately that it would end up at the right point, you know. That's so much the view, isn't it? "She loves me. I love her. Maybe I don't. Maybe she does. Maybe we stick. Maybe we leave. Maybe we twist. Maybe we turn." You say, but wait a minute, that's not what we believe. No, I didn't say it's what we believe. I said our pagan friends could be forgiven for thinking it is what we believe because of the way we are tempted to behave. In other words, to make our own adjudication on these things, not on the strength of the instruction of the Bible, but on the shifting shadows and changing affections of passing time. And recognizing then, when we turn to a section like this, that we are dealing with the divine will and we are dealing with the divine word, and that the express reality of what is involved is, as from the very beginning of creation, that the two shall become one flesh. They will become one flesh. In other words, it is saying something that is vastly different from just a kind of mutual engagement with one another. It's something vastly different from hooking up. It is very, very different. In fact, it has little to do with a contractual obligation. It has everything to do with a divine covenant. And that is why the marriage ceremony itself and the way marriage is approached and the vows that are made by both husband and wife in marriage is important. It matters how it takes place, it matters where it takes place, and it matters among whom it takes place. Because if you think about it, the marriage bond is, number one, exclusive, right? It is that there will be one man and one woman. There will be a man and his wife. It doesn't involve anybody else. None of this nonsense about two and three involved in the process of contemporary thought. Secondly, it is publicly acknowledged. You say, well, how would it be publicly acknowledged? Well, because the person leaves. Leaves where? Leaves their house, leaves their family, ceases to be what they were and becomes something absolutely different. I came on a marriage the other day with my children. We were in Utica, New York. Not my children, my three of the grandchildren. And we came on a wedding, and it was out in the square. And I turned to Sue and I said, you know, years ago, this would have been a treasure trove. Because in Scotland, one of the things that happened when the bride and groom and the wedding party left the church was that they threw money out of the windows. Now, this is Scotland, understand. Scottish people don't throw money away, not by nature, but they threw money out of the windows. And so it was a phenomenal afternoon when I was riding my bike home from school and I came on the Presbyterian church just round the corner from my home and the cars were there. Oh, I parked the bike and I waited. I didn't care how long the service lasted, I waited. And then the small crowd assembled and eventually they shared their joy in marriage and their largesse, and it was very, very clear what had happened. They had been in their home. The man had come from his home. The wife had come from her home. They'd come into the church. They'd now been united with one another, and they were going away entirely differently. We understood that. That was what had happened. It was something far more significant than often what we see now. So that the nature of it is exclusive. It is publicly acknowledged. It is absolutely permanent. And he will cleave to his wife. She will cleave to her husband. The picture is sticking with it. It's super glued together. And it is consummated. Consummated by sexual intercourse. That is biblical marriage. Do you hear that, young people? Do you hear that, teenagers? As you listen to all the voices in your ears, understand this, and understand this too, that God who made you knows how it works, and how it works properly, and the disaster that accompanies it when we decide to try it in our own. This is the Word of God. It is valid, it is permanent, it is universal. And when entered upon as God intends, as we said this morning, it is an advertisement for the Christian faith and how we need this advertisement for the Christian faith. Do you realize that it was in 1964, when I was 12 years old, that the Sex Information and Education Council of the United States of America was set up to deliver sex education in schools. And in 1964, it supported ideas such as merging or reversing sex roles, liberating children from their parents, and abolishing the traditional value, a government organization established so that children may be impacted in this way. Goodness gracious, how long is it since I was 12? It's what, 57 years, half a century. Are you surprised by where we are today? You shouldn't be. 1979, the Gay Liberation Front manifesto reads, "We must aim at the abolition of the family, founded on the archaic and irrational teachings of Christianity." Make no mistake about it, we do not wrestle against flesh and blood, but against spiritual wickedness in the heavenly places, and the absolute point of contact in contemporary culture is right here, in the realm of sex and marriage and family. You have to be dead not to know that. And you have to be of the most naive of people not to take seriously our real need to cry to God to revive the church in the midst of these years, and so that it might be that our marriages, our homes, our kids are an attractive alternative, are an adventure that is labeled following Jesus. Now, at the time of Paul's writing, there were in existence both Judaistic and Greek and Roman codes of ethics that related to family living, related to the life of the house. And so it is no surprise that Paul himself, given that kind of framework, would, under the direction of the Holy Spirit, be providing, if you like, the rules or the codes or the framework for marriage within the context of the gospel. And so when you think about that, and you think about the people living in the contemporary world or the Greco-Roman world who knew what it was, that the husband was supposed to be this, the wife was supposed to be that, and they would say, yes, well, this seems to make absolutely perfect sense. But what they wouldn't get is what is at the heart of what Paul is saying. Because the heart of what Paul is saying is that the execution of these principles is under the lordship of Jesus Christ. That Jesus Christ is Lord. He is Lord as creator of the universe. He is Lord as the one who has redeemed his people from our sins. He is the Lord who reigns in heaven. He is the Lord who will return again. He is the Lord who will reign in a new heaven and in a new earth. And so the lordship of Jesus Christ is then to be on display, not simply in the church as it gathers, but it's to be on display in the home life of the members of the church. I've been greatly challenged just recently. Crossway came out with a wonderful new copy, an abridged version of The Reformed Pastor by Richard Baxter, which was written in the 17th century. The original book is hundreds and hundreds of pages. It's just very hard to read. And so this individual has done us a great favor by reducing it in quite masterful way. And Baxter's exhortations are based on Acts chapter 20, verse 28, which reads, "Pay careful attention to yourselves and to the flock." No, first of all, to yourselves. Now, in doing that, we have to take seriously what the Bible is conveying. Earlier, we noted that for the wife to submit to her husband in this way is somewhat necessarily conditioned, if you like, and conditioned significantly by the demand which then follows here in verse 19. So, wives, you submit to your husbands as is fitting in the Lord, and husbands, you love your wives and don't be harsh with them. This is the two pieces, if you like, of the puzzle. That's why we read 1 Peter 3. That's why we read Ephesians chapter 5. So you have submission and you have love. Now, we might ponder why it is that these things are set in juxtaposition to one another in this way. I think it may be because, if we are honest, we understand the particular susceptibility of each member in marriage, namely the susceptibility of the wife to chafe and push back under the leadership of her husband, and the susceptibility of the husband to seek to abuse his leadership role in giving direction to the family and seeking to love his wife. Now, again, I'm going to keep saying this because it is so vitally important that these admonitions are not culturally bound. They are permanently valid. And the countercultural element to what Paul is writing here is what he has to say concerning the love that a husband is to show. Now, let's just acknowledge that he puts this both positively and negatively. Positively, to love your wife means that we must do sacrificially. Sacrificially. The model, the measure of a husband's love is to be Jesus' love for his people. Couldn't we have made it a little harder? Husbands, love your wives as Christ loved the church. When Paul writes in Philippians 2, in that amazing passage about Christ, who did not think equality with God something to be grasped, but made himself of no reputation, in that context, Paul makes these exhortations. In humility, count others better than yourselves. Look out for the interests of others rather than your own. And remember, when you're tempted to say, but I don't want to do that, that your example is Jesus, who was prepared to give up himself sacrificially, even to death on a cross.
0: You're listening to Truth for Life with Alistair Begg. We'll hear more tomorrow. As we study what the Bible says about God's design for family life, we have a visible, tangible testimony to the reality that we're not on earth by chance. God made us and gave us the gift of children and the family unit. But there are many who dispute this reality, claiming that science somehow disproves the existence of God. So today we're excited to offer you a free audiobook that looks at this claim from the perspective of a scientist. The book is called Can Science Explain Everything? And it's written by Oxford mathematician John Lennox. He unravels the scientific argument that life on Earth excludes God, and then he proves that scientific explanations align with what the Bible teaches more often than you might think. This is a helpful resource for bridging the gap with unbelievers. It explores creation versus the Big Bang theory, the age of the Earth, and the miracles performed by Jesus. And John Lennox doesn't take a combative stance. He simply lays out the evidence. And while he's a well-known scholar, he's written Can Science Explain Everything in a way that's easy to understand by walking you through his logic as if he's sitting across the table from you, having a conversation. If you've ever been challenged to clearly address the tension between faith and science, this is a great book to get you started. It's available today for free as a downloadable audiobook at truthforlife.org/science. 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Again, the link is truthforlife.org/science. I'm Bob Lapine. 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
10: With SRN News, I'm Jason Walker. President Trump began his trip to Beijing by calling Chinese President Xi Jinping a friend His warm words in stark contrast to Xi, who opened the meeting with a warning to America. He says any missteps in handling the Taiwan issue could lead to conflict. Then he added, the United States and China, though, should be partners, not rivals. In the meantime, the American Chamber of Commerce spokesman James Zimmerman says there may not be any breakthroughs in the summit.
11: The key thing is that there's no expectations of a grand bargain, no expectations of any kind of breakthrough with, you know, all of the challenges that we have in the trade relationship with China. But what we can expect is that with the two leaders meeting, you know, that does give business a sense of confidence. It gives business a sense of optimism that we have an ongoing dialogue and that we're the two leaders meeting.
10: The Senate confirming Kevin Warsh as Federal Reserve Chairman. Here's Lisa Dwyer.
12: The ayes are 54, the nays are 45. The nomination is confirmed.
13: The vote to confirm Warsh brings new leadership to the world's most powerful central bank. Warsh's nomination faced uncertainty after Republican Senator Tom Tillis of North Carolina threatened to block it while the Justice Department investigated Fed Chair Jerome Powell. The Powell probe was dropped in April, allowing the Warsh confirmation to move forward. He'll take over as the Fed confronts stubborn inflation, deep division over interest rates, and renewed scrutiny from President Donald Trump over its independence.
10: The Senate rejecting another attempt by Democrats to limit the president's ability to use military force against Iran. This is SRN News.
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20: 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But we don't have that, so we have that Kevin show.
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0: and that she lent her firstborn son, that is Samuel, to the Lord. So picture this. You can't have kids. You get a kid, you wean the kid, and you give him to the Lord. That's a lot of faith. That's an amazing woman.
1: Well, and not only does she give him back to the Lord, he ends up being the prophet who hand selects David to become king of Israel, and God prompts him to do so. But this is the start of the next mightiest section of the nation of Israel's history. Yes. And it came from a broken woman who was crying out to God because of it. I've actually been to Shiloh. I've actually been to the place where the synagogue or the temple was constructed. I've stood in the area that she possibly stood in. And when I was told where I was at and what I was standing on, it was a holy moment. And I actually prayed for God to bless my three children in the same place where she wept and begged God for hers. And that same day, the guy that was guiding us around got special permission from the Israeli authorities to give us little shards of pottery that dated back to the era of King David from that dig. They were in the process of digging Shiloh. And each one of my kids has a piece of pottery that came from that time in history, knowing that they were prayed over. And we got some photographs of me praying for them in that moment, that when they're, you know, fully mature and older and so forth, they'll understand better. But what a special woman, what a special story. And these are all, friends, just examples of mothers that had great faith. And we're gonna continue this discussion tomorrow. A very interesting woman by the name of Bathsheba, and if we have time, we'll get into Elizabeth, the aunt, I guess you will, of Jesus. And then we've got Mary, of course, and before we're done, Eunice and Lois, we will dig into on Friday. So it's going to be a great, great week, and I hope that you will just stay with us. This is some really interesting stuff, Dave, and I hope that we're inspired, convicted, and motivated to replicate some of the great faith of these women. Thank you for being with us.
0: Such a privilege talking about moms who made all the difference in our lives.
1: Yeah, you got it. All right, Dave Watson, thank you so much. Kevin McCullough coming back from New York. Friends, don't go anywhere.
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0: Imagine this. God promises you a son. You're 99 years old and still no son. Would you start to wonder if God forgot? Welcome to Through the Bible with our teacher, Dr. J. Vernon McGee. I'm Steve Schwetz, welcoming you aboard the Bible bus as we travel through the whole Word of God in 5 years. So, did God forget his promise? Well, I think you already know the answer, don't you? But Abraham's story is a powerful reminder. Just when things look impossible, God makes them possible. And we're going to see that unfold in our study as it continues in Genesis 16. Turn there if you can. And while you find your place, here's a quick email from a fellow listener named Kathy. Thank you for the work you do in Jesus' name throughout the world. I'm encouraged, and my view of God is much larger as I hear about the home groups that are growing. My heart sings for joy knowing I have brothers and sisters in Christ in so many countries. I'm happy to have sent a contribution to the work. Thank you, Greg and Steve, for the presentations and updates from around the world. Surely Jesus is returning soon. Well, Kathy, I sure hope Jesus returns soon also. We're grateful for friends like you who do invest financially and prayerfully support the ministry. You know, together, we're blessed to keep moving forward on this journey through God's Word. So if you'd like to join Kathy and me and other listeners who help provide maybe a tank of gas or even a new set of tires for the Bible bus as it rolls along in more than 250 languages worldwide, you can do that through our app at ttb.org or by calling 1-800-65-BIBLE. And you can also send your gift by mail to Box 7100, Pasadena, California, 91109. In Canada, Box 25325, London, Ontario, N6C6B1. And let's pray as we begin. Heavenly Father, thank you for your word. It is a treasure in our lives, and thank you that it's living and active as we listen and respond to your truth. May those near and far hear and praise you. In Jesus' name, amen. Here's our study of Genesis 16 on Through the Bible with Dr. J. Vernon McGee.
1: Now as we come back to this 16th chapter, we see here another one of the tests of Abraham in which he failed. You have here the unbelief of both Sarah and Abraham and the birth of Ishmael. This is certainly a letdown after the wonder of the last chapter. It really is something that is quite disturbing. And will you note now, as we come to chapter 16, Sarah suggested to Abram, Hagar, the maid, in view of the fact she could not have a child, and at least had not had one, and that, may I say, would be according to the law of that day. The moral implications that you and I read into this are not quite here in the historical record. That does not mean that God does not approve of it, because he doesn't. He'll make that quite evident. But Abraham and Sarah were brought up in Ur of the Chaldees, in which this was a common practice, and the moral angle is not the thing that for them was so terrible. The thing that was terrible, they just didn't believe God. And that is the thing that's the opposite today. The sin that they committed, and it was a sin, God treated it as such, by Abram taking Sarah's maid Hagar, that was a sin. But today, we reverse that. We would say, yes, it's a sin, but the unbelief, we don't pay too much attention to that. And yet, that was the real sin here. That is, lots blacker than the other. Now, when this boy, Ishmael, was born, this maid looked down on Sarah. Sarah realized she had done wrong. And we read in verse 6, But Abram said unto Sarah, Behold, thy maid is in thy hand. Do to her as it pleaseth thee. And when Sarah dealt hardly with her, she fled from her face. Now she took off. She ran away. And it would probably have meant death to her, and certainly to the child. And so the angel of the Lord, and again, I'm inclined to believe the angel of the Lord here is none other than the pre-incarnate Christ. And it's the picture of him. He's always out looking for the lost. And the angel of the Lord found her by a fountain of water in the wilderness, by the fountain in the way of Shur. She had gotten a pretty good ways from home here, And he said, Hagar, Sarah's maid, whence camest thou, and whither wilt thou go? And she said, I flee from the face of my mistress Sarah. And the angel of the Lord said unto her, return to thy mistress, submit thyself under her hands. And the angel of the Lord said unto her, I will multiply thy seed exceedingly, that it shall not be numbered for multitude. Now you find when you get to the fourth chapter of the epistle to the Galatians that Paul uses this as an allegory, as he tells us, that's what it is. And he speaks of Hagar and her offspring as being Mount Sinai, where the law was given and the legality of it and the bondage of it. And he speaks of Sarah, the one that is free. The thing is that the one that belonged to Abraham actually was Sarah. That was his wife. And a great many today want to take on something different. They want to get under the law. But my friend, we've been joined to Christ. The church has been espoused to Christ, Paul says, as a chaste virgin, and will someday be the bride of Christ. Now, may I say to you, you don't want to take on the law. That's another one that you and I just don't need. That's like Hagar. That's the point that Paul's making over in Galatians here. Now, this is going to be a great sorrow, not only to Sarah, it's already that to her, but it's going to be a greater sorrow even to Abraham later on. Verse 11, the angel of the Lord said unto her, behold, thou art with child, shall bear a son, shall call his name Ishmael, because the Lord hath heard thy affliction. He'll be a wild man. His hand will be against every man, and every man's hand against him, and he shall dwell in the presence of all his brethren. Have you looked at this verse in light of about 4,000 years of history out there in the Middle East and what's going on out there today? He's a wild man. That's been the story of those Bedouin tribes of the desert down through the centuries. And it's a fulfillment of the prophecy that God gave. These are offspring of Ishmael. And they'll tell you out there that they are sons of Ishmael. They are sons of Abraham. But also, they are sons of Ishmael, and they go to Abraham through Ishmael. Now, verse 13, and she called the name of the Lord that spake unto her, thou God seest me, for she said, have I also here looked after him that seeth me. Now, how gracious God is to her. It's not her sin. So God very graciously deals with her. And I believe firmly that the angel of the Lord here is none other than the pre-incarnate Christ, gone out to seek the lost again. He's that kind of a shepherd, and he brings to her this good word. And she called the name of the Lord that spake unto her, thou God seest me. Now that is something new to her. She did not realize that. You see, they did have a very primitive idea and conception of God. For she said, have I also here looked after him that seeth me? And she's overwhelmed by the fact that she's seen of God. Now, that doesn't seem to be very impressive to us today because we have a higher view of God than that. But wait just a minute. We probably come just as far short of really knowing about God as she does. You see, it's difficult for a little finite man to conceive of the infinite God. And all of us come short of understanding and of knowing him. I think that's a theme that will engage us throughout the endless ages of eternity, is just coming to know God. And that's worthy of any man's study. That is something that will dignify man's position throughout eternity, is to come to know God. Now, verse 15, and Hagar bare Abram a son. Remember, Ishmael was Abram's son, and Abram called his son's name, which Hagar bare Ishmael. And Abram was 86 years old when Hagar bare Ishmael to Abram. Now he was 86 years old. Now we come to chapter 17, and we've now come to the chapter that in many ways, and a great many consider it one of the outstanding chapters of the Bible. Now, before we get into it, I'd like to just make, as it were, a recapitulation of what we've said along, that God tested Abraham. God appeared to him seven times. And we've noted that there were certain failures in the life of Abraham, but also there were successes. And actually, there were seven tests that God gave to Abraham. We saw, first of all, that God called him out of Ur of the Chaldees, his home. And Abram responded partially. His faith was weak and imperfect, but at least he moved out. And we find that Abram finally arrived safely in the land of Canaan, and God blessed him. Then the famine in the land of Canaan, that was the second. And Abram fled from the land of Canaan to Egypt, and he acquired riches and Hagar that we've just been talking about. And both were a stumbling block. Then the third test, Abraham was given riches, and they are a real test. They've been a stumbling block for many a man, by the way. The riches, I've always, frankly, wish the Lord had let me have that kind of a test than some of the others that I've had. But nevertheless, I'm of the opinion he couldn't have trusted me with them. Abraham actually didn't forget God, and he was certainly generous and magnanimous toward his nephew Lot, but it separated him from Lot, and God appeared to him. Then we saw Abraham was given power by the defeat of the kings of the East. That is a real test. He happens to be the conqueror. And this man, Melchizedek, met him, and I think that strengthened Abraham for the test. And so he refused the spoils of war. And God appeared to Abraham and encouraged him. Then we have the fifth test. God delayed giving Abraham a son by his wife, Sarah. And Abraham became impatient, and through the prompting of Sarah, he took matters in his own hand and moved outside the will of God. Then you have the birth of Ishmael, and the Arabs of the desert today will still plague the nation Israel, and they'll keep right on doing that, I think, until the millennium. Then the sixth test we'll see later was at the destruction of Sodom and Gomorrah, and then the seventh one will be the offering of Isaac. Now, this more or less gives us the picture that is before us. But now, let's come back here to this 17th chapter in view of the fact it's such a remarkable chapter. And as we've said, a great many actually feel that this is the outstanding chapter of the book of Genesis. Well, God here makes this covenant with Abraham and changes the name of Abram to Abraham. And God also confirms his promise to Abraham about a son. He lets him know that Ishmael is not the one that he'd promised him. Now, in one sense, this chapter is the key to the book of Genesis. It actually may be a key to the entire Bible. God's covenant with Abraham concerns two important items here, a seed and a land. And God reveals himself to Abraham by a new name, El Shaddai, the Almighty God. And also he gives Abraham a new name. And I've been calling him first Abram and Abraham, but up to this point, actually, his name was Abram. Now it's changed to Abraham. Abram means high father, and Abraham means father of a multitude. Ishmael is not the son God promised Abraham. That is the thing this chapter makes very clear. Now let me come to chapter 17 and read in your hearing. And when Abram was 90 years old and nine, think of that. He was 86 years old when Ishmael was born, and it was not until about 13 years later. Well, in fact, it was 14 years later when Isaac was born. When Abram was 90 years old and nine, the Lord appeared to Abram and said unto him, I am El Shaddai. I am the Almighty God. New name. Walk before me and be thou perfect. This is the picture that's given to us. And I will make my covenant. And 13 times in this chapter, we find the name covenant. And in 27 verses, for that to appear 13 times, obviously means God's talking about the covenant. That is very important. Listen to him now. And I will make my covenant between me and thee, and I will multiply thee exceedingly. Now, this is God's fifth appearance to this man. Not only his fifth appearance to this man, but now he comes not only to make the covenant, but to reaffirm the promise that he has made, which absolutely, of course, rules out this boy Ishmael. And I'm not sure, but what that's one of the very important reasons why it was like that. Now you find that Paul, writing in the fourth chapter of Romans, the 19th verse, he said this, and being not weak in faith, he considered not his own body, now dead, when he was about 100 years old, neither yet the deadness of Sarah's womb. Now, Sarah's womb actually was a tomb. It was the place of death. And out of death came life. Isaac was born, and Paul concludes that fourth chapter by saying, he says he was delivered for our offenses, he was raised again for our justification. Life out of death. And that is the promise now God is making to this man. He is 99 years old. And that means that Sarah was 89 years old. When Isaac was born, Abraham was 100 years old, Sarah 90. Now God goes on to say, and Abram fell on his face, and God talked with him, saying, as for me, behold, my covenant is with thee, and thou shalt be a father of many nations. You'll be a father of many nations. Now, we have here the father of many nations. I suppose that it could be said that he's probably had more children than any other man that's ever lived on the earth, as far as we know. Just think of it, for 4,000 years, two great lines, the line of Ishmael, line of Isaac. And there have been millions in each line. What a family. What a homecoming. And added to that, there's a spiritual seed. And we are called the children of God by faith in Christ. And Paul in Romans 4:16 says, speaking of Abraham, says, who is the father of us all? That is, of believers, and also of the nation Israel, and also of the Arabs, by the way. Just think of the millions of people. I tell you, this man here, God says, I'm going to make you a father of many nations. Now, God's made that good. This thing was said 4,000 years ago. And he goes on to say, neither shall thy name any more be called Abram, but thy name shall be Abraham, for a father of many nations have I made thee. Now, the word Abram means high father, a father of the height, exalted father. And Abraham means, as we're told here, father of a multitude. Now suppose in that day, and now I'm injecting a little story in here to illustrate this, to show you something of the faith of this man Abraham. Now suppose one morning that Abraham and Sarah got up, and they were working around the tent, and all of a sudden out at their little oasis, where they had a spring there at Hebron, and the well that he had there, why, there appear a group of traders. They've come down from the north, and they are on the way down to Egypt. and they want to know if they can water their camels. And Abraham goes out to meet them. There were a great deal of hospitable people in that day, by the way. Quite interesting. We speak of the caveman of way back yonder and how terrible he was. May I say to you that in that day, a stranger couldn't go through the country without somebody to open their home, and they would entertain him. If you came into Los Angeles, a stranger, friend, and knew nobody, I don't know anybody to take you in. Frankly, I don't. And there are a lot of Christians in this area. Our culture is altogether different today, but we certainly lack the hospitality.

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3: In their generations for an everlasting covenant. Now, what kind of covenant did God make with Abraham? An everlasting covenant. Well, if it's everlasting, is it good today? It certainly is. You see, God promised you and me everlasting life if we would trust Christ. And that's a covenant God made. And my friend, if God's not going to make this one good, he made Abraham, you better look into yours again. But I have news for you. He's going to make yours good. But he's also going to make Abraham's good. But we'll have to wait next time to see this covenant. May God richly bless you.
4: What does everlasting really mean? What are God's conditions? And what exactly is he promising? Well, we're going to explore more as our study continues. 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It's a great addition to your study. I'm Steve Schwetz, praying that God blesses you as you walk with him in his word.

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4: 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I'm David Jay, thanking you for joining us today as we listen, learn, and are challenged by God's Word, the Bible. What do you do when heaven feels silent? When you've prayed, believed, even begged, and still nothing changes? When the person you love isn't healed? When the worst actually happens? When it feels like evil is winning? Where is God in all of that? This May, Pastor Jack Hibbs' featured resource is Why Doesn't God Answer My Prayers? By Erwin Lutzer. It's an honest biblical look at the questions most of us are afraid to say out loud. Not shallow answers, but real hope, real truth. 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In our journey to develop a lifestyle that's usable by God, despair can sometimes overtake us. But when all seems lost, we can cry out to God who can save us. You see, our deep discouragement or hopelessness can actually be used by God to grow us spiritually. Despair drives us toward Jesus. And when we realize that we can't fix things on our own, it creates a dependency on the Lord instead of ourselves. So today, Pastor Jack teaches us that despair can teach us important spiritual lessons. When we cry out in depression, we can experience His help and learn to trust Him more deeply. Now, with his message called Disciplines of Despair, here's pastor and Bible teacher Jack Hibbs.
0: And continuing our series of the disciplines of life, let's talk about the discipline of despair, right? Mm-hmm. So that's kind of an unusual phrase, the discipline of despair. How can despair actually become something that God can use in a believer's life?
5: Yeah, we're going to be looking at the example of Peter, for example. Peter, in fact, in total, all the disciples in this moment are in despair.
0: Right.
5: They're on the Sea of Galilee. The wind is raging, and when it rages on that lake, the waves get insanely terrifying. This is not some sort of biblical hyperbole. We've seen it. It's scary. It's a stormy night. They all think they're dying. And Jesus, the Bible tells us, is going to come near them walking on the water and intended to pass by.
0: Mm-hmm.
5: And they're all screaming, and they think they're going to be sinking and dying and drowning. And Peter sees Jesus and says, "Lord, if that's you, bid me to come," which is a beautiful thing. Peter knew Jesus enough to know, look, I don't know if that's a ghost or not, but if it's Jesus, he's going to say something like, "You can come to me." Mm. He would say something that radical.
0: Yeah.
5: So Jesus is, if that's you, tell me to come to you.
0: Yeah.
5: Jesus, you know, says, "Peter, come." Peter steps out of the boat. We forget that Peter also walked on water. Peter's walking on the water, but he takes his eyes off of Jesus and looks at the size of the waves. And in that, he starts to sink. The despair was he looked at the circumstances instead of Christ, and he began to sink. That is the discipline of despair. In the midst of despair, you're not going to avoid despair. We're all going to have it. But you got to keep your eyes focused on Christ, or else your despair will swallow you up. And Peter can probably preach that message better than anybody.
0: Last time you spoke, you talked about, you know, Jesus was just walking across the water. He was just going for a walk. He's just walking to the other side, right?
5: Yeah. Yeah.
0: Meanwhile, yeah, the disciples are in the boat going, "Save us, save us, we're all going to die."
5: Right.
0: You talk about how storms are unavoidable,
5: right,
0: in the Christian life, right? So why shouldn't believers be surprised when those difficult seasons come? I mean, we should know that they're coming.
5: Yeah, I don't know why. For us to be surprised, it's just naive.
0: Yeah.
5: I mean, think about it. There's nothing in this world that is valuable and meaningful and precious that did not come through some form of, you know, challenge.
0: Right.
5: And so when we think, oh, this is an overwhelming situation, I'm filled with despair, it's all over, my life is over, I'm going to end my life. No, it's not. And it's not as bad as it feels. You feel that it's monumental, when in reality, God is at work.
0: Good. Good stuff. Let's jump in.
6: As we look tonight, Father, at despair and desperation, the things that take hold of our lives and lead us to a brink of losing control of the wonderful things that you've given us, the promises and the peace that's available to the believer. And Lord, tonight we pray also that for those who may not know you tonight, that your Holy Spirit would be speaking to them, and Lord, that they would just absolutely run to you tonight and say, "Lord, take away my despair." And Father, we pray that you would have your way with us as a people, as a church, and for all those who are listening or viewing right now. Lord, just do an amazing work. We ask it in Jesus' name, and all God's people said, amen. Amen. Well, church, grab your Bibles tonight and turn, if you would, to Matthew chapter 28. Matthew 28, verses 18 to 20. That's the theme verse of our series, The Disciplines of Life. And tonight we're looking at despair, the discipline of despair. To despair. We'll talk about that more in a moment, but Matthew chapter 28, it's all about being a disciple. And as a disciple, in fact, it's my opinion that if you take this series that we've been going through and use them as a foundation for discipleship, I think it's a pretty valuable thing. And tonight we look at the discipline of despair. Matthew chapter 28, verse 18, Jesus came and spoke to them saying, "All authority has been given to me in heaven and on earth," Jesus said. "Go therefore and make disciples," followers of Christ, "of all the nations, baptizing them in the name of the Father and of the Son and of the Holy Spirit, teaching them to observe all things that I have commanded you. And behold, I am with you always, even to the end of the world." Now, turn a little bit to the left, Matthew chapter 14, verse 30. Matthew 14, verse 30. It's where we get our title for tonight, The Discipline of Despair. Matthew 14, verse 30. But when he, that is Peter, saw that the wind was boisterous, Peter was afraid. He was afraid and began to sink, and he cried out saying, Lord, save me. In fact, what we ought to do right now, just while you're there, let me give you the background to that. It starts in verse 25. The sinking of Peter. Matthew 14, 25. Now in the fourth watch of the night, Jesus went with them walking on the sea. And when the disciples saw him walking on the sea, they were troubled, saying, it is a ghost. And they cried out for fear. By the way, in the Hebrew mind, you and I kind of laugh and chuckle. Oh, it's a ghost. They thought it was a ghost. Listen, in their thinking, in the Hebrew superstitions of the day, when they thought they saw a ghost, it was because they were transferring from the place of the living to the place of the dead. These guys thought that they were dying. They thought that their lives were coming to an end. So when they said, oh, it's a ghost, their Hebrew mindset and the tradition of the day was, we are dying and we're going slipping into the other world. So they cried out for fear. Verse 27, but immediately Jesus spoke to them saying, be of good cheer, it is I, be not afraid. And Peter answered him and said, Lord, if it's you, command me to come to you on the water. So he said, come. And when Peter had come down out of the boat, he walked on the water to go to Jesus. But when he saw that the wind was boisterous, he was afraid and beginning to sink. He cried out saying, Lord, save me. It's the shortest prayer in the Bible. And immediately Jesus stretched out his hand and caught him and said to him, oh, you a little faith, why did you doubt? And when they got into the boat, the wind ceased. Then those who were in the boat came and worshiped him saying, truly you are the Son of God. The discipline of despair tonight. Note, first of all, the intensity of the moment. Peter cries out, Lord, save me. It generated the shortest prayer on record. But listen, there's an amazing thing taking place. This man steps out of a boat and he's walking on the water to Jesus Christ. What a radical moment. But we want to talk about the things that caused him to do that. Why would he leave a perfectly good boat and walk out on the water? The temptation for us, and it may be true to some degree, is, man, what great faith Peter had. Well, Jesus said for a moment here, oh, ye of little faith. Well, you say, well, Jack, that happened because he began to sink after he stepped out there. Maybe. What was going on in his mind? If they cried out for fear, if they were tormented by the situation that was around them, are you tormented by the situation around you? And the thought is, it's better to get out of this boat and take a chance than to go down with this boat, go down with all these other guys whining and crying in the boat. Was Peter fed up with his company? I don't know. Was Peter more spiritual than the rest of them? I doubt it. What was going on? Whatever was going on in his moment of despair, it was so radical that he said, Lord, if it's you, bid me to come. And that's a beautiful thing because number one, Peter's thinking is, if it's Jesus, I know the kind of things Jesus says. He says things that are impossible. Can somebody say amen to that? Doesn't Jesus say impossible things to us? And Jesus, all these years of ministry, Peter's got it down now. And he says, Lord, if it's you, bid me to come, because only Jesus, he probably looked back at the guys in the boat, only Jesus would say, come on out. If it's a ghost, maybe it's not going to happen. But if it's Jesus, he'll say something crazy like, come on out on the water. The water's fine. Come on out. I don't know, but Jesus said, come. And Peter steps down out of the boat. And he begins to walk on the water. The moment you and I think about somebody walking on the water, we automatically think of Jesus. But that's nothing for him to walk on the water. But it is something for Peter to walk on the water. And this is an encouraging thing because in the moment of despair, Peter's doing the impossible. But listen, mark it down, and I'll repeat it several times tonight. You need to hear this. The reason why Jesus asked Peter to come down out of the boat and join him was not... Listen, was not for Peter to be a water walker. That's not the point. Do you think God's interested in people walking on water? Have you ever wanted to walk on water? We've all wanted to walk on water. Have you ever thought about it? I'd love to walk on water, I think. It's like walking on a cloud. I'd love to walk on a cloud. Wouldn't that be cool? I don't think God's interested in you and I walking around on a cloud or on the water. That's not the point. What do you get out of walking on water? Bragging rights? I'm Peter, water walker. You know, he has a t-shirt, I walked on water. Jesus isn't interested in walking on water and having us do it, not at all. Do you know what Jesus is into? Your moment of despair. It's all about you sinking that he's into. The whole lesson was not about walking on water. There wasn't a class. Okay, guys, Peter will be the first one. And then after Peter, Andrew, you're next. So I'll walk on water. You can. No. But the lesson to be learned is all about sinking and how to be rescued from the moment of despair. It's not about walking. It's about being rescued. Jesus knew, listen, you don't want to hear this, but Jesus knew that Peter would sink before Peter ever got out of the water, got out of the boat under the water. He knew that the boy was going to sink. In the moment of despair, Jesus would be there. The Bible says he immediately stretched forth his hand and he rescued Peter right out of the sinking moment of the ocean, of the sea. And what about you and your life and your life's turmoil and tribulation and peril? Oh Lord, it's not about you living a cush, easy life. Anybody can do that. The danger is living life, eventually sinking without Jesus Christ.
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6: And the world is sinking tonight, sinking in emotion, sinking in grief, sinking in pain, sinking in sorrow, disappointment, bitterness. There are many people you and I know, and they're sinking because of the perils of life. They don't know Jesus. But to be able to say to them, you know what, my friend? I heard a message at church the other night about Jesus reaching into your life and rescuing from the situation you're in. Jesus rescues people in despair. He loves that. It causes me to think that Jesus just waits ever so patiently when in the life of someone, difficulties and perils will come. And for some people, it's not the good news that leads somebody to Christ. Sometimes it's not the good news. Sometimes it's the bad news that leads someone to Christ. They come to the end of themselves. What lesson was Peter learning in that moment? When we talk about despair, Webster's dictionary, Webster's 1828 dictionary says of the word despair, hopelessness, a destitution of hope, he says, to have no expectation. That is very, very threatening to me, that definition right there, to have no expectation. Expectation is important to me. The perception or the reality that all hope is lost. Despair is the abandonment of all hope, says Noah Webster. The Greek word for despair means this in the Bible. In 2 Corinthians, mark it down, 2 Corinthians 4:8, Paul says, "For we are hard-pressed on every side and yet not crushed. We are perplexed," he says, "but not in despair." And that word "not in despair," exasperia. You recognize that word? To exasperate. Exasperia. The word means to be at an utter loss, to be despondent, believing that one has become lost. The picture is someone lost at sea. They're swallowed with despair. And you don't have to be lost at sea. And you don't have to be walking on this, on the Sea of Galilee and be sinking to have Jesus rescue you from this tremendous discipline of despair, but you can be caught up in a world that for whatever reasons you think that God has abandoned you or somehow God's not real. I can't think of anybody more helpless and hopeless than a person going through this life believing that there is no God. What a tragedy that is. And so we look at this first point. The discipline of despair is this, number one, is that despair drives us closer to Jesus. Will you write that down? The tendency for us is to run and not even talk about despair. I don't want to talk about it, people might say. I don't want to hear that word. But wait a minute. Because God is real, church, listen tonight. God is real. He is alive. And all of a sudden, despair is not the giant that my emotions are telling me that it is. Tonight, no matter who you might be, you can realize this, that despair can drive you closer to Jesus. And listen, Christians are not exempt from despair. When we get our eyes off of Christ, like Peter got his eyes off of Jesus, he began to sink. He saw how boisterous the waves were. J.C. Ryle in his commentary says that it must have happened as Peter was walking on the water, that as the waves were driving the sea up and down, that Peter began to look at the size of the swells rather than the size of the Savior. And you and I can do that. We can look at all the things that scare us. What scares you tonight? Is it some phobia? That's a Greek word for fear. The Bible says that when we meditate on the perfect love of God, that perfect love casts out all fear. God's love begins to permeate our lives, and it's the reality of His love. It doesn't mean that you're running around with little daisies and flowers and sunshine, happy hearts all over your shirt. That's not what He's talking about. He's talking about the reality of God's love coming into your life and so taking you over that it pushes out all the stuff that's not from God. And fear goes out the window. And you meditate on the love of God for you personally. God's love for you is awesome. I want you to put this picture in your mind. Storms are great things to watch as long as you're safe. And this is a famous picture. You guys have all seen this before. Go ahead and leave it up. I've always asked this question. Did that man know in the doorway that that wave was coming? What if the door was on the other side of that lighthouse? By the way, that lighthouse, I don't know where it is, but I've seen other pictures of it. It's pretty far out in the ocean. I don't even know how they built the thing. There's a man standing there with the door open with the raging ocean around that lighthouse. Storms. Storms are awesome if you're in a safe place. I remember a couple years ago, we were all out at the river with some friends here from this church. We're having a great time. Our kids were with us. Our dogs are out there. We're goofing off, having a great time. This big storm rolls across the desert. We're watching it. Wow. And we're all acting tough. Yeah, it's a great storm. Boy, that's going to be a big storm. Whoa, look at that lightning. Whoa, look at that flash. Wow, it's just rumbling and shaking. And that storm, and you know it's kind of freaky looking when it comes over your head, and those clouds are going like this over your head. It's okay. We're all right. You know? And all of a sudden, right over our heads, kaboom! You know the flash and the boom at the exact same time, and the static electricity, the hair, woo! And the only smart one in the group was Jeff's golden retriever. She took off screaming and went right through the screen door into the house. We just stood out there and acted like, and actually we didn't act tough. When that happened, we all screamed like little schoolgirls and started running. But you're not supposed to know that part. But what compelled Peter to leave the safety of that boat in the midst of a storm? To him, it had become obvious that being with Jesus was better than being in the boat with the guys. I want to know why. I may be wrong, but I don't think it was this moment of heroic, faith-filled action in Peter's life. I think Peter realized, wait a minute, if that's you, Lord, call me out. They had already been primed by the storm. The storm had tossed them up and down. They were already terrified. And maybe your storms are terrifying you. And then they thought, we saw a ghost. And you think, you know what? This terrible thing in my life is bringing me to the brink of life. I'm almost done with it. Something's going on with Peter, and it's a big deal. So much so that in the blackness of the night, he's going to step out onto the open water. That's not normal. I believe that Peter thought, and Peter was thinking as the others, that they were lost, that this is our moment. But Peter made a great, great move. He'd rather be near Jesus than just hang around with a bunch of guys going down. And that's the key tonight. In the midst of your despair, will you run to Jesus? I don't feel like running. Well, then listen, you're not in despair enough. It's like my mama used to say. She'd say, it's time to eat. I'm not hungry. Well, if you don't eat now, you're not going to eat at all. And then a few hours later, I'm hungry. And my mom was such a tender-hearted thing. And I would abuse her terribly. She'd say, what do you want to eat? And she would make this offer. Well, you can have this and you can have this. I don't want that. I don't want that. Is it me? Do you know kids like that? They do that too. It's like, I don't want that. We want this? No, I don't want that. Then my dad would say, then you're not hungry. Dads are great. It's the voice of wisdom. You're not hungry. Why? Because if you're hungry, you'll eat snails if you're hungry. Oh, I need Jesus. Do you now? Because listen, there's a great, great danger of really, truly wanting Jesus in the midst of your storm versus having the kind of Jesus that you just add him on to the other routines of your life. Jesus is not a module that you add on to your life. He's the eternal God that you come to with your face down on the ground and you're laid out before him asking for forgiveness and for rescuing. Lord, rescue me. In the storms of our lives as Christians, as much as we wouldn't want to admit this, they are unavoidable storms. They're difficult and they're all necessary for the believer because none of us learn much about God on only sunshiny days. In verse 29, it's amazing. Look at verse 29. It says, Jesus said to him, come. And when Peter had come down out of the boat, he walked on the water to go to Jesus. Jesus is teaching right here that he knows exactly what's about to happen. Come on, Peter. And why would Peter do this? What would be the point of it, walking on water? I think he's going to Jesus at any cost.
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13: 2 Corinthians chapter 9, verse 7. Every man, according as he purposeth in his heart, so let him give, not grudgingly, or word begrudgingly, or of necessity, for God loves a cheerful giver.
14: On today's Word, Pastor Brett Metter clarifies giving is to be an act of worship.
13: That should be the heart behind giving. When you give of your substance to the Lord, it's supposed to be cheerful. For God loves a cheerful giver.
14: The people of Israel during Malachi's time were neglecting a critical directive from God. And because of this, they were lacking in their lives. As we see what God has to say about the issue of tithing in Malachi chapter 3, Pastor Brett Metter breaks down what the tithe means for believers today and why it's important to God as revealed in our study of today's Word.
13: Why don't you grab your Bible, turn with me to the book of Malachi. Today, I'm going to talk about tithing. Malachi chapter 3 is arguably kind of the epicenter of the topic of tithing. And that's why we're going to talk about this. And you know, we live in a world that, you know, understandably sort of weirded out by the whole topic. We've seen a lot of wacko stuff coming from the church and oftentimes from what I would might even say the so-called church in this area of giving and tithing. It's just gotten weirder and weirder. Maybe you saw a while back, this one church had this stupid program where you'd put your check in the bucket as it went by, and then they'd put it in a big roller up on the stage, and they'd roll all the checks, and then they'd reach in and grab one out, and whoever got picked, they would have that money times two returned back to them. And they're like, "You're the winner," and all this stuff. To me, that's just totally wacko. But maybe a little less wacko than this. The Christian Post article that came out recently, $188 million Powerball winner Marie Holmes is allegedly being sued by local pastor for $10 million. A local North Carolina pastor is suing this 27-year-old mother of four for $10 million on reneging on a verbal promise to give him $1.5 million of her winnings. The local pastor, Kevin Matthews, describes experiencing emotional and mental distress after Holmes changed her mind about giving him $1.5 million to help him build his retreat center. And he says, quote, "Because of the emotional distress and mental stress they put me through, I had to start taking more medicine for anxiety and depression due to the situation." But all that to say, there's all kinds of abuses around this idea of tithing, and they'll, you know, if you send your $1,000 gift, I'll pray for you. No, a pastor should just pray for people, and it should do it for free, by the way. It's so ridiculous, all this stuff, planting your seed of faith and all this mumbo jumbo that people say and do. I understand the abuses, and hopefully I'll be able to clear up some of that, how it really is supposed to be according to the Bible. By the way, another verse, you know, Matthew chapter 6, Jesus taught this in the Sermon on the Mount. He said, when, not if, but when thou doest alms or give, let not your left hand know what your right hand doeth, that thine alms may be in secret, and thy Father which seeth in secret himself shall reward thee openly. The reward of giving comes from God, not from the pastor or anything like that. The reward comes from God. And by the way, just so you can remember, if somebody comes up and pats you, hey, thanks for that nice gift you gave us, that's your reward right there. So there at the Bema Seat Judgment, you're getting your, you know, rewards for the works you've done. And you're like, oh, wait, they're going to wait till that time I gave that big dollar amount, you know, and you're trying it by fire. You know the judgment I'm talking about? You try it by fire, and whoosh, there it goes. It's burned up. Wood hand stove. You're like, whoop, put the, no, remember that guy patted you on the back for that. That's what you got for that reward. There is your reward. But if you do it secretly, you know, then the Lord says, I will reward you openly. And then if you're not a Christian, man, you should not feel, and nor should you, donate money to a church. Giving money is not really giving it to a church. You might think that, but it's actually, as Christians, we believe we're giving back to the Lord that which is his. And so there's no reason for you to give. You shouldn't give if you're from a, you know, just a non-believer kind of perspective. But the idea of the giving and the tithe, the offering, is what Malachi is going to bring up here. And we're going to see what it really is meant to be. You know, some of you have a real joy of shopping, and when you buy something, you get a joy out of that, you know. Some of you, like me, you go to the grocery store, and you're like, you have money in your pocket, and then you get to the ice cream aisle, and then you get to the Ben and Jerry's, and you say, oh, I can't have that anymore, they're too woke. And so you go to the Christian ice cream, the Dove Bar. and you, as you buy it, you're like, oh, this is going to be great. Or some of you are shopping addicts. Some of you go to Nordstrom. Some of you, a certain group, and all the guys are like, yeah, Brett, preach it, brother. Or how about that Heavenly Hardware, the Home Depot? As you're walking through the tool aisle, and you're walking through there, and you see that compressor that you just have to have. And your wife's like, honey, you already have one of those things. And like, oh, but it only does, you know, two pneumatic tools at a time. I need something that'll do four. Like you have a crew in your backyard framing up a building. But anyway, I digress. But when you buy that compressor, oh, the dopamine flows. And it's like, oh, I just got, and there's something about joy when you're doing that. Wouldn't it be something if giving was connected to that? When you give to the Lord, it had that same, like, I get to do this. That's the thing that we really want to get to, is that we actually become mindful of that. That when we give of our resources to the Lord, it's not a got to, it's a get to, and we'll get into that. So let's see what happens here in Malachi chapter 3, verse 7 is where we'll pick it up. It says in verse 7, Malachi 3, even from the days of your fathers, you are gone away from mine ordinances, and I've not kept them. Return unto me, and I will return unto you, saith the Lord of hosts. But you said, wherein shall we return? Will a man rob God? Yet you have robbed me. But you say, wherein have we robbed thee? In tithes and offerings. You are cursed with a curse, for you have robbed me, even this whole nation. Bring ye all the tithes into the storehouse, that there may be meat in mine house, and prove me now, herewith, saith the Lord of hosts, if I will not open you the windows of heaven and pour you out a blessing, and there shall not be room enough to receive it, and I will rebuke the devourer for your sakes, and he shall not destroy the fruit of your ground, neither shall your vine cast her fruit before the time in the field, saith the Lord of hosts. And all nations shall call you blessed, For you shall be a delightsome land, saith the Lord of hosts. Radical statements here. And what an important topic here. Let's get into this. Let's do a little bit of a deeper dive. The first thing you can jot down in your notes is, first of all, the Lord points out the need of the people. In verse 7, he kind of calls them out. He says, you know, you need to return to me and I will return to you. And then they say, wherein should we return to you? Do you sense a little bit of an attitude from the people here? Where in chapter 1, the Lord says, I have loved you. And the people said, wherein have you loved us? And most of us, even if you're a nominal Bible student, you can say, well, how about when the Lord opened the Red Sea so that you could go through and get away from Egyptian's army? How about when manna fell from heaven? How about when he delivered you from being slaves in Egypt? Like, I could list 100 things that the Lord did lovingly toward the Jews. But here are the Jews in Malachi's time, at the end of the Old Testament period. They're saying, when did you love us, God? And then the Lord says, and you've dishonored and despised my name. Wherein have we despised your name? And that's the attitude of the people. And this sort of discourse goes on and on through this book. But then it gets to this section. And the Lord says, man, I want you to return to me. How do we return to you, God? And the Lord says, here's how. And he gives us this whole dissertation on their tithe and their offering. The need of the people was to return to the Lord. That's what we read in verse 7. Return to me, and I will return back to you. And isn't it interesting that the idea of being with the Lord and returning to the Lord, one of the measurements that's associated with that is this idea of your money and giving. And the Lord calls him out on it, and he says, man, you need to give of your tithe and offering. That's how you return to me. Even Jesus talked about this, by the way, on the Sermon on the Mount. Jesus said this, lay not up for yourselves treasures upon earth, where moth and rust doth corrupt and where thieves break through and steal, but lay up for yourselves treasures in heaven, where neither moth nor rust doth corrupt and where thieves do not break through nor steal. For where your treasure is, there will your heart be also. Where your treasure is, that's where your heart's going to be. Whatever you put your money, energy, effort, time, resources into, that's what you're going to love. That's a principle, both good and bad. It's a good thing to remember. Some people, their treasure is some hobby or some sport or some, you know, they pour all their money, time, energy into something and they can be in love with it more than they love their own wife. A young couple, oh, we've fallen out of love. I don't love him anymore. Well, the answer is to reinvest your treasure. That which you value, where your treasure is, that's where your heart's going to be. But Jesus, of course, is talking here about, you know, all your stuff. Invest it into heaven and your treasure will be in heaven. Your treasure will be toward the Lord. And it's an important thing. Now, some of you might say, well, that sounds kind of materialistic to have stuff be related to what you love. But it actually puts sort of, it's not just loving in word. There's something that makes it start to be deeds as well. Let me give you an example. Let's say you're a newly married young couple and the young man on her birthday, he comes to her and gives her a hug and a kiss and says, honey, happy birthday. I didn't get you a present. And here's why. We are just so in love. And I love you so much. I just know that we're above that. I don't need to give you a present on your birthday. And she might say, And then Valentine's Day comes and the husband comes up and gives her a hug and says, hi, honey, happy Valentine's Day. But, you know, I didn't get a card because it's just a Hallmark holiday and it's an invention of, you know, it's just, you know, our love doesn't need to be bolstered by Valentine's Day. And then Christmas rolls around and the tree has presents, but not from the husband to the wife because he comes up, Merry Christmas, honey, and I didn't get your present because our love, you know. And at this point, I'm going to give the young man advice. And here's the advice I'll give. Duck. Because you got something coming that you probably deserve. Why is that? Because there's something about investing in things that you value into someone will actually sort of demonstrate a certain love for that person. Where your treasure is, that's where your heart will be. And we feel that in marriage, but the Lord sort of is articulating that in our relationship with God. And I know that there's some Christians that we're willing to offer song, and we're willing to even offer service, but are we willing to offer our substance and the things that we value the most to the Lord as an offering to the Lord? It was D.L. Moody, that famous preacher from a few generations ago, that said, I can see more about the spirituality of a man by reading through his checkbook than I can by reading through his prayer book. And I think there's truth to that, and I think that's what Jesus is talking about as well. So you have, you know, number one, you have the need of the people, and that is to return to the Lord. And this had to do with their heart toward their money and their resources. And that brings us to the second part of this discussion of Malachi, the sin of the people. What were they doing? Well, it says there in verse 8, rhetorically, he asked, will a man rob God? Yet you have robbed me. And then they said, wherein have we robbed thee? And the answer is, he said, the tithes and offerings, which tells us something of the Jews of the Old Testament. When they held back their tithe and their offering, they were keeping that which God deemed as his own. You've robbed me of something that's actually of mine. In other words, the tithe was the Lord's for the people of the Old Testament. But he also includes the offering in that, which I think is interesting, because those two words are really important in this discussion. He says, you know, the tithe and the offering you've robbed me from. Let's look at those words a little closer. The word tithe in the Hebrew is me'aser, which means one-tenth. That's really a simple word. Me'aser means the fraction, one-tenth, or a tenth part. The word offering is the Hebrew teruma, which means contribution, a present of sacrifice or tribute or a gift. That's over and beyond sort of the tithe. It's something that is a free will offering. Maybe you're familiar with that term in the Old Testament, where somebody just willingly says, I want to give over and beyond. I'm just going to willingly give this as unto the Lord. That's the teruma, the free will offering. And the Lord says, you have robbed me in keeping these things, the tithe and the offering, the ma'aser and the teruma. You've kept them from me. You might say, now, Brett, I got it. That's great. You're giving a lesson on tithing. But this is the Old Testament. And I know this idea of tithing, and even this word Malachi, he even said it, that you've not kept my ordinances. Verse 7, this is from the law. And they weren't keeping the laws of tithing, and we are not under the law. And I would say that is exactly right. I hope you get that from today's lesson. Did you know that we are not under the Old Testament law when it comes to tithing? That's an important thing to know. Now, some of you are like, oh, great, I don't have to give it all. Well, let's hold that thought for a second. But the Old Testament law, we don't keep. We are no longer under the law. I've done whole sermons on that many, many times over. And you and I should be really glad about that. It's funny how we pick and choose sometimes the Old Testament laws. I've had moms drag their teenage boy up to me. Come on, Pastor Brett, tell him why the Bible says you're not supposed to mark your body with a tattoo. Tell him, Brett. And I always feel bad because I think the mom's going to be disappointed with my answer. Because, you know, if I were being smart aleck, which I never am, I would say, well, can I see a picture of your husband, ma'am? If she showed me, I'd say, now, why has he shaved the corners of his beards? Why does he have these long strands of spit curl hairs? Because if you're going to, the verse right above where it says not to mark your body in the Levitical law, it also says that men are not supposed to cut the corners of their beards. That's why the Jews walk around with really long sections of hair right here. But see, the point is, you know, you're not supposed to do that if you're keeping the law of the Old Testament, which none of us can keep. And oh, by the way, how'd your son even make it here today? Has he ever been disobedient? Well, yeah, all the time. Well, then why isn't he dead? The law says if your son is disobedient, take him outside of the town and stone him to death. Mom, you're not keeping the law. You better watch out on this one. Now, that'd be a smart aleck, me. I would never say that to her, but I would say to her, you can't make a rule out of tattoos because of the Old Testament law. There's a bunch of laws. I'm successful in a lot of them. Like, I don't eat bats. That's something I don't do. I'm victorious in that law. There's a bunch of things we can talk about. But my point is, be careful on this one. So, yeah, I wouldn't say that the reason anybody should give of their tithe or offering to the Lord is because of the law. But then the question is, should we even consider that then? Or is it something we should think about? I think the answer is yes. And I'll tell you why. I was raised, and I had to kind of work through this later on in my life, because I was raised before I can remember giving my tithe and offering. When I was a tiny little child, my mom and dad taught me what the tithe was. My mom would do fun stuff, like she'd give all three of us kids 100 M&Ms. And we'd get ready to eat those M&Ms. My mom was, wait, what? 10 of those M&Ms out of the 100, they belong to the Lord. And she would give us little mini lessons, like we're like 2 or 3. And so she'd make us count out the 10, and then we'd give it back, and we were going to give that, wrap it up, and give it to one of our friends, you know, that as unto the Lord, a gift. And then we'd say, but Mom, I like M&Ms. And my mom would say, well, look, you have 90 M&Ms left. That's probably more than your dentist actually wants you to have. You're blessed to have 90. And we're like, oh, yeah, I guess that's true. And we learned this lesson very, very early. So by the time I got my first paycheck as lawn mowing, you know, I get a dollar, my mom would pay me in dimes. Now, nine of those dimes are yours. But one of those dimes you're supposed to put in your pocket, you know, as a six-year-old kid, and you bring that and drop that in the offering at church. My mom and dad taught me that from the early, I can't even remember how far back that goes. So it just became really natural for me. So, you know, when I earned my first $500 for, you know, bucking hay and building a fence and stuff, I didn't look at that $500 check for a whole summer of work. I didn't look at that as mine. I looked at the $450 as mine, and the $50 goes to the Lord. You know, it's a funny thing how you kind of get a place where it's not even a thought. It's just something you do. And I was raised just to know that part's of the Lord's. It's not even a question. I'm really thankful for that. But then as I became more astute to what the Bible was teaching on tithing, I had to kind of resolve, why do I do this? Am I doing it just because my mom taught me that? Because I knew it was an Old Testament law thing and we're no longer under the law. But the Lord has shown me why it's a good idea to tithe for me. And I want to encourage you to pray about this yourself. The first thing is the Lord showed me and reminded me is that the tithing practice actually precedes the law. Did you know that? Before the law was even given, there's a great story in Genesis 14, verse 18, where Abraham goes to Melchizedek, the king of Salem, and brought forth bread and wine. Bread and wine is a picture of what? Communion. And this Melchizedek, who was a king, was also the priest of the Most High God. Is there something weird going on here already? If you're a Bible student, you know Melchizedek being a king but also a priest, something's up here. Because the Bible kind of forbids that unless this king and priest happens to be Jesus. Jesus is the only one who can be prophet, priest, and king. But you got this guy, Melchizedek, who's a king and a priest, and he, Melchizedek, verse 19, blessed him, Abraham, or Abram as he was called then, and said, blessed be Abram of the Most High God, possessor of heaven and earth, and blessed be the Most High God, which had delivered thine enemies into thy hand. And he gave him, that is, Abraham gave him, Melchizedek, tithes of all. All of his possessions, Abraham gave one-tenth. That's that word that we mentioned earlier, tithe, one-tenth of all of his possessions. So interesting, there's a model of Abraham. And now, if you know your Bible, the priest Melchizedek, we realize from the book of Hebrews that that actually is a beautiful picture and type of Jesus Christ. Some would go as far and say as it was a Christophany, an Old Testament appearance of the pre-incarnate Jesus. And that's why the book of Hebrews says Jesus is a high priest after the order of Melchizedek. I just filled you in. That was a freebie for you today. You know the priesthood of the Melchizedekian order today. You're like, wow, Brad, that's great. But that's the thing. The tithe was instituted right there long before the law was ever given. Now, all that to say, we're supposed to, you know, if we're looking at the tithe in the Old Testament, what part of their stuff were they supposed to give? Were they to look at all their stuff? If you had to pick out the stuff you were going to give out of the tenth, what was your part that you were supposed to pull out? The best, the first fruits, the best fruits. Yeah, but Brett, that's my blue ribbon prize-winning 4-H sheep. Exactly. That's the one you give to God. The best of your fruit, the best of your crops and your herds and flocks and what have you. Can I remind you of the people of Malachi? The Lord said, you bring your lambs, Malachi chapter 1, verse 8. And he says, if you offer, speaking of the sheep, the blind for sacrifice, is it not evil? And if you offer the lame and the sick, is it not evil? Offer it to your governor. Will he be pleased with thee or accept thy person? Saith the Lord of hosts. He's saying, man, you guys, if the governor came to your house, you wouldn't even give him the lamb that you're giving to me as a sacrifice. Because they were bringing the scabbed, the scurvy, the sick, the diseased. Oh, let's give God the worst that, you know, that we have. And they were supposed to give, but they gave begrudgingly. That's where the people of Malachi's day were. They not only were robbing God of the tithe and offering, but when they brought their sacrifice, they'd say, find some old crippled, broken down old lamb, and let's give that one to God. They were giving begrudgingly. That's not the way we're supposed to give. It should be that joyful, man, I get to give the best to the Lord. That's why 2 Corinthians chapter 9, verse 7, every man, according as he purposeth in his heart, so let him give, not grudgingly, or word begrudgingly, or of necessity, for God loves a cheerful giver. That should be the heart behind giving. When you give of your substance to the Lord, it's supposed to be cheerful.
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0: I love those words. I treasure them. But sadly, I have romanticized those words. I have poured so much nostalgia over those words that those lyrics do not reflect the facts in my life. Come on, an hour of prayer? I mean, really, Johnny? And when do you actually pray for 60 minutes? Is it, in fact, a sweet hour of prayer when you do? I mean, isn't it more like a battle to keep your focus, your concentration? Like, come on here, we're talking about a whole hour of prayer. The same thing hit me last Sunday during worship service when our church recited together Psalm 40. I'm sure you do the same at your church. You maybe read scripture responsively, or pastor reads the bold print and y'all read the light print. Churches do it all the time. So, there I was sitting next to Ken and reading Psalm 40 out loud with everyone else, quote, I proclaim your saving acts. I do not seal my lips, O Lord. I do not hide your righteousness in my heart. I speak of your faithfulness and your saving help. I do not conceal your love from anyone. And even as I'm repeating those verses, I had to stop and think, do I daily speak of God's faithfulness and saving help? Do I always proclaim the saving acts of the Lord? Yikes! There are plenty of times I have sealed my lips, plenty of times I have concealed God's love. Everybody else kept reading, but man, I had to stop. I was so convicted. But isn't that often the point of Scripture? To reprove, convict, and correct us? Let's not just be hearers or reciters of the Word. Let's be doers. God's Word is a mirror that reveals who we are, and we cannot just walk away and forget about it. And so right there in church, I ask the Holy Spirit to keep me faithful, keep me true, keep me from saying that I speak of God's faithfulness when I often don't. And singing this hymn today, Sweet Hour of Prayer, tonight when I lay my head on my pillow, I know what the Holy Spirit's going to be whispering. Hey, Johnny, you got a free 60 minutes here? Honestly, I know the Holy Spirit, and I know that's what He's going to say. So I better be ready to pray, and pray long, and pray sweetly. Oh, friend, today, when you pray or do your Bible reading, make sure you are doing what you are reciting from Scripture. Please, let's have our walk match our talk. And in my case, may my walk match what I am singing tonight. I'm going to give God a good 60 minutes, a sweet hour of prayer, focused, concentrated, and sincere and from the heart. Hey, I'll be so bold as to ask if you would join me. Would you? An hour of prayer, and make it sweet.
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3: So good to be with you, friends. Welcome to The Carrie Abbott Show. We are truly honored to have you as part of our listening community across the country and many other countries. You are in for a very big treat today, so sit back and enjoy this conversation. We are beyond honored to have Dr. Ben Carson with us. If I gave you all of his history, we wouldn't have time to talk because he's been a busy man. But let me give you some highlights about this statesman that we have in our midst. He's, of course, married to Candy, and that's very important. I have to put that first because she is his partner in life. He was the youngest chief of pediatric neurosurgery at Johns Hopkins Children's Center. That was in 1984 to 2013. You probably remember this. He separated conjoined twins in a landmark 1987 surgery. He ran for the president in 2016. He served as the United States Secretary of Housing and Urban Development in President Trump's first administration. He was awarded the Presidential Medal of Freedom in 2021. He founded the American Cornerstone Institute in 2018 to promote conservative policies, which we'll be talking about. And that's his focus is on religious liberty and economic opportunity. He was sworn in as the National Nutrition Advisor at the Department of Agriculture in 2025. He is with us now to talk about a new set of books he's part of with Brave Books and to share his passion for our nation's true history. Welcome to the show, Dr. Ben Carson. We are honored to have you.
4: Well, thank you, Carrie. I'm absolutely delighted to be here with you.
3: Well, thank you so much. I love reading your history, and because your history, you're marked by your own upbringing with your mom and the story, and many of us know the story because we've seen the beautiful movie made on your life, but we have an opportunity this year to celebrate our 250th anniversary as a nation and with our Constitution, and it's so worth celebrating, and yet many people don't even know our true history, do they?
4: They certainly don't, and the problem is we have many who deliberately distort our history.
3: Right.
4: Try to indoctrinate our kids, and they started at a very early age. It was Vladimir Lenin who said, give me your children to teach for 4 years, and the seed that I sow will never be uprooted. He knew what he was talking about.
3: He did.
4: And we're seeing the fruits of that on these college campuses now. Radicalized students who have no sense of patriotism. They don't understand our real history. And I'm not advocating that we change our history. I'm just advocating that we tell our history, our whole history, the good, the bad, and the ugly, because there's a lot more good than there is bad and ugly. But we have some people who just grab certain portions of it and say that's what characterizes Americans. Mm. There are people who indulge in slavery. There are people who steal land from the Indians and any other bad thing that they can think about. When in fact, you know, you look at things like the slave trade, there's no society, you can go back as far as you can, that hasn't had to deal with slavery. Mm-hmm. So we're not unique in having had slavery. We are unique, however, in having so many people who were vehemently opposed to it that we fought a bloody civil war to stop it.
3: Right.
4: We don't tell that part to the children. We don't tell the part about the Underground Railroad and the people who risked everything, including their lives, to help slaves get to freedom. There's a lot of things that we don't talk about, and we need to explain those things to people, and particularly our principles and our goals. You know, the leftists like to say that our founders, they didn't really have deep faith in God. They were deist, they said. They believed maybe there was a God, but he didn't do anything. And if you go back and you actually read their writings, you'll see that that was not true.
3: Right.
4: George Washington carried around a Bible in his inside pocket. He read all the time. He prayed all the time. You look at John Adams, our second president, he said that our Constitution was designed for a moral and religious people and is wholly inadequate for the government of any other.
3: Right.
4: And Thomas Jefferson talked about the fact that our rights are given to us by our Creator, can't be taken away by man. Madison talked about the checks and balances and how to get away from monarchy and tyranny.
3: Mm-hmm.
4: You know, they all were involved. And Benjamin Franklin in 1787 at the last convention, when everything was about to fall apart and everybody was so frustrated they were going to go home, he got up in front of them, 81 years old. He said, gentlemen, stop this. He said, during the Revolutionary War, every other sentence out of your mouth was God save us. And now you don't want to talk to God. We need to talk to God.
3: What a moment, right?
4: Absolutely. That's what started the tradition of congressional prayer.
3: Mm. Which seems to be happening a lot in this administration. Do you find yourself isolated in your thinking, or you know and recognize you're surrounded by so many people who agree with you, including myself, that we want to speak about the heritage that we have, the beautiful history that we have? Yes, there were issues. There are issues in every nation, but our nation is uniquely formed and framed, and I believe blessed by God.
4: Well, the problem has been not that people don't believe. The problem is that people are afraid to speak up. That's what I found when I was running for president, that the vast majority of people in the smallest little hamlets to the largest cities had common sense. But what they didn't have is courage. They'd rather stand in the corner and stare at the floor than speak up for their beliefs. And you have those people who really have ulterior motives. They want to change us into something fundamentally different.
3: Mm-hmm.
4: And they have a microphone and they like to use it. We, on the other hand, have a tendency to just stay quiet and say, it's in the Lord's hands, he'll take care of it. Well, maybe he's using us to help take care of it.
3: Right. He's saying, hello, I made you, I need you to speak. How, you know, this, we're going to get to the books in a short while, but I want to contrast what you've shared, that some people only want to talk about the negative. How do you contrast that with your own upbringing in our country? When you people say, you know, you came out of Detroit in the inner city, you were challenged by poverty, and your mom, you know, your mom had a third grade education. How is it you became a neurosurgeon? How did you get through that? And I know that must be a major motivator for you to say, wait a second, it wouldn't have been possible if I hadn't been living in this country.
4: Oh, there's no question. This is about the only country where you can do something like that. But, you know, the Lord blessed me with a mother who didn't have much education, but she had a lot of sense. And, you know, she worked as a domestic, cleaning people's houses. Mm-hmm. We'd get up at 5 a.m, get back at midnight, house to house to house, because she didn't want to be on welfare.
3: Wow.
4: And, but she was wise enough to ask herself the question, why do these people live so well? And why is our neighborhood so poor? Mm. So she said, I'm going to become a spy. And I'm going to really figure out what's going on here. And she came to the conclusion that they didn't watch a lot of TV and they read a lot of books. And she said, from now on, you guys can only watch 2 or 3 TV programs a week. We said, what?
3: You and your brother?
4: Yeah. In today's world, we would have called social services. But, and then we had to write written book reports for her, which she couldn't read, but we didn't know that. And she would little check marks and everything. And I hated it at first. But, you know, we were in dire poverty. But when I opened those books, between the covers of those books, I could go anywhere. I could be anybody. Right. I could do anything. My whole world just expanded magnificently. I got to the point where if I had 5 minutes, I was reading a book.
3: Mm.
4: And I went from the bottom of the class to the top of the class and really never kind of looked back at that point. But, you know, we create our own success. The person who has the most to do with what happens to you in life is you.
3: Mm-hmm.
4: And the other thing is my mother never felt sorry for herself. You know, she came from a huge rural family in Tennessee. Dire poverty, shifted from place to place, less than a third grade education, married at age 13, discovered that her husband was a bigamist, but she never felt sorry for herself, never made an excuse. Problem was, she never accepted an excuse from us either. So.
3: Right. Looking back, that was wisdom. That when she sounds incredibly resilient and courageous and tenacious and all the things that are required to raise 2 sons, who wanted to push back on her thinking, then, of course, as you said, your imagination was opened up when you opened those books.
4: And her friends wanted to push back on her, too. They said,
3: really?
4: You can't make boys stay in the house and read books. They'll grow up and they'll hate you.
3: Really?
4: And I used to overhear them, and I would say, you know they're right, Mother. But we had to do it anyway. And but she got the last laugh because one son became a brain surgeon and the other became a rocket scientist. So maybe she knew what she was talking about.
3: Let's just say she did. She was, as you said, she had common sense and much more. I would say she had wisdom from God. She knew. She knew what she had to do. That's absolutely incredible. And
4: well, the other thing about her is, you know, she desperately wanted to be educated herself.
3: Mm.
4: She taught herself to read, got her GED the same year I graduated from high school.
3: She did?
4: Went on to college, and in 1994 got an honorary doctorate. So she was Dr. Carson, too.
3: I don't think I remembered that from your story. That's absolutely incredible. And of course, we just experienced Mother's Day. The fond memories of your mother. Is she, I'm assuming she's no longer with us?
4: No, she passed. She passed about in 2017.
3: She's celebrating in heaven, watching all the things you're doing with a smile. And this it brings us to the topic of books, Dr. Carson, because obviously with your academic background, you earned a scholarship to Yale and you majored in psychology, and you I'm just looking at your faith and your education journey here is incredible. You pursued medicine at the University of Michigan Medical School, earning your MD, and then you focused on neurosurgery. Obviously, you read a lot of books, right? So you had some practice growing up. You read those books. Are you hearing what I'm hearing, that many college students aren't able to even finish a book?
4: No, I am unfortunately hearing that. And they are very remedial, so many of college students, and particularly in math skills.
3: Mm-hmm.
4: Remedial math at the Ivy League schools. I mean, this is really ridiculous. And the kids are spending so much time in social media.
3: Mm-hmm.
4: What I'm afraid of, as AI advances, you don't need to know anything. You just ask your telephone what you need to know.
3: Mm-hmm.
4: And that may seem like a good solution, but what if you're in a place where there's no power and mm-hmm. your phone isn't working? What are you going to do if you don't know anything?
3: Right.
4: It's not going to be a good situation.
3: Starting with the basics, right? Just starting with the basics. And for parents listening to us now, grandparents and leaders and pastors who have been following your career, who highly esteem your serving our nation as you have, and serving medicine and families and what you've learned, you have pivoted a little bit to be part of a book series for Brave Books, America Wins, because it sounds like you're concerned about reading and you're concerned about the truth of our history. Is that right?
4: Very much so. And, you know, we want to counter the things that the Marxists are doing. You know, they want to get in and indoctrinate our kids.
3: Mm-hmm.
4: Really, and we're seeing the results of that
3: mm-hmm.
4: on the college campuses. We want them to know that this is a great place to be a part of. The magnificent things that happen here. You look at the earth-shattering inventions of the 19th and 20th century. The vast majority of them came from this country.
3: Mm-hmm.
4: Not because we created an atmosphere that encourages innovation and entrepreneurship.
3: Yeah.
4: And people knew that if they really put a lot of energy into something and they came up with something, they actually would benefit from it.
3: Right.
4: And their family would, and their community would, and their country would. And we want our kids to understand that, and not to listen to all the propaganda, which is telling them that the American dream doesn't really exist anymore, or it doesn't exist for you guys anyway. And just a bunch of absolute garbage. We want people to understand that the person who has the most to do with what happens to you is you.
3: Yeah.
4: And that's why God gave you these incredible brains. The human brain is the most fantastic organ system in the universe.
3: I was just doing some research. This doesn't even compare to what you do and what you've done, but I'm looking for design features that God has placed in the brain and the body of men and women, because I believe there's only, you know, two sexes, male and female. He made us that way on purpose. And it is my desire to help strengthen that. But the brain, what the brain does. And I mean, just the eye, when he created the eye, it's absolutely phenomenal. And I am so excited for you to explain to us a little bit more, but I see we need to take a break. We are talking to Dr. Ben Carson, and the renowned neurosurgeon, and he has done so many other things in his life. He pivoted at some point to step into public service in politics and governance, which is not an easy transition, I'm sure, and continues to serve there as well. And he is part of a special book series, America Wins. We're going to talk about the fact that he's working with Riley Gaines and Kirk Cameron, and they have this special bundle they've put together. And we'll talk about that when we come back after the break. We'll be right back. Friends, culture may change, but truth does not. Alliance Defending Freedom stands ready to protect every person's right to live and speak truth.
5: Today, we're facing an unprecedented challenge. We're safer and richer than ever before, but we're living in a culture that has rejected the very foundations upon which our liberty was built. Freedom cannot survive in a culture that has abandoned truth and rejected reality. This is the battle of our generation. 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In courtrooms, legislatures, and the public square, you'll find us on the front lines. This is why Alliance Defending Freedom exists.
3: ADF's strategic victories will bring lasting change in law and culture, and with a coalition of courageous clients, allies, advocates, and supporters, ADF now has 18 Supreme Court wins. 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That's adflegal.org. Mother's Day is often a special time of year when women share life-changing news. Maybe you've experienced that moment. The families gather together and someone says, next year there'll be a new mother in the family. There's nothing like the joy of announcing a new life. But sadly for some women, Mother's Day feels very different. Instead of celebrating, they're carrying a secret and they feel afraid, unsure, and alone. And that's why preborn exists. Because when a woman sees her baby on an ultrasound and hears that tiny heartbeat, it doubles the chance she will choose life for her child. Just seeing him gives her the strength she needs.
6: I couldn't imagine my life without him. Because of them, he's here. We're going to get through it, and it's going to be okay.
3: This Mother's Day, you can be the reason a frightened young woman becomes a confident mom. 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
3: We are so honored today to have with us Dr. Ben Carson. He's a retired neurosurgeon, an author, a politician, a public speaker, a policy advisor, and he continues to do many of those things. And he adds to that books that he writes, sometimes alone, sometimes with his wife, Candy. And he is part of a special series called America Wins. This is a really special kid-focused effort here that he's doing with Riley Gaines, Kirk Cameron. And Dr. Carson, looks like your book is called Built on Faith. Is that right?
4: Yeah, we want the young people to recognize that it's a lie that our founders were not people who believed in God.
3: That's right.
4: Some people say they were deists. They believed there was a God, but he didn't do anything. And we want to show them that that's simply not the case. You know, George Washington carried his Bible everywhere, read every single day, prayed frequently. John Adams, our second president, said, you know, our Constitution is only for a moral and religious people, inadequate for the government of any other. Thomas Jefferson said, our rights cannot be removed because they were given to us by God.
3: Right.
4: You know, Madison talked about the structure of government. You know, it's interesting if you read the book of Isaiah, it talks about how the society is set up with an executive branch and a judicial branch.
3: I wonder where we got the idea.
4: And so many of the other ideals came right out of the Bible.
3: Absolutely.
4: Including representative government. So for people that sit there and try to deny our heritage, it's absolutely ridiculous. And our founding document, the Declaration of Independence, says that our rights come from our Creator.
3: Right.
4: Think about that. Yeah. A nation whose founding document says that. First of all, think about the courage that it took for people back there to tell a monarchy, a very brutal monarchy all over the world, that, no, we're going to do it ourselves. Oh, my goodness. That must have been such a slap.
3: Treasonous. In their mind, treasonous. You know, it's interesting because I know Brave Books is putting this out with all of your effort. And they did, they cite a June Gallup poll from 2025 that only 41% of Gen Z adults said that they were proud to be American. That actually was very shocking to me. And I guess because in my mind, I'm so patriotic, and I know you are as well, and our families and the people around us that we associate with. But the schools in particular have done a very poor job of painting the proper picture of our nation. You mentioned that in the first segment, but it's really true, which is why the patriotism is lower than it should be, right?
4: That was their plan. If you look at the congressional record from January the 10th, 1963, more than 60 years ago, Congressman Herlong from Florida read in the 45 goals of communism in America.
3: Mm.
4: They included gaining control of the school system and the teacher unions,
3: mm-hmm.
4: so they could indoctrinate the kids, gaining control of the news media and Hollywood so you could change the culture of America, make sexual perversion normal, natural, and healthy, denigrating the role of fathers in the family and churches. I mean, it goes on and on and on. And as you read those 45 goals, you say, my goodness, these are all the things that are happening.
3: Yeah.
4: Because they knew they couldn't destroy our country in any other way. But if you get the next generations believing they live in an evil country and not having patriotism, are they going to fight for that country's existence? No, not really. They figure
3: out. Not only are they not going to fight for the country, they're fighting against the country and our founding principles. And we see it, as you mentioned earlier, in our higher education, if we want to use that terminology, in the universities. And I think a lot of people were surprised at the response and the rioting and the lack of support for Israel and the lack of patriotism and the willingness to say, you know, I'll move to another country. It was very strange to see. And yet, as you said, it was the culmination of a plan that was actually implemented and is still trying to be implemented. Is that one of the reasons that you decided to run for president?
4: I really did not want to be president.
3: I can only imagine why not.
4: But after I gave the presidential prayer breakfast in 2013.
3: That's right. You really made quite a splash then, you know, back in the day.
4: And I really didn't want to do it, but I had so many people

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3: And I can look past a number of things because I believe he's helping to save our nation. And
4: well,
3: he understood too.
4: What was kind of people in the Bible, didn't he?
3: Oh, yes, indeed. In fact, I was just reading them about Paul and his pedigree and what he was doing against the church until God blinded him and let him see himself. And then all of a sudden he was serving him. It is. It's shocking, but it is God's plan. He uses people who are not perfect. I'll raise my hand if he wants to use me at all. I know I'm not perfect. So in this final 2 minutes that we have, what would you like to share with parents and grandparents about the importance of educating our children on the true nature of our country?
4: Well, I want people to understand that if you were born in this country, you already struck the lottery. I mean, it doesn't matter where your ancestors came from. You're probably better off here than you would be back there.
3: Mm-hmm.
4: We need to do everything we can to preserve it. We're the only country that has a dream, the American dream. There's no other country with a dream beside us. And people who downgrade and badmouth us, they actually want to be here. If it was so bad, why would all of these people be trying to get in here? Mm-hmm. So it's a great place, and we need to talk it up. Talk it up to your children. Expose them to these books, to the movie series. We have the Little Patriots learning program with cartoons depicting many aspects of our history. We have the national rollout of Star Spangled Adventures, a cartoon at the Kennedy Center, the Trump Kennedy Center, on the 14th of June. We have a lot of things for the children so that they get the right impression. But it's good for the adults to look at it, too, because...
3: Well, exactly.
4: I'm surprised how many of us don't know anything about history.
3: Well, we forgot, right? I homeschooled my kids, Ben, so I could relearn what I may have forgotten growing up. How can we pray for you in the season you're in as we end our time together?
4: Pray for wisdom
3: to
4: be used by God anywhere in the world to uplift people, because I believe we're in the end times. And people need to turn to God, and particularly in this country, to pray for love, because the Marxists, they want us to hate each other, and they figure they can divide us and conquer us.
3: So well spoken. I would add, I'm sure you have insights to our president and the rest of the cabinet that we do not. And we will expand those prayers for them as well. And thank you for the work that you do to support him and his team and how you advise and how you serve the Lord. And we pray a blessing on you today. And the people listening to me now are prayer warriors, and they will join me in continuing to pray for you and your family and all that you're doing. Dr. Ben Carson, we're just honored to have you. Thank you for joining me.
4: Thank you for being a patriot.
3: Oh, you are so welcome. Everybody else, we'll see you next time.
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3: You and I who are a part of the body of Jesus Christ, who know and love the Lord Jesus Christ, who are in His church, who have been saved, been born again, are simply responding to the divine decree of the eternal God made before the world began.
4: Welcome to Grace to You with John MacArthur here on 820 AM, The Word. C.S. Lewis said that Christians can be like children who would rather make mud pies in a slum than play at a lovely beach. In other words, they may settle for measly joys, not realizing there's something much, much better. The question is, are you doing what C.S. Lewis described? Are you putting too much focus on earning money and developing your career and building relationships, things that aren't necessarily wrong, but they don't even compare to the riches Christ offers? How do you take hold of the untold wealth that's yours if you're a Christian? John MacArthur helps you answer that life-changing question in his current series on Grace to You. It's titled, Richer Than You Think. And now here's the lesson.
3: Father, as we approach your word, we are humbled. We feel less than adequate to deal with these grandiose and glorious truths that are beyond us. We are reminded that the secret things belong to the Lord. We are reminded that your ways are higher than our ways, that we cannot understand all things. And yet, Father, we ask that the Spirit of God would give us a measure of understanding for the deep things of the Word, and that it might be the voice of God that speaks and the power of the Spirit of God who delineates and applies the truth. To that end, we seek Thee in this time. In Christ's name, amen. We're looking at Ephesians 1, Ephesians chapter 1. We're not going to consider a lengthy passage, but a brief one. But the depth of the passage demands that we dig in. And I hope you have your thinking cap on. You're not going to be able to operate on half of your cylinders this morning. You're going to have to function on all of them because of the depth of what we want to say out of the Word of God. We're looking at verses 4 through 6a of Ephesians 1, and I'll read them just to give you a setting for your thoughts. According as He hath chosen us in Him before the foundation of the world, that we should be holy and without blame before Him, in love having predestinated us unto the adoption of sons by Jesus Christ to Himself, according to the good pleasure of His will, to the praise of the glory of His grace. And we'll stop right there. There is a unity in the church that is more than just the unity of a common agreement on a philosophy or a religion. It is the unity of a commonness in life. The common eternal life of God pulses through the soul of every believer. And we are tied together. 1 Corinthians 6:17, he that is joined to the Lord is one spirit. Therefore, all that are joined to the Lord are one spirit with one another. The emphasis of Ephesians, then, is that we are a body. Now, in the theology of the body, which is basically what Paul deals with in the first three chapters of Ephesians, the practice of the body in the last three. But in the theology of the body, Paul begins by taking us into eternity past to see how God designed it. Now, I want you to note something. God's purpose for the body is that it would manifest uniformly, totally, completely, corporately, Jesus Christ. That's the intention. We are, as a body, to manifest Christ in the world. I call the incarnation body one and the church body two. God manifest in the flesh in Jesus Christ. God manifest in the flesh through his church. We are Christ in the world. We are involved in a manifestation of Jesus Christ individually and corporately. For example, all the gifts that are listed in Romans 12 were true of Jesus Christ in his ministry. So that what you have in those spiritual gifts is the re-manifestation of Christ in the corporate church. We are to be one in him. It says in 4:13, until we come to the measure of the stature of the fullness of Christ, the world should see Jesus Christ in us. Composite Christ-likeness. Now this tremendous master plan, this tremendous concept by God, this great plan, Paul says, was begun in eternity past. Before time, before creation, before anybody existed. In the free and independent and sovereign will of God, he set the plan in motion. The body was formed in eternity past. That's the message of chapter 1, verses 3 to 14. I want you to look at it with me. Chapter 1, verses 3 to 14. Now, we're just taking 4 through 6a, because that's where we've begun. 4 through 6a. After a brief introduction in the first two verses, in which Paul introduces himself and greets them in the common greeting, grace and peace, he then launches into that great doxology in verse 3, blessed be the God and Father of our Lord Jesus Christ, who hath blessed us with all spiritual blessings in the heavenlies in Christ. It's just a doxology, and really he can't help but praise God because of what he's about to say. You see, it's literally a knockout to Paul that God has designed this entire thing before the world began, and he's a part of it. I mean, I know how I feel when I think somebody likes me. I know how I feel when I know somebody loves me. But to imagine that the eternal God of the universe designed me into a plan before time began is an overwhelming thought. A plan that would ultimately culminate in me living with him in his house forever. Incredible thought. Listen, being a Christian is a super thing. God designed it before the world began. And once Paul gets this doxology rolling in verse 3, he can't stop, and he rolls right on and never puts a period in the Greek sentence until the end of verse 14. 202 words in a row without a period. He just rolls, it's like a snowball going downhill, and it just picks up more glistening glory as it goes, as he thinks about this master plan in eternity. Now, there are three elements to the master plan. First element is what you'd call election. From verses 4 to 6. The second element is what we call redemption, from verses 6 to 11. And the third one, inheritance, verses 12 to 14. So we find then that there are three phases to this master plan. There is God's election, there is the working out of redemption, which results in this incredible inheritance. That's God's master plan. Now I want us to look at just the first section, the section built around the concept of election. And I realize that the doctrine of election is a doctrine that's hard to be understood. And we must remember Deuteronomy 29:29, secret things belong to the Lord, and Isaiah says that his ways are higher than our ways. We have to rest in that because we're not going to be able to understand this. And I don't want you to get your head scrambled. I just want you to stay with the biblical text, okay? But here we go. Seven elements are here indicated in this concept of election. It has seven aspects or elements. The first one is the method. The method of election, which I call sovereign selection. Sovereign selection. That is the method. God had a method by which he chose. Sovereign selection. Verse 4. According, and the according links up with the praise of verse 3. The reason he's praising God in verse 3 is because God is the one who did this. As he hath chosen. He hath chosen. Now there you're introduced to the method by which God formed his body in eternity past. Simple, independent, unaffected, sovereign choice. God simply chose. By sovereign will, by sovereign decree, he chose those who were to be the members of his body, totally apart from the will of any man, totally apart from any human consideration, and purely on the basis of his own will. Notice at the end of verse 5, according again to the good pleasure of what? His will. His will. Verse 9, according to His good pleasure, which He hath purposed in Himself. Verse 11, according to the purpose of Him who worketh all things after the counsel of His own will. Now you get the message, right? God freely, independently, unaffected by any human work or any human choice, chose us to be included in His body. Just to reiterate the emphasis here, look with me at the first chapter of the Gospel of John and verse 11. John's Gospel, chapter 1, verse 11. And you remember that this great statement was said in reference to the rejection of Israel, of their Messiah. Verse 11, He came unto His own, and what? His own received Him not. He came unto His own things, and His own people received Him not. But in spite of the majority, there was the minority. As many as received Him, to them He gave power to become the children of God, even to them that believe on His name. And there's the human part of it, faith, believing. But look at 13. Who were born again, not of blood. That is, you're not a Christian because you were born into the Jewish race, right? Not of blood. You can't inherit it. Nor of the will of the flesh, nor of the will of man, but what? Of God. See, salvation is of God. And as many as received because they believed, because the will of God, in fact, infected their depravity with faith. It even says in Ephesians 2, 8, 9, for by grace are you saved through faith, that not of yourselves. That even is a gift of God, saving faith. And so it is that God chooses, not according to human will, but according to His own will. The word eklego in verse 4 means to pick out for Himself. It's reflexive. God chose for Himself those who would be a part of His family. In 2 Timothy 1:9, it says, God who hath saved us, called us with a holy calling, not according to our works, but according to His own purpose and grace, listen to this, which was given us in Christ Jesus before the world began. Literally incredible. You and I who are a part of the body of Jesus Christ, who know and love the Lord Jesus Christ, who are in His church, who have been saved, been born again, are simply responding to the divine decree of the eternal God made before the world began. Nobody's a Johnny-come-lately in the body of Christ. Everybody was master planned in because there is a vital area of responsibility that no one else can fulfill, and because there is a unique purpose which God has designed in His own love to place upon you, some special and eternal blessing. Now, it's all of God. If we had anything to do with it, then verse 3 would say, blessed be us. Blessed be us. But we don't. Our praise is to God because He's done it all. Now, some people will always say, well, John, I don't believe in that election stuff. I believe that everybody chooses. Well, the Bible teaches that too. Jesus said, you will not come unto me that you might have life. Isaiah said, come, come and buy, come and drink. Revelation 22, Jesus says, come, whosoever will, let him come. Romans chapter 10 says, whosoever believes on the name of the Lord shall be saved. Whosoever shall call upon the name of the Lord shall be saved. Whosoever, everywhere in the Bible. You say, but how can you have God choosing and a bunch of whosoevers? I don't know. I have no idea how you can have them, but you have to have them because they're both in the Bible. And you let God resolve the problem. But I'll tell you one thing. I don't care what your theological background is. You believe in the sovereignty of God. If you're a Christian, I'll prove it to you. You say, oh, no, I don't. Yeah, you do. It's easy to prove. You ready for this? Do you pray? Say, yes, I pray. Every day. To whom do you pray? God. Why? Well, because God is the source of all good things. See? You believe in the sovereignty of God. Every good and perfect gift. How many? Every comes down from whom? The Father of lights, in whom there is no variableness or shadow of turning. All of it comes from Him. And you seek Him for it. And in prayer, you're asking for things and you're giving thanks for things. Why? because you recognize that God is the source of all these things. You see, prayer for the Christian is not an attempt to con God. It's not to try to force God's hand. It is a humble acknowledgement of dependence on His sovereign will. We pray for somebody who's ill and invariably say, Lord, we'd like so-and-so to be made well, but Your will be done. We acknowledge He is sovereign. We even were told by Jesus to say this, give us this day our what? Our daily bread is even dependent on His sovereignty. Now, if God is sovereign in all things in our lives, then God is no less sovereign in salvation. And I'll show you two other reasons why I think everybody believes in God's sovereignty. Number one reason is that you thank God for your salvation, right? You don't go to God and say, God, I hope you appreciate the intellect that I have. I hope you realize that of all the options, I have chosen you. You don't say that to God. That's ridiculous. You didn't save yourself. When you talk to God about your salvation, you thank Him, don't you? Because you know it was Him. I'll tell you another way to look at it. When you love somebody that's not a Christian, and you've presented Christ to them, what do you do? What do you do for that person? You pray for them, don't you? You pray. Why do you pray for them? Because you know that the source of salvation is whom? Is God. By virtue of prayer in general, by virtue of thanking God for your salvation, by virtue of praying for someone else's salvation, you are constantly acknowledging who is sovereign, you see? You see, you really believe in the sovereignty of God, you just don't know that you do. J.I. Packer, in his book, Evangelism and the Sovereignty of God, says this. Listen carefully to this. What is true is that all Christians believe in divine sovereignty, but some are not aware they do, and mistakenly imagine and insist that they reject it. What causes this odd state of affairs? This is what he said. The root cause is the same as in most cases of error in the church. The intrusion of rationalistic speculation, the passion for systematic consistency, a reluctance to recognize the existence of mystery and let God be wiser than men, and a consequent subjecting of Scripture to the supposed demands of human logic. End quote. Boy, that's so good. What he's saying is that we can't stand tension. We can't stand a paradox. We can't say the Bible teaches sovereignty and it also teaches choice. I can't handle it. So our perverse mind says we must be like God. So we harmonize in the middle and destroy both. We're really dealing with depravity. And what happens is that you get people who want to systematize the Bible, and they systematize it so it all fits together and what just fits beautifully into their system. And if it doesn't fit the way they want, they explain it a new way and they remove all the mystery. And God is no longer really mysterious in the Word of God. They've reduced it all to a system, and in so doing, they've eliminated much of its truth. Packer goes on. He says, people see that the Bible teaches man's responsibility for his actions. They do not see how this is consistent with the sovereign lordship of God over those actions. They are not content to let the two truths live side by side as they do in the Scripture, but they jump to the conclusion that in order to uphold the biblical truth of human responsibility, they are bound to reject the equally biblical and equally true doctrine of divine sovereignty and explain away the great number of texts that teach it. The desire to oversimplify the Bible by cutting out the mystery is natural to our perverse minds. It is not surprising that even good men should fall victim to it, hence this persistent and troublesome dispute. The irony of the situation, however, is that when we ask how the two sides pray, it seems apparent that those who profess to deny God's sovereignty really believe it just as strongly as those who affirm it. End quote. People say, well, I just can't believe that God chose everything. But you see, that's just pure speculation because the Bible says He does. You say, well, then how can man possibly have a choice? Well, I don't know, but He does. And you just let God figure out how that works. So, the method by which God began the body was sovereign selection. Now, let me show something to you. There's three kinds of election, and you need to distinguish these in the Bible or you get confused. We don't have time to go through all the verses on this, but I want to share some of them with you. There are three kinds of election in the Bible. Number one is what's called theocratic election, is what I call theocratic election. And that is, for example, in Deuteronomy. Now, theocratic, theocracy was simply the title given to the nation Israel. Theo, from the word theos, which means God rules. The nation of Israel was ruled by God. There was a theocratic election. That is, God chose a nation for a special place. Deuteronomy 7:6. For thou art an holy people unto the Lord thy God. The Lord thy God has chosen thee to be a special people. God chose a nation. That is theocratic election. God didn't say, now, all right, I'm going to look around and find the best nation. He says, I didn't choose you because you were the biggest nation. I just designed to set my love upon you. I designed to love you. That was my own free choice. I chose you as a nation. Now, watch this point. That in no way had any effect on their personal salvation. Okay? The theocratic election, the choice of the nation of Israel, had nothing to do with the individual salvation. Just because a person was a Jew did not mean they were a believer in Old Testament times. For example, in Romans 9:6, Paul says, not all Israel is Israel. Not all those who are Jews are truly the Israel of God. So there was theocratic election. And in a sense, even within the election of the nation, there was an election of those who would be saved. And that's what Jesus meant in Matthew, where he says, many are called, but what? Few are chosen. Within theocratic election, you have specific election to salvation. There's a second kind of election I want to mention, and that's what I call vocational election. Vocational. There are some times when God, just on his own sovereign choice, chooses a certain person or persons to do a specific task. That also is unrelated to salvation. The first illustration of it is in Deuteronomy 18, where God chose the Levites out of Israel to be his priests. Because you were a Levite did not necessitate the fact that you were granted absolutely salvation. That was task choice. God called the Levites to a task that was vocational election. Same is true in the New Testament, where Jesus called 12 apostles. He called 12 of them to a task. Only 11 of them were called to salvation. You see the difference? Judas was not. So there was vocational election. Jesus said in John 15:16, you have not chosen me, but what? I have chosen you. And he wasn't talking about salvation there. He was talking about the task of being a disciple or an apostle. This has nothing to do with salvation. But now you come to the third one, and that's salvational election. And this is the kind that you find in Ephesians 1. He has chosen us, not in a theocratic way, not in a vocational way, but in a personal way to come to know him. He has chosen us.
4: 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The title of John's current study, Richer Than You Think. Now, today John talked about the inheritance of every believer. Certainly, when God adopts someone into his family, he saves them from plenty of heartache here and now. But a lot of believers get stuck focusing on present circumstances, and they forget what's ahead. For Christians, the best truly is yet to come. Let's hear some of John's thoughts on that. I think they're helpful.
5: In the culture today, even in evangelicalism, it's hard to get Christians to really believe that the best is yet to come. You know, there's a very popular book called Your Best Life Now. You know, I look at that title, and it's written by a pastor, and I say, wait a minute. The only way this is my best life now is if I'm going to hell. This is not my best life now. My best life is yet to come. And eye hasn't seen or ear heard, nor has it entered into the heart of man the things that God has prepared for them that love him. Christians need to be far more interested in the glory of heaven. I want to tell you about a book called The Glory of Heaven, The Truth About Heaven, Angels, Eternal Life. I debunk all the false claims of those people who've said they've gone to heaven, came back, reported all kinds of bizarre things. So we debunk the lies about heaven and then move into the Word of God to tell the truth about heaven. The glory of heaven is really a helpful, thoughtful gift to every believer who is headed there in the end. This is where you're going to be forever. You need to know all you can about it. And people don't need to be led astray by false claims.
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8: Welcome to Breakpoint, a daily look at an ever-changing culture through the lens of unchanging truth. For the Colson Center, I'm John Stone Street. What does the 16th century German theologian Martin Luther have to do with our Bill of Rights? The answer might surprise you. 505 years ago, at the Diet of Worms, when asked to denounce and recant his reform's views, Luther said this, quote, "Unless I am convinced by the testimony of the Scriptures or by clear reason, I am bound by the Scriptures I have quoted, and my conscience is captive to the Word of God. I cannot and I will not recant anything, since it is neither safe nor right to go against conscience. Here I stand. I can do no other. God help me. Amen." While people often remember the whole "here I stand" part and Luther's reliance on Scripture and reason, what's often missed is his appeal to conscience. "It's neither safe nor right to go against it," Luther said, "especially when conscience is captive to the will of God." You see, Luther believed that God did establish his church and the state, and that each were given authority to regulate behavior in different areas and in different ways. But neither had authority over conscience, Luther believed. Only God did. Luther's words echo ideas that go back to the very early days of the church. In the second century, Tertullian argued that the imperial government should allow religious liberty, since only worship offered voluntarily would please God. Forcing people to worship was both pointless and hypocritical, he believed. Other church fathers made similar arguments. And of course, there are the words of Jesus, to render to Caesar what's Caesar's and to God what's God's. That also underscores to whom our conscience belongs. So worship is owed to God, not to Caesar. Thus, Caesar has no right to interfere with conscience. The same thinking eventually made its way into the Bill of Rights. The First Amendment of the U.S. Constitution begins, quote, "Congress shall make no law respecting an establishment of religion or prohibiting the free exercise thereof." Now, in the language from that period, an establishment of religion referred to setting up a state church. And part of the reason Congress was prohibited from doing that is because so many states already had state churches, and the framers didn't want a national church to conflict with the states. But the framers also wanted religion to flourish in this new country. They believed that's best accomplished within a free marketplace of ideas. In other words, only if there were true freedom of conscience could churches compete for adherence. To ensure this free marketplace of ideas, other provisions were also included in the First Amendment. Congress was prohibited from abridging freedom of speech and of the press and of peaceful assembly and of petitioning the government. The framers believed that each of these were essential parts of an unalienable right to liberty. But they also believed that truth would eventually prevail if people were free to present and to debate their views in public. The reason that the freedom of religion is the first freedom of the First Amendment is because every other freedom depends on it. The right to hold beliefs and to express them is foundational to the rest of the amendment. Without that freedom, we could not write, speak, assemble, petition the government in support of any beliefs, opinions, or ideas that the government did not first approve. And all of this brings us back to Martin Luther and his insistence that only God has authority over conscience. Our founders were right to highlight that any unalienable rights we have are given to us by God, and then to include liberty among those rights. Our conscience is a gift from God, and we are answerable to Him for how we use it. The rights listed in the First Amendment are not granted by it. Rather, they were recognized and protected by it. It's our responsibility before God, who gave us liberty, to use these freedoms wisely and for His glory. For the Colson Center, I'm John Stone Street with Breakpoint. And for more resources or to share this commentary with others, go to ColsonCenter.org/radio.
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14: It was healing. It was powerful. It was Christ at work directly, intimately. Like they said from the beginning, regardless of how this turns out, we're going to love Sarah no matter what happens to her.
13: Last time on Focus on the Family with Jim Daly, Sarah Zagorski shared her deeply personal story of surviving an abortion and God's work in her life in her childhood. And we're so glad you've joined us. I'm John Fuller.
15: John, we did have a really good, heartfelt visit with Sarah last time, and we're going to continue today to talk about the things that she experienced as a baby, as a preborn, and then in both a real turbulent and unhealthy environment with her birth mom, and then eventually into foster care and what that did for her spiritually. And we said last time, her mom eventually came to the Lord, and that's a very good place to start the discussion, that there is always hope in Christ. And I'm sure there's women listening that are feeling guilty, feeling shame. And I'm telling you, you can put that at the foot of the cross. Call us. We have caring Christian counselors. Let us talk to you about what redemption means in Christ. And even like Sarah's mom, who had a very difficult life, found eternal life at the end of this life.
13: Yeah, give us a call if we can help you in any way. Our number is 800, the letter A, and the word family. 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
15: Sarah, welcome back for day two.
14: Yes.
15: Appreciate that effort to hang in and go. You know, it's hard to talk about your life. I mean, you're exposing all these pains. And so I really want to say thank you, because that's not easy.
14: Yeah.
15: And I know you do it a lot because you're in that mission field to talk about the importance of a child and a mother and what they're going through. So thank you for doing it, for laying it out there every day to say, I'm for life. You know, I'm thinking, I've seen those opportunities where we've had good friends like Melissa Oden and others, yourself, testifying in front of Congress. And, you know, those that support abortion are so mean toward you. Melissa once told me when she was there, and again, like you, she was a little different in that she was the one who was rejected was aborted but survived.
14: Right.
15: And she just looked at those who opposed her and said, what do you see in me? Am I human or not?
14: Right.
15: And like one female pro-abortion congressperson walked by her and said, yeah, I don't think you should exist, and walked away. Mm. Think of just being told that you as a human being shouldn't be here. Who has the right to say that?
14: Right.
15: I mean, seriously. Let me kick it in here. We're going to cover some different territory today. Your foster experience, your relationship with your foster family, the good they did in your life, which is awesome. But let's go there. How old were you when you first stepped into the foster program? And when did you begin to realize what was happening?
14: Sure. So the first interest in the foster care was at 16 months. And it was, at that time, I was, of course, too young to remember many things then. But I went through the process of what is common in foster care as reunification attempts with my birth
15: that
14: family.
15: That was the number one goal.
14: That's the number one goal of foster care all the time, every time.
15: Try to get you back with your biological parent or parents.
14: Correct. Yeah. And I went through those reunification attempts multiple times, as the state is often leaning toward trying to give that birth family every opportunity to improve their life and become the parents that where a child can be protected and safe. So during those reunification attempts, of course, it was very heartbreaking for my foster family, even though they had really released me to the Lord. But they did get calls, you know, middle of the night, Sarah has to go home. And that is what happened. Sarah had to go home. And I definitely had such a great love for my mother and for my siblings. I wanted it to be a perfect haven. And I even made this huge castle at my foster parents' house of our family living all together in love and in harmony, you know, but that was a fantasy. That wasn't reality, right?
15: But it's what your heart wished for.
14: It's what my heart wished for.
15: Yeah.
14: And especially with my mother and my sisters, I really wanted to be back with them. Like I said, my mother had three more children after me, a set of twins, who I often, during that reunification period, would protect, would bring into bathrooms and get food with, and those sort of things. So I had deep bonds with these individuals.
15: How did the Christian family that was your initial foster family, how did they care for you that made that impact on you spiritually particularly? And again, I just would encourage more Christian families to consider, if you want to go to the chaos of the world, there's no greater chaos than foster care. Mm-hmm. And of course, the scripture talks about bringing God's shalom, his peace, into this world of chaos, which is a sinful world.
14: Right.
15: So you look at it, you want to jump into the deep end of the pool and do a lot of good work. Jump into foster care. But speak to that dynamic of your Christian foster parents.
14: Sure.
15: And how did that unfold?
14: Yeah, I'll give you a couple of examples. So one of the ways in which they were involved when I was even reunited with my family is they were still my mother's life, because my mother still allowed that because she was overwhelmed with the many children she had. And they would bring food and clothes to my family. They made hygiene boxes and bring to my mother to try to help them during those times. And also, there was a time where my mother allowed for, again, this was during a time where I was still with the family, where they allowed for my previous foster family, you could classify as at this point, to take me to school. And my adopted mom was an elementary teacher. So she enrolled me in the school she went to, and she would pick me up from my house, my birth parents' house, and she would bring a change of clothes because my clothes were not suitable for wearing. And she would bring baby wipes and those kind of materials to clean me up before school and then bring me back. And that was so powerful because it showed her love for me, regardless of how foster care panned out for them.
15: Yeah.
14: You know, how it really panned out for them.
15: Well, and the dignity. Mm-hmm. When you look at that and felt that at the time, you got me crying now, but that being aware of that.
14: Mm-hmm.
15: In itself is really amazing.
14: Yeah.
15: You know, what's happening to me right now?
14: Yeah, it was healing. It was powerful. It was Christ at work directly, intimately. And, you know, they would throw birthday parties for my other siblings. They did everything within their means to support my mother and her and her children.
5: Yeah.
14: And of course, they said from the beginning, regardless of how this turns out, we're going to love Sarah no matter what happens to her, you know, and that was powerful. They were committed to the end, a long-term situation.
15: You know, this is maybe an unanswerable question, but we share some similarities. Mine was not as tragic as yours,
14: mm-hmm.
15: but was it enough to offset the lack of what you may have perceived as normal or love from mom and dad that you didn't really have?
14: It did not replace
15: mm-hmm.
14: that. It was something that provided hope throughout the process,
15: yeah.
14: which was life-saving for me to have hope at all.
15: And I think one of the difficulties for us that have done foster care, all you can do is show up. You can't make that happen in a child's heart.
14: Mm-hmm. Mm-hmm.
15: You know, and the best way to get there is by loving them, by helping them. I mean, what she did for you with clothing and mm-hmm. wipes, and that is love. You interpreted it correctly.
14: Yes.
15: That's the big difference.
14: Yes. And then after a reunification attempt, when I was placed back in their care, I was riding with her and I asked her, and I know this hurt her deeply. I said to her, "Why didn't you come get me? Why didn't you come help me?" But she couldn't at that time because the state had required that I go back. And so she bore those wounds too. She was a part of this.
15: Yeah.
14: You know, she suffered too in that. And now I completely understand as an adult why she couldn't just come get me.
15: Yeah.
14: You know?
15: All right, to give us a little oxygen and get the wetness out of our eyes, I want to make a statement here that I think is really cool. And that's the role Adventures in Odyssey, the radio drama, played in your life at this time. And, you know, for all the donors that support Focus that helped do that, I mean, we're committed to Odyssey. We have a movie coming out, I think September or October, at your theaters. You're going to want to go support the ministry by going. But how did Odyssey help you?
14: Odyssey was amazing. So I was first introduced to Odyssey in my foster care family. At that time, I believe Chick-fil-A would give a tape. Yes.
15: Mm-hmm.
14: And I listened to one tape and I suddenly wanted every album that ever existed. But the beautiful thing about Odyssey is it brings the gospel into the child's life, right? So you have the mentorship of Wit. You have Connie, who comes to maturity of faith. You have Eugene, who during the 90s, you know, who comes to saving faith. But it's always introduced in a way that a child can understand. And of course, it has many Bible stories. So I was really fed and nurtured and discipled through that.
15: That's
14: I know it sounds unbelievable, but it is true.
15: And you're not the only one. I mean, thousands of now adults said that when they were children, Odyssey was what gave them the foundation.
14: Yeah.
15: So, you know, you go to Sunday school and that's really good and helpful. But when you could do that radio drama.
14: Yes.
15: And, you know, envision these stories unfolding in what you perceive as a child to be a real life place and Wit a real character.
14: Right.
15: And, you know, the grandpa you never had. And, you know, just all those great lessons.
14: Mm-hmm.
15: And the writers are spectacular. Paul and so many others, Dave mm-hmm. Arnold. And we're so grateful for the talent of being able to do that. And we're looking forward to that movie and the 13 episodes that are going to stream after that.
13: Yeah, you can find out all about this new animated Adventures in Odyssey film. We're so excited about it. Learn more about it and support the work. It's going to take a lot of financial resources to get this project off the ground, and you can start by going to focusonthefamily.com/broadcast.
15: Speak to the adoption now, the Christian family that said yes, we'll adopt Sarah. Wow.
14: Sure.
15: Tell me about that emotion.
14: Yeah. So at 1999, the state had terminated my mother's parental rights, which, of course, is a tragedy on its own, and terminated her rights for myself and for my three younger siblings. My older siblings, unfortunately, were in group homes or they aged out of foster care. It was very tragic to witness and see. But I remember my adoption day very specifically because I had to go before a judge and I actually threw up before the whole event.
15: Just being so nervous.
14: So nervous. And the judge asked me, it was like a moment of decision moment, which I think is very unusual. But the judge asked me in front of my foster family, you know, petitioning to adopt me, where I wanted to live.
15: Hmm. You're nine.
14: I'm nine.
15: Yeah.
14: I'm nine. And I knew enough, again, that I would not survive in that environment anymore, but it was devastating and heartbreaking all at the same time, and also relieving at the same time, right? So at that point, I was given a huge gift, though, which was permanence, which every child needs is permanence. And that was the gift that began to mature me and help me grow my relationship with Christ, and really shifted the direction of my entire life after that moment.
15: I so feel what you're talking about.
14: Mm-hmm.
15: I really do. I had to tell my dad I didn't want to live with him when I was 10, because that's what my siblings thought needed to happen. Mm-hmm. And it's true. He was an alcoholic. It wasn't healthy. Mm-hmm. And I moved in with my brother. But to say that to him,
14: and
15: he just got up, came over, hugged me, and said, I love you.
14: Yeah, and the pain for, you know, that I went through later on as a teenager and things like that, of this belief that was circulated that I somehow chose this at nine, right? I had nothing to do with it. You know, I answered the question, but it was already decided that my mother's rights were terminated. So it's very painful. It's very difficult.
15: Well, in the beautiful way that you describe that, in your heart, you know, this is safety.
14: Right.
15: Making this decision puts me in a place where there's food and love and comfort. And over here, it's chaos and danger. Mm-hmm. And I don't know if I'll be able to eat.
14: Mm-hmm.
15: Those aren't very good choices.
14: Right.
15: I mean, really, the other one is without your mom, whom you love.
14: Right.
15: And speak to that, you know, that other thing that some people that haven't been in this situation, the unbelievable love a child can have for their parent, as imperfect as they are.
14: Mm-hmm.
15: It is amazing how we can love as a child through all the bad stuff.
14: Oh, I adored my mother.
15: Yeah.
14: I loved her with all my heart. I never wanted that to happen. I never wanted that to be my life story, to leave her. And I always wanted her to improve. I wanted it. I believed I had this childlike, you can call it being naive, but I believed she would pull through and things would improve. But time and time again, I learned it didn't improve, you know. But the love never changed. The love never changed.
13: Mm. Sarah, if I have it right, your adoptive mom had an abortion element to her story. And and her story has led you to this point of speaking so boldly for life. Mm-hmm. Is that right?
14: That's correct. Yes. My adopted mother is another heroine in my life. She had an abortion in Milwaukee, Wisconsin, when she was in her 20s. And that was the only pregnancy she ever had. And she came to her moment of decision at the age of 40 and cried out to God because she was suicidal over that abortion and was convicted that that was ending his child's life, the Lord's child's life, and then started her own healing journey. And after her healing journey, she began counseling other women on the and post-abortion recovery. And seeing her witness really inspired me. I she would hold a sign outside facilities that said, I had an abortion. Please come talk to me.
15: Wow.
14: And I got to witness that devotion.
15: Mm-hmm.
14: And also got to witness her ministry, or I would say her attempt at ministry to my mother of healing, of what it looks like to heal from this. God can forgive you. God will forgive you, you know, and you can be set free.
15: You know, I want to ask this tenderly, because so often in doing foster care, you're given a sheet. Are you able to accept? And then there's a whole list of things.
14: Mm-hmm.
15: Food hoarding, head knocking.
14: Mm-hmm.
15: It can be lighting fires.
14: Mm-hmm.
15: I mean, there's no normal box.
14: Right.
15: I remember filling that sheet out, and I looked at Jean, sexual orientation issues, all kinds of things.
14: Mm-hmm.
15: And you look at that list and you go, wow, okay. What are you willing to check that you're willing to bring into your home?
14: Mm-hmm.
15: Peaceful Christian home.
14: Mm-hmm.
15: And again, in our experience, we had one child who was a food hoarder because they probably had the same circumstance you had.
14: Yeah.
15: And every morning we started with him and he would say, can I have a bowl of cereal? Can I have pancakes? Can I have toast?
14: Mm-hmm.
15: Can I have bacon?
14: Mm-hmm.
15: Can I any this mound of food I would make for him?
14: Mm-hmm.
15: I mean, this went on for like 3 months. And then one day, it's like he figured it out that if he asked for it, it would be there.
14: Mm.
15: And that was the last time he did it.
13: Mm.
15: It was just the weirdest thing. It's just like he just needed to know. mm-hmm. which we would call food security, mm-hmm. that if he asked for it, it would be there. And then he just went back to a bowl of cereal. Mm-hmm. And I was just really attentive to that in that moment, mm-hmm. all he needed. And, you know, yeah, we threw a bunch of pancakes away. What's the big deal?
14: Right.
15: But it changed him and his ability to be secure that he had a place to eat. Mm-hmm. I mean, mm-hmm. that's what we're talking about in that context. Do you feel like when you look back on your life, did you come into that foster and adoptive situation with baggage? Oh. What were the boxes for you?
14: Oh, 100%. Mm-hmm. Absolutely. No doubt. I saw many Christian counselors. I saw psychiatrists. I saw many different specialists in mental health things. I had food. I had issues with food disorders.
15: Wait, come on. That's reasonable.
14: It's just the truth. Right. Your body remembers the trauma you've mm-hmm. experienced.
15: Yeah.
14: That was true for me. So I had to go through a lot of healing and recovery from that time in my life. Yeah. My Christian foster care parents, later adopted parents, provided that support. They provided, there were times as a teenager I was suicidal. I mean, it wasn't pretty, you know, but it was Christ throughout it and them alongside me.
15: Wow.
14: Yeah.
15: I mean, just steady.
14: Steady. Consistent.
15: Consistent.
14: Absolutely.
15: I mean, that's so good. I mean, we would look at you today and how you're expressing yourself. We're going, wow, she's an amazing woman. But you had difficulty.
14: Yes,
15: I just want to make sure that is there and people know that. You have to work out those things.
14: Yeah, and then too, the tragedy in my family, not to be so sober with you today, but the tragedy with my family is I've had 3 siblings pass away. Both, and then my mother passed away and my stepfather passed away. So a lot of tragedy. And a lot of that comes from the ramifications of the abuse and the pain they experienced in their life.
15: You know, Sarah, this is an extreme situation, obviously, and, you know, all the degradation that you were facing. And again, I'm so proud of you. Mm-hmm. I wish I could have been there to be that foster dad for you. Gene would have been right there with you. But I'm thinking of even intact biological homes where things go wrong. You know, this is far more desperate, but it's like every marriage and every family is a stench to Satan, mm-hmm. and he's going to try to crush us at every turn. Mm-hmm. Look at the unfortunate impact he's had on marriage in this country.
14: Oh, absolutely.
15: But in that context, that woman that had that abortion, who, you know, many in the church, and that's just a real statistic, like 1 in 4 women have had an abortion. And that data set, from what I understand, is very similar mm-hmm. to the women attending church. Mm-hmm. So there's this guilt. There's this, and, you know, women are so good at bearing guilt. Mm-hmm. You really do look at mm-hmm. yourselves first and say, what did I do?
14: Right.
15: How does a woman really feel like God could take that from her, take that sin mm-hmm. and set her free? Is it possible, really?
14: Absolutely. It's just the simple fact of the cross that Jesus died on. He died for the sins of humanity, whatever that sin may be. It covers it. It erased who's white as snow. And I believe that with all my heart because I've seen it with my adopted mother and I saw the suffering and the guilt from my birth mother, right? But the cross levels us all out. We're all sinful. We all are prone. The scripture says our hearts are desperately wicked without the Lord. But the Lord wants us to be free. And that's what he wants for that post-abortive woman, to be free of that guilt, free of that shame, acknowledging it for what it is first, right? Having moral responsibility, understanding I ended the life of your child, Lord. But then to experience the freedom afterward of I don't have to carry this anymore. Jesus bore it for me on the cross.
15: Yeah, that is so good. And I think that's the main thing that I wanted to get across. If you're in that spot, you just can't feel it. Maybe you've tried. You've gone down at your church several times. It just hasn't felt like it's gotten to that point where you feel free of that sin. Mm-hmm. Give us a call. We have caring Christian counselors that can help. What in that ingredient, if I could call it that, talking to women, counseling women, working in the pro-life movement, what tends to be the most positive way that a woman can get there? What are those things that pour mm-hmm. into her life.
14: So a couple of things I think are important to remember is that a woman that's making the abortion decision is often a woman in a, what would be described as a crisis situation, mm-hmm. not thinking through the future, only thinking about the here and now, right? But what they really need from the Christian community is this understanding of we are going to show you compassion. We're going to show you understanding about what is going on in your life, and we're going to help you and unravel how you can raise your child with support. And that's really important because women in these situations, they don't have the luxury of judgment. And I don't say judgment as if we are somehow condoning abortion. We're never condoning abortion. Right. We're always telling the truth about what

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3: Close. So one thing that we've done here with the team, Dr. Sharon Ford and the team that work every day to help kids get connected into foster care and foster families, Christians to step up, and I so appreciate what they do each and every day, but they created a suitcase bundle. Mm-hmm. Mm-hmm. And so that dignity issue, mm-hmm. you know, like what you
4: absolutely.
3: Felt.
4: Absolutely, yeah.
3: So we're able to supply, you're able to supply a duffel bag with mm-hmm. a children's Bible, with a little teddy bear or stuffed animal, with a handwritten note that the team or the church that we work with to put these kits together, mm-hmm. they'll sign those cards to mm-hmm. that child saying, you're worthy, we see you, you're made in the image of God, we love you. Mm-hmm. And join that. I mean, that is like the easiest thing you can do. We're not asking you directly to be in foster care, but can you do that? Can we? We've given, I think, over 50,000 of these away to local foster agencies to work with, and they love it. So let's be the light of Christ as Christians. Let's supply that to show dignity. In addition, we want to expose you to the great work of Wait No More, our foster mm-hmm. adoption efforts here at Focus. Go to the website, call us, whatever the Lord's laying on your heart. If he's saying you can come around and provide help to a foster family, it's called respite care. And mm-hmm. it's a word that simply means get around them, maybe go shopping for them, do their laundry, whatever might be helpful to them. And then it just keeps going from there. I love my wife, Jean. When we were talking about this program at Focus and I got home and she said, if you're going to ask other people to do it, then we need to do it. And I said, no, I was the foster care. I paid my dues. Isn't that terrible? No, I think about it. She just gave me that great wife eye. Mm-hmm. Like, that sounds dumb.
4: A lot of Christians think the only way to support foster care efforts is to foster themselves, but the foster care community needs support in a lot of other ways.
3: Yeah, they have found, we have found it, like a 5-to-1 ratio for every, if in your church a family does foster care, if 5 families will just gather around them mm-hmm. and help them with the things that I'm talking about, shopping and other things, they'll be very successful in that. They mm-hmm. just need help. They need a weekend break, all those kinds of things.
4: Right.
3: So, Sarah, with all of that, just thank you so much for being with us. I am already, I just want to be your dad. I just so appreciate
4: you,
3: I'm so proud of you and what you've done. I'm grateful you were here for the internship mm-hmm. all those years ago. You're like my star person. And listen to Odyssey and just God bless you as he obviously has been doing mm-hmm. since you were born, and even before you were born, mm-hmm. he was in your corner.
4: Yes.
3: Nothing better.
4: Covenant of love.
3: Covenant of love.
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2: There is something in those who are religious by nature, religious in background, and those who are not yet identified with Christianity or Christ. 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That we are separated from God by that which takes us another direction than what God has described in His Word. And that's true of absolutely everyone apart from the work of Christ.
3: 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In today's episode, Pastor Brian shares a lesson from Ephesians 2. 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It is Christ. You can find this lesson and many others when you visit unlimitedgrace.com. And while you're there, look for Pastor Brian's commentary on the book of Ephesians, which he wrote for the Reformed Expository Commentary series. Dr. Chappell reveals how when we lift our eyes beyond ourselves to share Paul's expansive vision, then we too will join his doxology for God's amazing grace that transforms the world. Let's hear now from Dr. Brian Chappell as he shares the lesson, When Walls Come Tumbling Down.
2: Even if it's not your generation, many of you will know the words. Imagine there's no heaven. It's easy if you try. No hell below us, above us, only sky. Imagine there are no countries. It isn't hard to do. Nothing to kill or die for. And no religion too. The words of John Lennon, putting to melody the perspective of many in our culture. That so much of the violence and the hurt and the pain in our world is caused by people of religion. The problem at the root of so much violence and war and suffering is religion. And of course, you don't just have to turn to songs to find that. The so-called four horsemen of the new atheism: Christopher Hitchens, Richard Dawkins, Sam Harris, Daniel Dennett, have made plain their understanding that the great problems in the world that we are facing are religious in origin. And since 9/11, there have been lots of people who have rallied to their side to say they must be right. After all, look at all the problems in the world that are caused by religion. And you could point to radical Islam and radical Hinduism and radical Christianity in Northern Ireland. And I must say that what these intellectuals say seems to make a lot of sense. Isn't religion the cause of so much of the problems? If we just end religion, we would end the war and have peace. Now, despite kind of the intellectual horsepower behind that argument, I would have to tell you, it's not the common perception that an end of religion is actually what's going to bring peace among us. The more common perspective is that the blend of religions is what's going to bring peace. If people just recognize it's all the same God, if they would just stop, you know, kind of fighting among each other about whose God has priority and recognize it's just basically all the same God, that viewpoint articulated in what is now the notorious seventh grade social studies book known as Across the Centuries, a widely used textbook distributed by Houghton Mifflin that simply says this: the God that Muhammad believed in, Allah, is the same God of other monotheistic religions like Judaism and Christianity. I mean, the view common in our culture, expressed not just by educators and academics, but by artists and often our political leaders, is that we just have to put aside the differences. It's all the same God. Not recognizing, of course, if you ever say that, that all the distinctions of the religions that people have held by the millions for centuries aren't really important. That supposed tolerance is actually one of the most intolerant things you can say. As though people's distinctives and what they believe in just is irrelevant. They just don't know better than us smart, intelligent people. But even if you struggle over the arguments, what is the answer of a Christian to either those who say that real peace will come either by the end of religion or by the blend of religions? The Apostle Paul is actually answering that question in this portion of Scripture, in which he is saying that real peace comes not by the end of religion, not by the blend of religion, but by the blood of Christ. That the peace required in all of our hearts, between us and God, and between us and one another in this world, is actually a consequence of what Christ will do when he reigns in us. After all, if you look at verse 17, it says what Christ's purpose was. He came, verse 17 says, and preached peace to you who were far off, and peace to those who were near. Christ came to preach peace to those who were far off. We already know from the chapter that that's from the Gentiles, the people who were other nations than the covenant people. And he came to preach peace to those who were near, to the covenant people, to the chosen, the elect, the Jews. Paul is saying, Christ came for them all, Jew and Gentile. Now what that is saying is first establishing that there's no difference in their need. And what we're being made to see is, as hard as it is to face, the beast in us all and the peace for us all. If Christ had to come for those who were far and those who were near, then they both have the need of Christ. There is something in those who are religious by nature, religious in background, and those who are not yet identified with Christianity or Christ, they both have the same need. There is something deep in us that the apostle has already said in this chapter is the case, and that is we are by nature children of wrath. That we are separated from God by that which takes us another direction than what God has described in his word. And that's true of absolutely everyone apart from the work of Christ. And it's recognition of that beast within that actually is the beginning of peace for all. The beast within was described some years ago in the book Vanishing Grace by Philip Yancey, in which he talked about the experience of a soldier who at the end of World War II was involved in the liberation of Dachau, the Nazi concentration camp. And that soldier describes his experience of being taken to a boxcar and finding bodies stacked neatly like pieces of wood. Some alive and some dead. And under orders then to take them and put them in proper places that were designated. But as he and some others were taking the bodies out of the boxcar, which he described as indescribably light, one of the soldiers was told by the captain, I want you to escort these 12 SS troops who were responsible for this camp to an interrogation center. And that soldier who was urged to take the 12 troops of the SS over to the interrogation center agreed to do it. But soon after he had left the boxcar, the soldiers who were still unloading the bodies heard machine gun fire. And just a few seconds later, Chuck coming back by with a grin on his face saying, they all tried to run away. What was described next was the harder thing to say. The soldier who was still unloading bodies said, I had a nauseating fear that then gripped me. The fear was that my captain might call on me next to escort the next body of SS guards to the interrogation center. I had a dread fear that what Chuck had done, I would now do. The beast that was in those guards was now apparent in me. And he said it was the recognition of the beast within his own heart that led that day to his resolve to become a pastor. Because he said, until that day, I had never seen absolute evil, not just in others, but in me. And when I saw that absolute evil in me as well as in others, I knew I had to be a part of something that would fight that evil. Which meant he needed the Lord Jesus and to be the champion of his cause in the world. He needed to be the champion of peace against that evil that he even saw within himself. Now, why did I say seeing the beast within is actually essential to the peace that we would have with one another as well as with our Lord? Because it's the recognition that there but for the grace of God go I that unites us with people who sometimes seem very different from us. That we are willing to work with people, to love people, to embrace people who might seem to be very foreign to us in their understanding of the gospel, their lifestyle, their walk away from God. Because we recognize that prejudice and pride and haughtiness have no place in those who say, whatever beast is in you, I recognize was in me too, apart from the work of Christ. I do not stand apart. I do not stand above. There but for the grace of God go I. I'm just like you.
1: 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The Apostle Paul wrote the letter to the Ephesians to declare God's plan that the gospel of Jesus Christ would reach the world through weak and sinful people like you and me. 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
2: It's the recognition that there but for the grace of God go I that unites us with people who sometimes seem very different from us. That we are willing to work with people, to love people, to embrace people who might seem to be very foreign to us in their understanding of the gospel, their lifestyle, their walk away from God, because we recognize that prejudice and pride and haughtiness have no place in those who say, whatever beast is in you, I recognize was in me too, apart from the work of Christ. I do not stand apart. I do not stand above. There but for the grace of God go I. I'm just like you. It's that ability to somehow see with the eyes of the gospel who I am as well as who others are that gives me the ability to begin to relate to people eye to eye and not looking down the nose. But beyond that, remember, Christ came to preach peace, which means he's preaching to me despite the beast in my heart. And if I recognize that, that this Christ has come to proclaim peace to my heart despite the fact that there's a beast within me, then I begin to love him. And if I love him for his peace toward me, then I will love those that he loves. Something begins to change in us when we recognize I'm not better than other people, but have simply been loved by a Savior through no goodness in myself. That now I want others to know that goodness. It changes us in ways that are hard to express. I think of Kathy and me living on the seminary campus that Johan mentioned earlier for 25 years or so. And in that Christian bubble where we lived on a Christian campus among Christian students studying for the ministry, and I taught them. I mean, day after day, I'm relating primarily only to Christians, highly committed Christians. And then in my last years at the seminary, being chancellor and having the opportunity to move to where my children were in the inner city of St. Louis, and to live to people next door who'd been imprisoned, who were different ethnicities from us, to shop among those who were of different sexual orientation. And I don't exactly know how to express to you what happened to Kathy and me, how we talked at times, how we felt like we could breathe again. Like there was the opportunity for the gospel to be expressed from us, how we actually took joy in having the opportunity to say, I can now express the gospel in new and fresh ways, to actually rejoice in the opportunities that God was providing. Not to rejoice in the sin around us, but to rejoice that we could now truly, really love lost people. Not just feel it was our duty to take the gospel to them, but if we profoundly and really believe that we were no different than they, that Christ had come to rescue us and he could rescue them too, that in ways we could not quite express, we begin to feel that God was giving us opportunity to love people for the sake of the gospel. And we felt, as I said again, like we could breathe again the true reality of the gospel beyond the confines of our Christian bubble. Is that God's calling for us? I mean, does he really expect us to express his peace to those who are far off according to the words of the gospel? We begin to see it as Paul not only describes that Christ came to preach peace to those near and far, but he says in verse 18, for through him we both have access through the Spirit to the Father. We both have access, those far and those near, both have access in the Spirit to the Father. We won't understand what that verse is all about until we first understand what access means and then who's supposed to get it. The word access in the scriptures here is actually a word for permission to enter a throne room. We both, those far and near, have access to the Father. And so already the apostle has said in verse 6 of this chapter what that means, that we already are seated with Christ in heavenly places, that we have access because of our union with Christ, faith in him, to heaven itself. And as God has already seated Christ in a position of affection and favor and privilege, so those who are united to Christ have access to the throne room of God. That's why we can pray boldly, God help, because I have access to the Father. But there's more going on. As the language unfolds, the apostle is reminding us we have access because the walls of hostility have been broken down. If you're here last week, you may remember, I talked a little bit about what those walls of hostility were about. Do you remember? There were the outer courts in the ancient temple for the Gentiles. And there were the inner courts where the Jews could go. A sign between the outer court and the inner court. What was the sign saying? You cross here and you die. There was this wall of hostility, and that has been broken down. And now when the apostle says we have access in the Spirit to the Father, it's more than just palace language. We're beginning to understand temple languages here as well. But it's through Christ in the Spirit that we have access to the Father. Do you hear the Trinitarian reference? In Christ, in the Spirit, to the Father. There's only one place that the temple would fully exhibit that Trinitarian presence of God. That was not in the outer court or the inner court. Where was it? In the Holy of Holies. If we both, Jew and Gentile, would actually have access to the Holy of Holies, which of course happened when Christ died and the barrier was broken down between God and man, and in that miraculous event, the veil between The inner court and the Holy of Holies was rent from top to bottom, and the fire on the altar went out, and suddenly what happened was we had access to the Holy of Holies, so much so that in Romans 5, the apostle says, we now have access to the grace in which we now stand. Even in the Old Testament, when the great high priest went into the Holy of Holies, he crawled in. Can't get before the glory and the holiness of God, even standing on my own feet. But now, through Christ, who has taken away the hostility between us and God, we now enter into the holiness of God in the grace in which we now stand. It's the place of privilege. It's the place of honor. And the amazing thing the apostle is saying here in verse 18 is, and we both have access. Gentile and Jew, different nations, different languages, different peoples, different ethnicities, we all have access by the work of Christ to the beauty and the glory of God. For the Jews, that was practically incomprehensible, that a Gentile could be with a Jew in the presence of God. But God is here declaring, it is my purpose to deal with the both of you, Jew and Gentile. How does that make you feel? I got just a sense of it when I was a child. Five boys in my family growing up, and soccer was not yet the popular sport that it is now, which means for us as a family, it was all baseball. All summer long, into the fall, even early spring, it was all baseball. Now, with five boys, of course, you're often going to your brother's games, which means what? You are bored to tears, right? And so always, you know, as you're going to so many games through the summer, you're finding means of distraction. I can remember a particular summer night when I was with a friend and we were watching one of my brother's games, but in distraction, we began to find that dirt that is on ball fields across the South, right, had just been pulverized by so many games that it was the finest, softest powder. And some of you know what you can do. Against the night sky, when the stadium lights are shining, you take a Dixie cup. And you fill it up with the dirt, right? Right? And you crimp it at the top, but leave one little hole. And then you take that Dixie cup and you throw it across the sky. It looks like a rocket going across the sky with the dirt falling out of it. And we were probably doing that for 15 or 20 minutes until I saw my friend just get so excited. He threw it in direction, and even as he was throwing it, I said, oh, no! You know, because not only is he thrown in a different direction, the wind had changed. Which meant as the dirt was falling out of the cup, it was being blown onto the stands where my father sat. And as he wiped the dirt off of him, he looked at us. I could see wrath. And he pointed my direction, and he did one of these. So I, you know, kind of gathered up all the courage in me, I started walking toward my father, but my father shook his head. No. He pointed to my friend, too. He said, I am going to deal with the two of you together. We got to the stands, and my father said, I want you to stop that. Now, here's some money for a coat. Go get one. We were amazed. Now, this is an imperfect example because there's no justice being applied. I know that, okay? Except for all the wrath that my father is now experiencing, the crowd now looking at him with absolute frown and rage that we're not in trouble. But what's happening to my friend and to me? We are high-fiving and hugging one another and saying, this is great. We have been shown mercy together. One of the church fathers of the ancient church says, when the Apostle Paul says, those both far and near are being given access to the Father, it is like an object of clay and an object of rust being put together and coming out as an object of gold. It's dirt out of the ground and corroded rust, the dirt as in the pagan religions, the rust as in the rusty Jews, no longer corroded, corrupted by their own faith rather than by the faith of God himself. And God putting them together and saying, as I deal with you together, you're gold.
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12: Well, there are two Psalms that deal with the subject of the family, Psalm 127 and 128. If you find your Bible there close by, you might want to turn to those Psalms. Today, we're going to talk about how to help your family. No one enters into family life intending to be regretful or discouraged 20 years later, but it happens, and it happens a lot. And it happens among Christians. Business, conflict can take their toll. Following God's principles for family life is the only safe way to proceed. And we're going to learn some very important things about that in these next 2 days as we open our Bibles and talk about this question, how can I help my family? Did you know that Turning Point has a ministry to help you and your family? It's called Turning Point's Magazine and Devotional. It comes to your home every month, filled with scriptural truth, devotions for every day, Monday through Friday, and a special one for each weekend. And then articles that are written to add value to your Christian life and give you perspective on how to live for God. This magazine is specifically geared toward the healthy soul, helping you keep your soul right with God. And I hope you get this magazine. If you don't, I hope you will get it. Simply ask for it when you get in touch with us. Just say, please send me the magazine, and it'll be on its way to you as soon as it comes off the press. The next issue we can get to you will be in your hands soon. It is a wonderful asset and a wonderful, wonderful tool for walking with the Lord. Take advantage of it as you have opportunity. Well, here's part one of this intriguing message from Psalms. How can I help my family?
13: It's kind of interesting to jump back from Psalm 127 and look at the last couple of verses of Psalm 126, because here's an overarching principle that really does affect the family. It says, those who sow in tears shall reap in joy. He who continually goes forth weeping, bearing seed for sowing, shall doubtless come again with rejoicing, bringing sheaves with him. It's a reminder to us that in all of life, the principle of sowing and reaping is in vogue. And in our families, that's true, isn't it? What happens in our family has a lot to do with what input we give. And unfortunately, many of us try every modern approach to family life only to discover that while it may fix one part of the family, it ends up messing up all the rest of the family. Well, God has a better idea. And in case you're a little bit skeptical about listening to something from the Bible on the family, could I remind you that the family is God's idea? In fact, it's God's primary idea. The church was God's idea too, but the family was God's idea long before the church. Civil government, that came from the mind of God too, but long before there was civil government, God thought of the family. In fact, if you go by its place in the Word of God, apart from human life itself, the family is one of God's first great ideas for us in this universe. In the very beginning of the Bible, God looked at man alone and he said, it is not good that man should be alone. And he brought a woman to him and family began. So if God had the idea about the family, doesn't it make a little bit of sense to you that maybe he might have something to say about how we could make it work, how it should work? And I'll tell you what, not only here in the Psalms, but throughout all of the Bible, God has some incredible truth for those who are willing to dig for it to help us build families that will bring honor and glory to his name. Now, there are four principles that I want you to see in Psalm 127. We will barely get to Psalm 128, but they're connected, and I want to show you some things there if I have time. The first thing I want you to note about building your family and helping your family, principle number one is that if you're going to be successful, you have to place God at the head of your home. Notice what the psalmist says, unless the Lord builds the house, they labor in vain who build it. This psalm begins with the most important truth in building a home. It says, unless the Lord builds it, it isn't going to work. It is a truth that is so simple in saying, but so challenging in doing. This verse is teaching us that there is only one builder in the home, and that builder is God. There is only one architect for the home. God, who had the idea of the home, is the one who wants to be at the head of the home. And men and women, until you put God at the center of your home, all of your attempts to try to make family life what you want it to be will be attempts in frustration. And that's what the psalm says. Unless you let him build the home, you're going to do it in vain, which means you're going to go through a lot of frustration and experience a lot of emptiness and get down the road and think, this is it. How many people do you know that thought that if they could just get all the things that their family wanted, that their family then would be a good, strong family and everything would be together? And how many kids do you know, maybe some of them hang out with you? Some of them are at your place trying to get in on the family life you have because they've got so many things, but they've got no family. And there's no one there. And that's not God's plan, you see. If God's plan was that family life was how much stuff you had, then very few of us would even be candidates, would we? We would be stuck where we are. No, God has a better plan. God says that he wants to be the head of your home. Now, I want to take just a moment and debunk that, if I might. Because some of you are saying, you know, there's no way I'm going to install halos on my kids. They wouldn't look right. They wouldn't fit. It's not going to work. We're not going to say Bible verses like mantras around home. We don't have plaques up in every room that says God is the head of this house and little verses, and we don't have a promise box at the breakfast table. Is that what it means to put God at the head of your home? Isn't it interesting how we get stuck on all the externals? We focus on all the little trinkets of the family. I'd just like to give you a testimony of my family growing up days. I knew that God was central in the home I grew up in, but I got to tell you something. It wasn't because of a lot of the things that we might focus on. You know, when I think back on my growing up days, I didn't know God was at the head of my home because we read the Bible after dinner at night. In fact, I got to tell you, a lot of those times were very forgettable, very forgettable. And that doesn't mean that it's not important to do that. It just means that that's not the issue. It wasn't even the fact that my parents were involved in institutional ministry. The thing, as I look back on it, that's very incredibly clear to me is this. It's a very simple thought. And that is that God was very important to my parents. That God was very important to them. That somehow in all the stuff we did and everything we're involved in, he always was there as a part of the picture. Most of the time, he was the centerpiece. But wherever he was a part of our family. And as I grew up, I couldn't escape that. It wasn't that my mom and dad preached at me all the time, but it was the sense that I had that in our family life, God was important. Is God important in your home? Is he sort of a matter of convenience, maybe? You see, we communicate our values where they really are. You can't fake it with kids. Can I get a witness? You can't fake it with kids. They know. You can try to make them believe that God's important, but it's not going to get through unless he really is. So maybe the best thing we could do before we install God at the head of our home is install him at the head of our life and then ask him to live that out little by little in our families. Enough said about that. I think we know that to be true. Family isn't going to work unless God is at the head of the home. But I want you to notice this next principle, which is pretty incredible in my way of thinking because it's so contemporary. Principle number two says that if you're going to have a home that really makes a difference, you have to put parenting at the top of your priority list. Now notice what the psalmist says. Unless the Lord builds the house, they labor in vain who build it. First thing I wrote down in my notes is that God agrees with what I've always suspected, and that is that being a parent is labor. Can I get a witness to that? Ladies, you thought it started at the beginning of labor pains and stopped when the child was born? No, it continues throughout all of life, and it isn't very nice of you to include us in it either. We thought we were free from all of this. Being a parent is labor. It's hard work. It's such an incredibly simple concept, but it is losing its value in our culture today because parenting is being pushed over on the edge while moms and dads pursue their professional goals and purposes in life, and parenting is getting a lick and a promise, and we can't figure out what's gone wrong in our families. I want to tell you something, that unless you are willing to work at being a parent, God's the architect, but he needs laborers. And there are two laborers in most homes. In some homes, there's just one laborer. There's a single parent listening to me right now who's thinking, boy, you think it's work trying to do it with two of you. You ought to try doing it with just one. But God is saying to us that while he's given us the plan, he's the architect, he's the builder, we're the laborers, and we've got to put in the time and make parenting important or it won't work. Wherever I go to speak, or especially if I'm with pastors, we have a question and answer time. One of the first questions they always ask, and I've just gotten prepared for it, so I thought I better get an answer, is can you tell us a little bit about your priorities? Well, you know, priorities are important because they govern your life. And it's one thing to talk about your priorities. It's another thing to put your priorities into perspective and put them into operation and then live by them. I remember going away and getting some time alone with the Lord and really sitting down and trying to crystallize some years back, okay, Jeremiah, what are your priorities? And I'll tell you, it's one of the most important times I've ever spent in my life, because I believe that with what God has done here in this place, apart from a clear understanding in my mind, and yet I struggle with these all the time, but a clear understanding of what my priorities are, I would be making a lot of really bad decisions right now. So let me tell you what they are. They don't necessarily have to be yours, but most of us are going to fall into the pattern of these priorities. Number one, I'm a person, and I better take care of my personal relationship with God. God's number one. In fact, he says he must be number one. He's a jealous God. He doesn't want anybody in between me and him. He's number one in my life. And so I have to cultivate that relationship. I have to spend time with God. I have to make God number one. Secondly, I'm a partner, and I've got a wife, a wonderfully good wife. God is first, Donna second. Thirdly, I'm a parent, and I've got children, four of them. And they're the most important thing in my life outside of God and Donna. And every day of my life, I have to fight to preserve that priority. Because you see, when I'm at a football game, I'm not at three or four other places where people think I should be. Or if I'm at a dinner sometime, I've said no to other things. And you know, there's an awful lot of pressure and a lot of expectations about what you should be doing with your life. But I want to tell you, as best as I know how to tell you, that my children are third in my life. The only thing ahead of them is God and Donna. I had it tested when I was invited to speak at a convention up at Arrowhead Springs. I was asked to go and speak to a group of 450 women at a women's Bible study. We agreed that was an opportunity that I should take. They wanted me to teach the life of David, and I had just preached through the life of David, so we went. You know, we had this thing all scheduled out way out in the future. I knew the basketball season was over. I don't schedule anything during basketball season that conflicts with the ball games if I can help it. Not anything during football season. So I was so excited, you know, this thing is out here in March. Well, then our wonderful basketball team got good about halfway through the year. And they started getting better and better, and they started winning, and they won, and they won, and they won. They got in the playoffs, and they kept winning, and I kept looking at this date that was over here. And we kept getting closer and closer to the date, and would you believe, I was scheduled to be at Arrowhead Springs from Thursday through Saturday, and our guys won all their games and were supposed to play for the city championship on Saturday morning at 10 o'clock in the sports arena, and I'm supposed to be at Arrowhead Springs. You got to be kidding. Well, I'll tell you, I got up to Arrowhead Springs and told them that we'd speak any time they wanted us on Thursday and however many times they wanted us on Friday, but we were coming home on Saturday. I'll never forget this. We got to Arrowhead Springs, went into that beautiful hotel up there, which is the Campus Crusade headquarters, and there was a lady who came through the lobby, and she said, "Are you Dr. Jeremiah?" And I said, "Yes." "Oh," she said, "we're so glad you're here." And she said, "Let me just tell you right up front, we're so glad you're not staying for Saturday." I thought, this poor lady hadn't even heard me speak yet, and she's already made up her mind. And then she said something I will never forget. She said, "What you don't understand," and she smiled, "is that we are all wives of executive husbands. They fund this ministry so that we can do what we do with Bible study." And she said, "It's just so incredibly encouraging to see somebody in a position of leadership make a decision in favor of their family." During the afternoon, I'll never forget this, it was one of the last sessions, and a lady got up and she ran out of the building. She had tears coming down her face. And you know, let me just make this momentary announcement. That's really unnerving to a speaker. You know, if you feel the urge that you just have to get out of here and it's really life-threatening, you know, go for it. But when I see you leave, especially if you look like you're in trouble, my mind cycles back over everything I've said for the last 5 minutes. Well, that happened, and I went to the director of the conference, and I mentioned this lady who had left, and I said, "Could you please see if I might have said something that offended her?" She came back to me later. She said, "Pastor, don't worry about it. She didn't offend her. She had heard about what you were doing because we had to announce that you were going to be here on Saturday, and you weren't even talking about it, but while she was seated in the meeting, it really became a matter of great concern to her. Her daughter was playing for the state championship in Denver, Colorado on Saturday, and she got under such conviction, she got up out of the meeting, went and packed all her duds, got on the next plane, and went home." What are we talking about? We're talking about putting our children in a place where once in a while they understand that they're important. Making parenting a priority. I want to tell you something. If we didn't do anything else with our life, making parenting a priority is pretty much a full-time task. Amen? Amen. Number three. Keep reading in your Bibles. Principle number three is protect your family from destructive influences. Verse 2 changes the metaphor just a bit. It says, "The watchman stays awake in vain. It is vain for you to rise up early, to sit up late. Unless the Lord guards the city, the watchman stays awake in vain." We've been in the family building business. We've seen the family get built like you build a house. Now we have a picture of a city that is a protection for its people. And the writer of the Psalms changes the picture and he says, unless the Lord keeps the city, the people who try to keep it are doing it in vain. And he's still talking about the family. That's evident. And what he's talking about is the fact that while it is important for us to come to God and let him be the builder of our families, when our families are built, we have to come back to God and ask him to help us be the watchman over our families. And it's a picture of a parent looking out over his family and protecting it and watching out for it. Boy, if there's ever been a day when we needed to do that, this is the day. Now, the interesting thing here is that the psalmist once again puts us in partnership with God. Just as there's one builder and two laborers, and we're working together on the same project, there's one who is the watchman, but we're to be watchmen with him. You see it? Unless the watchman who is the Lord is working, then we who are also watching aren't going to understand it. So what the psalmist is saying is we're in partnership with God in building our homes, and we're in partnership with God in protecting our homes. Are you with me? There's a man who has written a great deal about the family, and I come to love his writings. His name is Steve Farrar. Maybe you've seen some of his books. He said, rather indelicately, I don't let my children watch network TV for the same reason I don't let them drink out of the toilet. Now, I probably would have said that a little differently than he said it, but he got his point across, right? Now, I understand the necessity of work, and God knows if that's something you have to do to make ends meet, that's one thing, but if you're doing it to live at another standard of living, it's a foolish decision. Because you're giving up your children for more toys. What a trade. And what God is trying to help us understand is this, that we not only have to build our homes, once we build them, we have to stand over them and be protecting of them, care about them. I want to share this with you because I think it's a very practical, hands-on sort of thing. If you're in partnership with God in protecting your family, how do you do it? Well, how do you do anything in partnership with God? It ultimately involves prayer. I read an article written by Suzanne Fields in which she talked about this whole matter of praying, how important it is for couples to pray for their children. And right after that, I had been given a book by Patrick Morley. It's called Man in the Mirror. It's got articles about the kinds of things that we struggle with as men. Articles about children and about our relationship with our wife and how we deal with our jobs and how we deal with our money and all the temptations that come as a part of our maleness. Patrick Morley, in his book, talked about seven couples who were all new Christians who started to meet in a prayer group, and the result of their prayers are so dramatic that he said, I verified their story personally. These couples were naive, new Christians, and they discovered when they met for the first time that they all had something in common. And that is that they all had children who were not saved. In fact, a total of 23 of them. Someone brought a verse to their first Bible study that said this, believe in the Lord Jesus Christ and you will be saved and your household. Acts 16:33. They took it as a promise from God that God was going to save all their kids. And they started to meet together, all of them. And they began to pray for the 23 children who God had given them who were outside of Christ. And each week as they faithfully prayed for these children, over the course of 2 years, all 23 kids committed their lives to Christ. In a Denver crusade, Dr. Billy Graham spoke about this verse of scripture in Acts, and he said that they had learned through their own study that in homes where the father came to faith in Christ first, the entire family came to faith in 60% of the situations. Where the wife came first, it was 40-50. Where the children came first, 25% of them saw their entire family become Christians. Now, what does that say? That if you want the families of America to be changed, you've got to change the fathers because they have the greatest influence in the home in bringing others to faith. The way that this is all going to change in our families, in our partnership with God, in the protection of our home, is through prayer.
12: You know, one of the big surprises most people have is when they examine the population of many churches, they find very few men, multitudes of women, but men are in the minority. I'm happy to tell you that in the church that I pastor, every Tuesday night we have a men's Bible study that has about 450 men in it. It is quite the thing to be a part of. Seated at tables around the Generations building, we have a speaker and we discuss the Word of God and pray for each other and encourage ourselves in the Lord, and we encourage one another in the family. Never has there been a need for that more than there is today, when the disintegration of families seems to be

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5: 8:20 a.m. The Word. Good morning. Welcome to a brand new day. Susie here. Really glad you're starting the early morning with us. It's just coming up on 5:30, and wow, when there's still a 5 in the time, we know we're early birds. Here's a little fuel for your soul. The best way to find yourself is to lose yourself in the service of others. Well, hey, after 6 a.m., just like yesterday and between the programs, you're going to be hearing a lot about the Christian ministry called GFA World, and they've helped install over 40,000 wells, which they call Jesus Wells, to do their life-saving impact inspired by the gospel. Big Wave Dave will be asking for your support to bring clean water to those who need it. And although the ministry is about water, it's also about so much more. Up next, it's a new beginning with Pastor Greg Laurie, and he says Jesus is the name that changes everything.
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0: important prayer from Pastor Greg Laurie. Today on A New Beginning, we've been talking about the good news, and some have just accepted that offer of forgiveness. 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Well, Pastor Greg, the title of your new book is Am I Doing This Right? And what a great question, because I think we all may wonder that at some point.
1: Yeah.
0: And I hear a few listeners saying, yeah, like right now. What would be your first advice for somebody who says, Pastor Greg, am I doing this right? What would you say?
1: Yeah, well, I'd say it's a good thing to ask. You know, you want to constantly be improving. You want to be the best husband you can be. You want to be the best wife you can be. You want to be the best parents that you can be. You want to be the best version of you. And that means you need to be constantly growing spiritually. And also asking your spouse probably that question, am I doing this right? Is there room for improvement? Of course, we might be apprehensive to ask that because we might not like what we hear, but it's important to communicate. But I would say this. It's important to tell your spouse when they maybe are falling short or when they're not doing something right. But it's also very important to tell your spouse when they are doing it right. And don't wait for them to ask you. Dole out some compliments. Be generous with them. And I know they come to your mind. You'll just think to yourself, wives, oh, look at my husband. He's so handy around the house. That's not me, by the way. I'm the most unhandy handyman who ever lived. If my wife sees me walk into the house with a hammer, she's alarmed because I'll try to fix something and I'll break it. But most guys are pretty good with the tools and getting things fixed, etc. You know, you see your husband doing that or just taking the trash out or coming home from a day of work after he's done all he can to provide for you. And you just say, honey, I just love you so much. I appreciate you so much. Thank you for all that you do. You know, compliments go a long ways. And I would say, especially with men, you'd be surprised. But ladies, you know, they need to be complimented. You need to tell them you find them beautiful. You need to tell them you appreciated the meal. You love what they're doing with the house. You see them being such a great mother to your children or whatever it is. You know, you need to be building one another up. Far too often in marriage, we tear each other down and we never build each other up. There are times to critique, but there are times to compliment. So balance it out. Maybe have a little ledger there. For every criticism, I'm going to offer a compliment. That would probably help a great deal. Well, I talk about things like this and a lot more in my brand new book that's called Am I Doing This Right? God's Design for Relationships That Last. You know, we want to help you to have a strong, vibrant marriage that stands the test of time. And if you build it on the Word of God, it will. You know, if you listen to this broadcast, that I came from a broken home. That's an understatement. My mother was married and divorced 7 times. And statistically, the cards were stacked against me. Chances were far higher that I too would end up in divorce. Well, I'm happy to say that Kathy and I have been married for 52 years. Because we built our marriage on Christ, we built it on biblical principles, and we have sought to do it God's way. So I want to share some of the things that we've learned with you in this new book, Am I Doing This Right? 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So order your copy right now of Am I Doing This Right? Subtitled God's Design for Relationships That Last.
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3: 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It's just before 6 AM. Thank you for spending these early moments with us. Susie here, welcoming you to a Thursday morning. Our next program is coming up after these messages, and then through the day you'll be hearing about the wonderful work of GFA World. We'll have a special guest in between the shows to tell you how your gift can provide clean water and lasting transformation. You can learn more at thewordseattle.com. But just ahead is Dr. J. Vernon McGee telling the story of Abraham's righteousness in Genesis 15. But when Sarah and Abraham grow impatient with God's timing, everything changes. That message is coming up next.
4: Daniel chapter 1 starts with a defeat for the true God. It says, in the third year, the reign of Jehoiakim, king of Judah, Nebuchadnezzar, the king of Babylon, came to Jerusalem and besieged it. And the Lord gave Jehoiakim, king of Judah, into his hand. Now notice, you have two cities, Babylon and Jerusalem. You have two kings, Nebuchadnezzar and Jerusalem. And it appears that God's people are defeated. Jerusalem is overrun. But yet the text says, and the Lord gave Jehoiakim. In other words, God allowed this captivity to accomplish his purposes. Sometimes in life, there's heartache and disaster, but God is still accomplishing his purposes. God is still in control.
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6: This is Albert Moeller for townhall.com. With the background of Russia's invasion and ongoing war against Ukraine, recently this astounding headline from the BBC. Quote, Putin says he thinks Ukraine conflict coming to an end. Now, for perspective, just consider last weekend's annual Victory Day parade in Moscow. It commemorates the end of World War II. What's notable this year is not what happened, but what didn't happen. Russia couldn't afford to hold the parade as usual because Ukraine, as it turns out, has been so ingenious and so aggressive with its use of drones that Putin couldn't afford to hold that kind of military parade. It would have been one giant magnet for a massive undertaking and attack by Ukraine. This is a game changer. Russia has now lost 350,000 men. If you're a strong man, an autocrat in this kind of system, you have to appear strong and invincible. You can't be a political strongman and a leader that gets into this kind of quagmire. Putin is running out of time. Russians know it, and Vladimir Putin knows it.
7: 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Dennis Prager, Mike Gallagher, Sebastian Gorka, Hugh Hewitt, Charlie Kirk. 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
4: Yes, indeed. Good morning. 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
6: Hi, this is Mark Finley with Hope Lives 365. In the book of Daniel, the Babylonians overrun and capture Jerusalem in 587 B.C., later, in 605, Nebuchadnezzar comes back and attacks it again. Jerusalem is in ruins. Daniel and his compatriots are taken captive. They're brought into a lush banquet hall. But the scripture says in Daniel 1 verse 8, but Daniel purposed in his heart that he would not defile himself with a portion of the king's delicacies nor with the wine which he drank. Daniel purposed in his heart. Daniel made a principled decision. Daniel made an eternal decision. That decision changed the course of history. Your decisions can change the course of history too.
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10: I'm of the opinion that Esther went into the king without fear. Her life did not revolve around her physical appearance or simply making a king happy. She knew where she was coming from. She knew who she was. There is a modesty and an authenticity about this woman that makes us suck in our breath.
11: It takes backbone to stand strong in the presence of power. When in the company of those who hold positions of authority, we tend to feel nervous and insecure. Today on Insight

0: for Living, Chuck Swindoll introduces us to a young woman who walked into the king's palace with quiet confidence and without a trace of selfish ambition. A woman whose character spoke louder than her beauty. In the event that you missed yesterday's program, we'll begin with a helpful summary. Chuck titled this message from his study on Esther, Strength and Dignity on Parade.
1: We're looking into the life of an Old Testament woman named Esther as we study this wonderful biography. I'd like to have you turn back to the second chapter. The land is Persia. The place is Susa, or as it's otherwise called, Shushan, the capital of Persia. The king is Ahasuerus, otherwise known as Xerxes. His wife, Vashti, has been demoted from the throne. She is a forgotten soul, never to be mentioned again. He comes back from war, and he's lonely and in need of the affection and care and enjoyment and pleasure of a wife. His counselors say, here is a unique way to do it. Let's find every possible available beautiful young woman in the kingdom, in all the provinces, and let's bring her here and let you take your choice, and she will become the queen. It's plain and simple, a beauty contest. And the women come from all the provinces. Look at verse 5. There was a Jew in Susa, the capital, whose name was Mordecai. Verse 7. And he was bringing up Hadassah. That's a Jewish word that means myrtle, as in the plant. That is Esther. That's a Persian name meaning star, as in the star of the heavens. She was given that name later in her adult life. He was bringing up Esther, his uncle's daughter, for she had neither father nor mother. Now the young lady was beautiful of form and face, and when her father and her mother died, Mordecai took her as his own daughter. On top of all this, she had a physical beauty that attracted people to her. Verse 8. It came about when the command and decree of the king were heard, and many young ladies were gathered to Susa, the capital, into the custody of Haggai. Now read carefully. That Esther was taken to the king's palace into the custody of Haggai, who was in charge of the women. Now what we are about to read in the verses that follow, 9 through 17, are what I want to suggest are six queen-like character traits. Not limited to Esther, but available even in our generation. Number one, a grace-filled charm and elegance. Verse 9. The first of the queen-like qualities I want to emphasize is what I find in Esther, a grace-filled charm and elegance. Will you observe again, verse 9, the young lady pleased him and found favor with him. The original says, get this, she lifted up grace before his face. Beautiful expression. So gracious was she that he, notice again, verse 9, quickly provided her with all that she needed and then some. Talk about being pampered and indulged. Second, will you note an unusual restraint and control. Another queen-like quality of this woman, an unusual restraint and control. Verse 10, Esther did not make known her people or her kindred. In other words, she told no one she was Jewish. Why? Because Mordecai had instructed her that she should not make them known. Number 3, a continual teachable spirit. Verse 10 and verse 20. Listen to the words at the end of verse 10. Mordecai had instructed her she should not make them known. Verse 20. Esther had not yet made known her kindred or her people. She's now the queen by the time we get to verse 20. Even as Mordecai had commanded her, she is still teachable. Even becoming a finalist didn't cause her to flaunt her independence. Or becoming the queen. How beautiful it is to find a teachable spirit in a significant woman. Number four, an unselfish modesty and authenticity. Verses 12 to 15. I love this section. 12 to 15. An unselfish modesty and authenticity. Now, when the turn of each young lady came to go in to King Ahasuerus, after the end of her 12 months, think of it, no job, no responsibility, no cooking, no cleanup, no washing, no ironing, no errands, in pampered and indulged, delightful, selfish harem of Persia. All of the emphasis rests upon your becoming a woman of greater physical beauty. For the days of their beautification were completed as follows. 6 months with oil of myrrh, and 6 months with spices and the cosmetics for women. The young lady would then go into the king in this way. Anything she desired was given her to take with her from the harem to the king's palace. Jewelry, clothing, perfumes, cosmetics, whatever she wishes. In the evening she would go in, and in the morning she would return to the second harem, to the custody of Shashgaz, the king's eunuch, who was in charge of the concubines. She would not again go into the king unless the king delighted in her and she was summoned by name. She was in this contest, and the one who pleased the king the most would gain his favor. Verse 15. Now, when the turn of Esther, the daughter of Abihail, the uncle of Mordecai, who had taken her as his daughter, came to go into the king, look closely at her modesty. She did not request anything except what Haggai, the king's eunuch, who was in charge of the women, advised. This woman cannot be more than 20, 25 years old. This is a chance of a lifetime for her to have whatever she wishes. And she just simply stands on her own character and the advice of the man who knew what seemed to be best. There's a real unselfish modesty, a withdrawal from extravagance and authenticity. I'm impressed that they took with them cosmetics. I smiled the other day when I came across a Carolina publication that was the result of a survey that was taken. In the survey, it was found that 15% of the ladies tinted their hair, 22% wore false eyelashes, 38% periodically wore wigs, 80% wore rouge or some kind of facial cosmetics, 93% used nail polish, 98% wore some kind of eye makeup, and 100% of the ladies voted in favor of a resolution condemning any kind of false packaging. Thought that was interesting in this particular article. You know what? I think, without making that illustration walk on all fours, I think that the woman who uses the cosmetics is not interested in appearing false. Cosmetics done well will help enhance the beauty that is there. It is not an attempt, when the woman's motive is right, to hide something that is not there. Frankly, I'm of the opinion that Esther went into the king without fear. She had no driving interest in the entire process. Her life did not revolve around her physical appearance or simply making a king happy. She had, in the terms we used to use in the group I used to run with, she had her stuff together. She knew where she was coming from. She knew who she was. And she knew that God's hand was on her life. If it was His pleasure that this be His plan, then she would willingly accept it. If it would not be, she would willingly relinquish it. There is a modesty and an authenticity about this woman that makes us suck in our breath. true beauty. Number five, a kind winsomeness regardless of her surroundings. A kind winsomeness regardless of her surroundings. Verse 15 concludes, Esther found favor in the eyes of all who saw her. She lifted up grace to all who saw her. I think that is rather remarkable, even to those competing, and I might add, greedy women who were a part of the harem. She must have found some sense of favor in their eyes. She was taken to King Ahasuerus in his royal palace. Verse 17 says, the king loved Esther more than all the women. She found favor and kindness with him more than all the other virgins. So that this is a great moment, he set the royal crown on her head and made her queen instead of Vashti, the former queen. Wow. Webster says, winsomeness is being pleasant, delightful, attractive in a sweet, engaging way. A person who is winsome draws you to him or to her. You can never get quite enough. You are intrigued by that person's spirit. Number six, and lastly, a humble respect for authority. Verses 18 to 20. A humble respect for authority. This is almost too good to be true when you read of Esther in the last part of this. The king gave a great banquet. Believe me, he knows how to give banquets. And he gave it a name, Esther's Banquet. For all his princes and his servants, he made a holiday, Esther Day, holiday for the provinces and gave gifts according to the king's bounty. And yet, verse 20, Esther had not yet made known her kindred or her people as Mordecai had instructed or even commanded her. For she did what Mordecai told her as she had done when under his care. It's a strange bit of information that is passed around that when you marry, you no longer need to remember parental advice. Or when you get out on your own, you're really on your own. Think for yourself. Believe in yourself, go for it, whatever. Isn't it interesting that even as the queen of the land, she remembered the wise counsel and was willing to submit to the authority of it? I have found in my years on earth, the older I get, the smarter my parents were. Have you discovered that? I thought how stupid those folks were when I was in my teen years, but they got smarter the older I have gotten. How beautiful it is to live with a wife who still remembers her folks' counsel and wisdom and advice. Now, what does all this say to the woman today? You want to be a modern-day Esther, most of you do. I would venture to say all of you in your own way want to be this. Who wouldn't? You say it sounds so unbelievably off the graph. How can any woman attain? It can happen. God does not mock us with his word. He isn't in the business of making his people squirm because they can't attain the challenge of a unique life. You can't get it by taking your cues from the world, however. You'll never win there. Let me give you a couple of thoughts that come to my mind, and I share them with you very graciously because I'm not a woman. I cannot imagine the pressure you live in or the difficulty that you must handle. So I say these are suggestions that I believe will work. First is this. Ask God to cultivate character within you. Ask God to cultivate character within you. I would add underneath that piece of advice or that suggestion that you ask him to give you a discontent the older you get for the superficial and a deeper desire for the spiritual. Ask God for that. Make yourself available to his his strength, his reproofs. Ann Morrow Lindbergh, in a work entitled Gift from the Sea, writes this. I want, first of all, in fact, as an end to these other desires, I want, first of all, to be at peace with myself. I want a singleness of eye, a purity of intention, a central core to my life that will enable me to carry out these obligations and activities as well as I can. I want, in fact, to borrow from the language of the saints, to live in grace as much of the time as possible. By grace, I mean an inner harmony, essentially spiritual, which can be translated into outward harmony. I am seeking perhaps what Socrates asked for in the prayer from the Phaedrus when he said, may the outward and inward man be at one. Ask God to give you that kind of authenticity, to place more emphasis on what's happening down inside your heart and less emphasis on the externals, the trappings. Here's the second. Trust God. Trust God to control the circumstances around you. Those circumstances that you're using as an excuse for not being the woman you would want to be. You trust God to control the circumstances around you. Don't wait for them to be perfect. Remember Esther? All the things we have read of her happened in a harem, of all places. At the height of competition, surrounded by sensual, greedy, superficial women, Esther stood alone. I'd like us to bow together for a few moments. Ask God. Trust God. That implies that you know God, which you may not. This is the time to take care of that. The God who led Esther is still very much alive, very much as available. But between her life and yours and mine, his son has come. S-O-N, Jesus Christ. He has made God accessible in the sense that he has opened the way to heaven by his death on the cross. Perhaps, dear woman, friend of mine, it's possible you want these things more than life itself, but you have yet to know the Lord who alone can give them. I invite you, as well as the men who are listening, who are hearing these words, who have seen them in the Scriptures, to bow your heart and your life to Jesus Christ. God loves an authentic confession of sin. Hide nothing. A simple prayer that goes something like this, you can come to know him. Dear God, I haven't anything in myself that would win favor to you. I am completely dependent upon you for eternal life, for forgiveness, for character, for security. I believe Jesus Christ died that I might live. And because he lives, I give my life to him. I claim his blood as the detergent to wash away my sins. And I come today. I believe in him. Our Father, give us a continued disgust for things that merely satisfy the flesh. Show us the importance of character. Not just the women today, show all of us the importance of character. The incredible change that can come by standing alone on the things of God. Give us a grace and a winsomeness in doing so. Keep us from becoming cranky Christians. Make us people of great grace. and use us even in the harems of life to make a difference and to model a charm and a beauty, a dignity and an elegance that cannot help but cause people's attention to be drawn to you and to your power. We ask these things and we trust you to do them in the name of Jesus Christ our Lord. Amen.
0: 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We also have a special treat for you today. We're going to play a portion of a special three-part audio series for children. From the beloved Paws and Tales collection, this is the story of Esther. 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Not for a day, but for a lifetime. Whether it's a gift for your children, your grandchildren, or maybe a niece or nephew, this collection goes far deeper than just entertainment. It's God's Word wrapped in a story they'll love. Here's just a sample of what's coming your way.
2: So, there she is.
3: Esther, you have some gifts.
4: Oh, I don't want any gifts.
3: She doesn't want any gifts. Take them away.
4: Stop. I want the gifts.
3: She wants the gifts. Now, this one is from...
5: Stop! You can't go in there.
3: What is it? What is it?
6: Where is Esther, daughter of Abihail?
3: You have no right to come in here.
6: Are you Esther?
4: I am.
7: She is beautiful.
8: She is indeed.
3: What is your business here?
6: You may take a few things with you.
4: I am going nowhere.
3: You will tell me what you're doing here.
6: We are gathering young women who will compete to be the next queen of Persia.
4: Well, you can rest assured that I do not wish to compete.
3: You may leave now.
9: Esther, what's going on?
6: Take her!
4: Moshe!
9: Leave her alone!
4: Ooh. Moshe!
6: Stand back! This is not an invitation. I don't like this any more than you do, but I have my orders. You can come with us easily, or you can come with us as you struggle. But you will come with us.
3: Esther, come, gather some of your things.
4: Mordecai?
3: It is time to obey me. We will be right there.
4: Is he all right?
3: I'm sure he will be fine. Now listen to me. Go with him. I will go to the palace and get this cleared up. Look at me, girl. Do not tell anyone there that you are a Jew.
4: Why would that
3: Did not? You hear me? Tell no one.
4: I promise.
3: I love you, Esther.
4: I love you, too. What will become of me?
3: I will have you back home in no time at all.
4: Mordecai, I'm scared.
3: Everything will be fine. Trust me. You will be home for dinner.
6: Stand back. We will go now.
4: I'm coming. Moshe. Moshe.
3: Captain.
6: What is it?
3: Please, watch over her. I have friends in the palace. I will come to bring her home. Just, please... watch over my Esther.
6: It doesn't matter who you know in the palace. Your Esther is now a part of the harem of King Ahasuerus. She will never come home.
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8: 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Susie here. Happy Thursday. So glad you're listening along today. Here's some fuel for the soul. It's not how much we give, but how much love we put into our giving. Well, up next, it's Focus on the Family, and Jim Daly's guest is a woman who discovered the Lord through an adoptive family. 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But now here to tell us how their Jesus Wells bring clean, safe water to communities in need is Big Wave Dave.
10: Yes, indeed. 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
18: It was healing. It was powerful. It was Christ at work directly, intimately. Like they said from the beginning, regardless of how this turns out, we're going to love Sarah no matter what happens to her.
17: Last time on Focus on the Family with Jim Daly, Sarah Zagorski shared her deeply personal story of surviving an abortion and God's work in her life in her childhood. And we're so glad you've joined us. I'm John Fuller.
19: John, we did have a really good, heartfelt visit with Sarah last time, and we're going to continue today to talk about the things that she experienced as a baby, as a preborn, and then in both a real turbulent and unhealthy environment with her birth mom, and then eventually into foster care and what that did for her spiritually. And we said last time, her mom eventually came to the Lord, and that's a very good place to start the discussion, that there is always hope in Christ. And I'm sure there's women listening that are feeling guilty, feeling shame. And I'm telling you, you can put that at the foot of the cross. Call us. We have caring Christian counselors. Let us talk to you about what redemption means in Christ. And even like Sarah's mom, who had a very difficult life, found eternal life at the end of this life.
17: Yeah, give us a call if we can help you in any way. Our number is 800, the letter A, and the word family. 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
19: Sarah, welcome back for day two.
18: Yes.
19: Appreciate that effort to hang in and go. You know, it's hard to talk about your life. I mean, you're exposing all these pains. And so I really want to say thank you, because that's not easy.
18: Yeah.
19: And I know you do it a lot because you're in that mission field to talk about the importance of a child and a mother and what they're going through. So thank you for doing it, for laying it out there every day to say, I'm for life. You know, I'm thinking, I've seen those opportunities where we've had good friends like Melissa Odin and others, yourself, testifying in front of Congress. And, you know, those that support abortion are so mean toward you. Melissa once told me when she was there, and again, like you, she was a little different in that she was the one who was rejected, was aborted, but survived.
18: Right.
19: And she just looked at those who opposed her and said, what do you see in me? Am I human or not?
18: Right.
19: And like one female pro-abortion congressperson walked by her and said, yeah, I don't think you should exist, and walked away. Think of just being told that you as a human being shouldn't be here.
18: The
19: who has the right to say that?
18: Right.
19: I mean, seriously. Let me kick it in here. We're going to cover some different territory today. Your foster experience, your relationship with your foster family, the good they did in your life, which is awesome. But let's go there. How old were you when you first stepped into the foster program? And when did you begin to realize what was happening?
18: Sure. So the first interest in the foster care was at 16 months. And it was, at that time, I was, of course, too young to remember many things then, but I went through the process of what is common in foster care as reunification attempts with my birth
19: family. That was the number one goal.
18: That's the number one goal of foster care all the time, every time.
19: Try to get you back with your biological parent or parents.
18: Correct. Yeah. And I went through those reunification attempts multiple times, as the state is often leaning toward trying to give that birth family every opportunity to improve their life and become the parents that where a child can be protected and safe. So during those reunification attempts, of course, it was very heartbreaking for my foster family, even though they had really released me to the Lord. But they did get calls, you know, middle of the night, Sarah has to go home. And that is what happened. Sarah had to go home. And I definitely had such a great love for my mother and for my siblings. I wanted it to be a perfect haven. And I even made this huge castle at my foster parents' house of our family living all together in love and in harmony, you know. But that was a fantasy. That wasn't reality, right?
19: But it's what your heart wished for.
18: It's what my heart wished for.
19: Yeah.
18: And especially with my mother and my sisters, I really wanted to be back with them. Like I said, my mother had three more children after me, a set of twins, who I often, during that reunification period, would protect, would bring into bathrooms and get food with, and those sort of things. So I had deep bonds with these individuals.
19: How did the Christian family that was your initial foster family, how did they care for you that made that impact on you spiritually particularly? And again, I just would encourage more Christian families to consider, if you want to go to the chaos of the world, there's no greater chaos than foster care.
18: Mm-hmm.
19: And of course, the scripture talks about bringing God's shalom, his peace, into this world of chaos, which is a sinful world.
18: Right.
19: So you look at it, you want to jump into the deep end of the pool and do a lot of good work. Jump into foster care. But speak to that dynamic of your Christian foster parents and how did that unfold?
18: Yeah, I'll give you a couple of examples. So one of the ways in which they were involved when I was even reunited with my family is they were still in my mother's life, because my mother still allowed that because she was overwhelmed with the many children she had. And they would bring food and clothes to my family. They'd make hygiene boxes and bring to my mother to try to help them during those times. And also, there was a time where my mother allowed for, again, this was during a time where I was still with the family, where they allowed for my previous foster family, you could classify as at this point, to take me to school. And my adopted mom was an elementary teacher. So she enrolled me in the school she went to, and she would pick me up from my house, my birth parents' house, and she would bring a change of clothes because my clothes were not suitable for wearing. And she would bring baby wipes and those kind of materials to clean me up before school and then bring me back. And that was so powerful because it showed her love for me regardless of how foster care panned out for them.
19: Yeah.
18: You know, how it really panned out for them.
19: Well, and the dignity. When you look at that and felt that at the time, you got me crying now, but that being aware of that. In itself is really amazing.
18: Yeah.
19: You know, what's happening to me right now?
18: Yeah, it was healing. It was powerful. It was Christ at work directly, intimately. And, you know, they would throw birthday parties for my other siblings. They did everything within their means to support my mother and her children. And of course, they said from the beginning, regardless of how this turns out, we're going to love Sarah no matter what happens to her, you know. And that was powerful. They were committed to the end, a long-term situation.
19: You know, this is maybe an unanswerable question, but we share some similarities. Mine was not as tragic as yours. But was it enough to offset the lack of what you may have perceived as normal or love from mom and dad that you didn't really have?
18: It did not replace that. It was something that provided hope throughout the process, which was life-saving for me to have hope at all.
19: And I think one of the difficulties for us that have done foster care, all you can do is show up. You can't make that happen in a child's heart. You know, and the best way to get there is by loving them, by helping them. I mean, what she did for you with clothing and wipes, and that is love. You interpreted it correctly.
18: Yes.
19: That's the big difference.
18: Yes. And then after a reunification attempt, when I was placed back in their care, I was riding with her and I asked her, and I know this hurt her deeply. I said to her, "Why didn't you come get me? Why didn't you come help me?" But she couldn't at that time because the state had required that I go back. And so she bore those wounds too. She was a part of this. Yeah. You know, she suffered too in that. And now I completely understand as an adult why she couldn't just come get me.
19: Yeah.
18: You know?
19: Right, to give us a little oxygen and get the wetness out of our eyes, I want to make a statement here that I think is really cool. And that's the role Adventures in Odyssey, the radio drama, played in your life at this time. And, you know, for all the donors that support Focus that help do that, I mean, it, you know, we're committed to Odyssey. We have a movie coming out, I think September or October at your theaters. You're going to want to go support the ministry by going. But how did Odyssey help you?
18: Odyssey was amazing. So I was first introduced to Odyssey in my foster care family. At that time, I believe Chick-fil-A would give a tape. And I listened to one tape and I suddenly wanted every album that ever existed. But the beautiful thing about Odyssey is it brings the gospel into the child's life, right? So you have the mentorship of Wit. You have Connie, who comes to maturity of faith. You have Eugene, who during the 90s, you know, who comes to saving faith. But it's always introduced in a way that a child can understand. And of course, it has many Bible stories. So I was really fed and nurtured and discipled through that. I mean, as amazing as, I mean, I know that sounds unbelievable, but it is true.
19: And you're not the only one. I mean, thousands of now adults said that when they were children, Odyssey was what gave them the foundation.
18: Yeah.
19: So, you know, you go to Sunday school and that's really good and helpful. But when you could do that radio drama.
18: Yes.
19: And, you know, envision these stories unfolding in what you perceive as a child to be a real life place and Wit a real character.
18: Right.
19: And, you know, the grandpa you never had. And, you know, just all those great lessons. And the writers are spectacular. Paul and so many others, Dave Arnold. And we're so grateful for the talent of being able to do that. And we're looking forward to that movie and the 13 episodes that are going to stream after that.
17: Yeah, you can find out all about this new animated Adventures in Odyssey film. We're so excited about it. Learn more about it and support the work. It's going to take a lot of financial resources to get this project off the ground, and you can start by going to focusonthefamily.com/broadcast.
19: Speak to the adoption now. The Christian family that said yes will adopt Sarah. Wow.
18: Sure.
19: Tell me about that emotion.
18: Yeah. So at nine, so 1999, the state had terminated my mother's parental rights, which of course is a tragedy on its own, and terminated her rights for myself and for my three younger siblings. My older siblings, unfortunately, were in group homes or they aged out of foster care. It was very tragic to witness and see. But I remember my adoption day very specifically because I had to go before a judge and I actually threw up before the whole event.
19: Just being so nervous.
18: So nervous. And the judge asked me, it was like a moment of decision moment, which I think is very unusual. But the judge asked me in front of my foster family, you know, petitioning to adopt me, where I wanted to live.
19: You're nine.
18: I'm nine.
19: Yeah.
18: I'm nine. And I knew enough, again, that I would not survive in that environment anymore. But it was devastating and heartbreaking all at the same time and also relieving at the same time, right? So at that point, I was given a huge gift, though, which was permanence, which every child needs is permanence. And that was the gift that began to mature me and help me grow my relationship with Christ and really shifted the direction of my entire life after that moment.
19: I so feel what you're talking about. I really do. I had to tell my dad I didn't want to live with him when I was 10. Because that's what my siblings thought needed to happen. And it's true. He was an alcoholic. It wasn't healthy. And I moved in with my brother. But to say that to him. And he just got up, came over, hugged me, and said, I love you.
18: Yeah, and the pain for, you know, that I went through later on as a teenager and things like that, of this belief that was circulated that I somehow chose this at nine, right? I had nothing to do with it. You know, I answered the question, but it was already decided that my mother's rights were terminated. So it's very painful. It's very difficult.
19: Well, in the beautiful way that you describe that, in your heart, you know, this is safety.
18: Right.
19: Making this decision puts me in a place where there's food and love and comfort. And over here, it's chaos and danger. And I don't know if I'll be able to eat. Those aren't very good choices.
18: Right.
19: I mean, really, the other one is without your mom, whom you love. And speak to that, you know, that other thing that some people that haven't been in the situation, the unbelievable love a child can have for their parent, as imperfect as they are. Mm-hmm. It is amazing mm-hmm. how we can love as a child through all the bad stuff.
18: Mm-hmm. Oh, I adored my mother. Yeah. I loved her with all my heart. I never wanted that to happen. I never wanted that to be my life story, to leave her. And I always wanted her to improve. I wanted it. I believed I had this childlike, you can call it being naive, but I believed she would pull through and things would improve. But time and time again, I learned it didn't improve, you know. But the love never changed. The love never changed.
20: Mm. Sarah, if I have it right, your adoptive mom had an abortion element to her story. And yes. and her story has led you to this point of mm-hmm. speaking so boldly for life. Mm-hmm. Is that right?
18: That's correct. Yes. My adopted mother is another heroine in my life. She had an abortion in Milwaukee, Wisconsin when she was in her 20s. And that was the only pregnancy she ever had. And she came to her moment of decision at the age of 40 and cried out to God because she was suicidal over that abortion and was convicted that that was ending his child's life, the Lord's child's life, and then started her own healing journey. And after her healing journey, she began counseling other women on the and post-abortion recovery. And seeing her witness really inspired me. She would hold a sign outside facilities that said, "I had an abortion. Please come talk to me."
19: Wow.
18: And I got to witness that devotion. Mm-hmm. And I also got to witness her ministry, or I would say her attempt at ministry to my mother of healing, of what it looks like to heal from this. God can forgive you. God will forgive you, you know, and you can be set free.
19: You know, I want to ask this tenderly, because so often in doing foster care, you're given a sheet. Are you able to accept? And then there's a whole list of things.
18: Mm-hmm.
19: Food hoarding, head knocking.
18: Mm-hmm.
19: It can be lighting fires.
18: Mm-hmm.
19: I mean, there's no normal box.
18: Right.
19: I remember filling that sheet out and I looked at Jean, sexual orientation issues, mm-hmm. all kinds of things.
18: Mm-hmm.
19: And you look at that list and you go, wow, okay. What are you willing to check
18: mm-hmm.
19: that you're willing to bring
18: mm-hmm.
19: into your home?
18: Mm-hmm.
19: Peaceful Christian home.
18: Mm-hmm.
19: And again, in our experience, we had one child who was a food hoarder because they probably had the same circumstance you had.
18: Yeah.
19: And every morning we started with him and he would say, "Can I have a bowl of cereal? Can I have pancakes? Can I have toast?
18: Mm-hmm.
19: Can I have bacon?
18: Mm-hmm.
19: Can I?" And this mound of food I would make for him.
18: Mm-hmm.
19: I mean, this went on for like 3 months. And then one day, it's like he figured it out that if he asked for it, it would be there. And that was the last time he did it. It was just the weirdest thing. It's just like he just needed to know, which we would call food security, that if he asked for it, it would be there. And then he just went back to a bowl of cereal. And I was just really attentive to that in that moment. All he needed. And, you know, we threw a bunch of pancakes away. What's the big deal?
18: Right.
19: But it changed him and his ability to be secure that he had a place to eat.
18: Mm-hmm.
19: I mean,
18: mm-hmm.
19: that's what we're talking about in that context. Do you feel like when you look back on your life, did you come into that foster and adoptive situation with baggage?
18: Oh.
19: What were the boxes for you?
18: Oh, 100%. Mm-hmm. Absolutely. No doubt. I saw many Christian counselors. I saw psychiatrists. I saw many different specialists in mental health things. I had food. I had issues with food disorders.
19: Wait, come on. That's completely reasonable.
18: It's just the truth.
19: Right.
18: Your body remembers the trauma you've experienced.
19: Yeah.
18: That was true for me. So I had to go through a lot of healing and recovery from that time in my life.
19: Yeah.
18: But my Christian foster care parents, later adopted parents, provided that support. They provided, there were times as a teenager I was suicidal. I mean, it wasn't pretty, you know, but it was Christ throughout it and them alongside me.
19: Wow.
18: Yeah.
19: I mean, just steady.
18: Steady. Consistent.
19: Consistent.
18: Absolutely.
19: I mean, that's so good. I mean, we would look at you today and how you're expressing yourself. We're going, wow, she's an amazing woman. But you had difficulty.
18: Yes,
19: I just want to make sure that is there and people know that. You have to work out those things.
18: Yeah, and then too, the tragedy in my family, not to be so sober with you today, but the tragedy with my family is I've had 3 siblings pass away. Both, and then my mother passed away and my stepfather passed away. So a lot of tragedy, and a lot of that comes from the ramifications of the abuse and the pain they experienced in their life.
19: You know, Sarah, this is an extreme situation, obviously, and, you know, all the degradation that you were facing. And again, I'm so proud of you. I wish I could have been there to be that foster dad for you. Gene would have been right there with you. But I'm thinking of even intact biological homes where things go wrong. You know, this is far more desperate, but it's like every marriage and every family is a stench to Satan, and he's going to try to crush us at every turn. Look at the unfortunate impact he's had on marriage in this country.
18: Oh, absolutely.
19: But in that context, that woman that had that abortion, who, you know, many in the church, and that's just a real statistic, like 1 in 4 women have had an abortion. And that data set, from what I understand, is very similar to the women attending church. So there's this guilt. There's this, and you know, women are so good at bearing guilt. You really do look at yourselves first and say, what did I do?
18: Right.
19: How does a woman really feel like God could take that from her, take that sin and set her free? Is it possible, really?
18: Absolutely. It's just the simple fact of the cross that Jesus died on. He died for the sins of humanity, whatever that sin may be. It covers it. It erased his white as snow. And I believe that with all my heart, because I've seen it with my adopted mother, and I saw the suffering and the guilt from my birth mother, right? But the cross levels us all out. We're all sinful. We all are prone. The scripture says our hearts are desperately wicked without the Lord. But the Lord wants us to be free. And that's what he wants for that post-abortive woman, to be free of that guilt, free of that shame, acknowledging it for what it is first, right? Having moral responsibility, understanding I ended the life of your child, Lord. But then to experience the freedom afterward of I don't have to carry this anymore. Jesus bore it for me on the cross.
19: Yeah, that is so good. And I think that's the main thing that I wanted to get across. If you're in that spot, you just can't feel it. Maybe you've tried. You've gone down at your church several times. It just hasn't felt like it's gotten to that point where you feel free of that sin. Give us a call. We have caring Christian counselors that can help. What in that ingredient, if I could call it that, talking to women, counseling women, working in the pro-life movement, what tends to be the most positive way that a woman can get there? What are those things that pour into her life?
18: So a couple of things I think are important to remember is that a woman that's making the abortion decision is often a woman in a, what would be described as a crisis situation, not thinking through the future, only thinking about the here and now, right? But what they really need from the Christian community is this understanding of, we are going to show you compassion. We're going to show you understanding about what is going on in your life, and we're going to help you and unravel how you can raise your child with support. And that's really important, because women in these situations, they don't have the luxury of judgment. And I don't say judgment as if we are somehow condoning abortion. We're never condoning abortion. We're always telling the truth about what abortion does. But we're reaching in. We are trying to get in her shoes and say, let's go through it together. Let's walk through this together. How can I help you before you make this decision? Let's look at every other way that your life could be. And let's also look at the future of what your life could be. It's walking her through that. And if she's a Christian, reaching out to her with the message of the gospel and the message of hope, and that that she will not be in this moment forever.
19: I just hope people, women particularly in this situation, will grab a hold of that. Don't live in that despair, that guilt, that shame. Let's work together to get you to a healthier place. And you're doing so much to do that. Thank you for what you've done. You know, let me end here, because we've had this experience. You said you showed up in a stained nightgown and a half a bottle of Coke or something, right?
18: Yes, that's right.
19: That's so typical. What's really typical for foster care, which it was true of me, I had a hefty bag, you know, a garbage bag clothes that I, and when we probably had 15 kids come through our home over 8 years or so with foster, always the same story. It was a trash bag of clothes. So one thing that we've done here with the team, Dr. Sharon Ford and the team that work every day to help kids get connected into foster care and foster families, Christians to step up. And I so appreciate what they do each and every day. But they created a suitcase bundle. Mm-hmm. Mm-hmm. And so that dignity issue, mm-hmm. you know, like what you
18: Absolutely.
19: Felt.
18: Absolutely, yeah.
19: So we're able to supply, you're able to supply a duffel bag with mm-hmm. a children's Bible, with a little teddy bear or stuffed animal, with a handwritten note that the team or the church that we work with to put these kits together, mm-hmm. they'll sign those cards to mm-hmm. that child saying, you're worthy, we see you, you're made in the image of God, we love you. Mm-hmm. And join that. I mean, that is like the easiest thing you can do. We're not asking you directly to be in foster care, but can you do that? Can we've given, I think, 50, oh,

0: it just keeps going from there. I love my wife, Jean. When we were talking about this program at Focus and I got home and she said, if you're going to ask other people to do it, then we need to do it. And I said, no, I was the foster care. I paid my dues. Isn't that terrible? No, I think about it. She just gave me that great wife eye. Mm-hmm. Like, that sounds dumb.
1: A lot of Christians think the only way to support foster care efforts is to foster themselves, but the foster care community needs support in a lot of other ways.
0: Yeah, they have found. We have found that like a 5-to-1 ratio for every, if in your church a family does foster care, if 5 families will just gather around them and help them with the things that I'm talking about, shopping and other things, they'll be very successful in that. They just need help. They need a weekend break, all those kinds of things.
1: Right.
0: So Sarah, with all of that, just thank you so much for being with us. I am already, I just want to be your dad. I just so appreciate I'm so proud of you and what you've done. I'm grateful you were here for the internship all those years ago. You're like my star person. And listen to Odyssey and just God bless you as he obviously has been doing since you were born, and even before you were born, he was in your corner.
1: Yes.
0: Nothing better.
1: Covenant of love.
0: Yes. Covenant of love.
2: Yeah. 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
4: 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My name's Susie. It is coming up on 7:30. Hoping your morning is off to a peaceful start. Here's a little fuel for the soul. There's no exercise better for the heart than reaching down and lifting others up. Well, if your heart could use a little lift today, best-selling author Tricia Goyer has something just for you. It's called the Heart Happy Blog. And it's at thewordseattle.com. It's a place filled with simple, soul-steadying encouragement to help you reconnect with some peace in the middle of life's chaos. Well, up next, it's Pastor Alan Jackson, and he tells us if we align our hearts more fully with God and change our ways, we'll experience new freedom. 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
5: Well, this morning, as we get our day started, we have in our second and final day and all the investments we're going to make today in the second and final day to partner with you as a Word Seattle family, the GFA World. Friends, we have an opportunity to impact our gifts, leaving a legacy, not just in this life, but in the forever life of souls that are going to come to know Jesus, because it all started with fresh, clean water and the Jesus well. Bishop Daniel, talk about that physical condition of the family drinking this filthy, gross water we're talking about.
6: In one area, there were so many kids with bloated stomachs. And I said, were they starving? Because sometimes when kids don't eat for a long time, their stomachs get kind of bloated. No. Their intestines are so full of parasites that their tummies are just bloated. If we give them deworming pills, all the parasites would die within their intestines and clog their entire intestines out. And so, like, I said, then what do you do? They said, we have to start giving them clean water and better food. So realistically, even having clean water is the initial beginning steps of getting people healthy once again. And without clean water, you really can't do this.
5: 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So we still have 9 wells to be dug. Would you be part of the solution? $160 one-time gift. 10 of us provides a Jesus well. $1,600. It is a complete Jesus well. 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
9: Some people comment about the challenges of living the Christian life. It's so hard, they say. Pastor Greg Laurie responds,
10: it's impossible to be a Christian. It is impossible for me to love my enemies. It is impossible for me to forgive someone who has hurt me. It is impossible for me to go the extra mile. I can't do it on my own. But through Christ, I can live this Christian life, and so can you.

0: found yourself between a rock and a hard place with a home repair project? If you do this, the house catches fire. If you do that, the house falls down. So you call the guy who knows stuff. He comes in and turns the whatchamacallit right side up and job done. Where can we find that kind of help to turn the rest of our lives right side up? Pastor Greg Laurie answers that today on A New Beginning. Good encouragement coming our way.
1: Well, today we're wrapping up our Jesus and You Old Testament series. In this series, we've looked at Jesus and His appearances in the Old Testament. Jesus said, your father Abraham rejoiced to see my day, and he saw it, and he was glad. So Jesus was effectively saying, look, people, I knew Abraham. I talked with Abraham. So we know that Jesus made an appearance in the Old Testament to Abraham. We assume it was when Abraham was preparing to sacrifice his son in obedience.

0: completely non-factual and suggests a complete misunderstanding of evil in the world, who the bad actors are. As I wrote about, what happens with the progressive left and why they appease anti-Semites is because this is a holistic understanding of the world, right? Whether it's DEI, wokeism, anti-Semitism, they are fellow travelers. Communism, big government, destroying successful, creative, innovative, hardworking people. These are all of a piece. And so they're not about to go after their anti-Semitic brothers and sisters because they're part of the movement. They're part of the movement of the left. And so it is a collection. And while not every leftist is anti-Semitic, they are unwilling, at least to date, they have been unwilling to say, no, that's not part of who we are. It's not part of our Democratic Party. These anti-Semites are then at very least tolerated, if not promoted. And that is a really dangerous thing. But if you ask the question of why have they permitted this, it's because it's part of their political movement. It helps them win elections and then helps them make a set of arguments that are very, very connected to their ultimate objective as well.
1: Secretary Pompeo, thank you so much for joining us today. We always appreciate your guidance and thoughts. And of course, if you want to continue supporting the work of the ACLJ, it's a great way to do it. We have a whole second half hour coming up right after this. Don't go anywhere. It's our shortest break. 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And we'll be right back with more on Secular. 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
3: 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But right now, let's hear from Big Dave.
4: Yeah, thank you. We're in our final few hours. The goal is, as a Word Seattle collective, is to dig 9 Jesus wells. And we are still 9 Jesus wells away from getting all of those dug. Now, if I may, $13,000 gift would be all 9. Now, don't choke on your, Egg McMuffin. I'm unable to do that. But there's someone listening who would say, what would it take to get these Jesus wells? I've been listening. In the final few hours, the national missionaries through GFA World proclaiming Jesus, but that's going to fall on deaf ears when you have children and families dying of a lack of fresh, clean water, sharing the same water source as animals. So the national missionaries go into the villages and dig that Jesus well. $1,600 is that Jesus well. Now, I'm unable to provide that Jesus well, but not only am I advocating for these Jesus wells to be placed, but I gift with you. $320 one-time gift from 5 of us, that's a Jesus well. 10 of us opting in, $160 one-time gift, that's a Jesus well. We got a Jesus well right now as we get into the second half of the 9 o'clock hour. The GFA World Jesus Well banner, thewordseattle.com. And thank you on behalf of the souls in that village receiving the Jesus Well because of your kindness and empathy. The GFA World Jesus Well banner, thewordseattle.com.
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7: 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Today, we're going to talk about how to help your family. 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

0: regretful or discouraged 20 years later, but it happens, and it happens a lot. And it happens among Christians. Business, conflict can take their toll. Following God's principles for family life is the only safe way to proceed. And we're going to learn some very important things about that in these next 2 days as we open our Bibles and talk about this question, how can I help my family? Did you know that Turning Point has a ministry to help you and your family? It's called Turning Points Magazine and Devotional. It comes to your home every month, filled with scriptural truth, devotions for every day, Monday through Friday, and a special one for each weekend. And then articles that are written to add value to your Christian life and give you perspective on how to live for God. This magazine is specifically geared toward the healthy soul, helping you keep your soul right with God. And I hope that you get this magazine. If you don't, I hope you will get it. Simply ask for it when you get in touch with us. Just say, please send me the magazine, and it'll be on its way to you as soon as it comes off the press. The next issue we can get to you will be in your hands soon. It is a wonderful asset and a wonderful, wonderful tool for walking with the Lord. Take advantage of it as you have opportunity. Well, here's part one of this intriguing message from Psalms. How can I help my family?
1: It's kind of interesting to jump back from Psalm 127 and look at the last couple of verses of Psalm 126, because here's an overarching principle that really does affect the family. It says, those who sow in tears shall reap in joy. He who continually goes forth weeping, bearing seed for sowing, shall doubtless come again with rejoicing, bringing sheaves with him. It's a reminder to us that in all of life, the principle of sowing and reaping is in vogue. And in our families, that's true, isn't it? What happens in our family has a lot to do with what input we give. And unfortunately, many of us try every modern approach to family life only to discover that while it may fix one part of the family, it ends up messing up all the rest of the family. Well, God has a better idea. And in case you're a little bit skeptical about listening to something from the Bible on the family, could I remind you that the family is God's idea? In fact, it's God's primary idea. The church was God's idea too, but the family was God's idea long before the church. Civil government, that came from the mind of God too, but long before there was civil government, God thought of the family. In fact, if you go by its place in the Word of God, apart from human life itself, the family is one of God's first great ideas for us in this universe. In the very beginning of the Bible, God looked at man alone and he said, it is not good that man should be alone. And he brought a woman to him, and family began. So if God had the idea about the family, doesn't it make a little bit of sense to you that maybe he might have something to say about how we could make it work, how it should work? And I'll tell you what, not only here in the Psalms, but throughout all of the Bible, God has some incredible truth for those who are willing to dig for it to help us build families that will bring honor and glory to his name. Now, there are four principles that I want you to see in Psalm 127. We will barely get to Psalm 128, but they're connected, and I want to show you some things there if I have time. The first thing I want you to note about building your family and helping your family, principle number one, is that if you're going to be successful, you have to place God at the head of your home. Notice what the psalmist says, unless the Lord builds the house, they labor in vain who build it. This psalm begins with the most important truth in building a home. It says, unless the Lord builds it, it isn't going to work. It is a truth that is so simple in saying, but so challenging in doing. This verse is teaching us that there is only one builder in the home, and that builder is God. There is only one architect for the home. God, who had the idea of the home, is the one who wants to be at the head of the home. And men and women, until you put God at the center of your home, all of your attempts to try to make family life what you want it to be will be attempts in frustration. And that's what the psalm says. Unless you let him build the home, you're going to do it in vain, which means you're going to go through a lot of frustration and experience a lot of emptiness and get down the road and think this is it. How many people do you know that thought that if they could just get all the things that their family wanted, that their family then would be a good, strong family and everything would be together? And how many kids do you know, maybe some of them hang out with you, some of them are at your place trying to get in on the family life you have because they've got so many things, but they've got no family. And there's no one there. And that's not God's plan, you see. If God's plan was that family life was how much stuff you had, then very few of us would even be candidates, would we? We would be stuck where we are. No, God has a better plan. God says that he wants to be the head of your home. Now, I want to take just a moment and debunk that, if I might. Because some of you are saying, you know, there's no way I'm going to install halos on my kids. They wouldn't look right. They wouldn't fit. It's not going to work. We're not going to say Bible verses like mantras around home. We don't have plaques up in every room that says God is the head of this house and little verses, and we don't have a promise box at the breakfast table. Is that what it means to put God at the head of your home? Isn't it interesting how we get stuck on all the externals? We focus on all the little trinkets of the family. I'd just like to give you a testimony of my family growing up days. I knew that God was central in the home I grew up in, but I got to tell you something. It wasn't because of a lot of the things that we might focus on. You know, when I think back on my growing up days, I didn't know God was at the head of my home because we read the Bible after dinner at night. In fact, I got to tell you, a lot of those times were very forgettable, very forgettable. And that doesn't mean that it's not important to do that. It just means that that's not the issue. It wasn't even the fact that my parents were involved in institutional ministry. The thing, as I look back on it, that's very incredibly clear to me is this. It's a very simple thought. And that is that God was very important to my parents. That God was very important to them. That somehow in all the stuff we did and everything we're involved in, he always was there as a part of the picture. Most of the time he was the centerpiece. But wherever he was a part of our family. And as I grew up, I couldn't escape that. It wasn't that my mom and dad preached at me all the time, but it was the sense that I had that in our family life, God was important. Is God important in your home? Is he sort of a matter of convenience, maybe? You see, we communicate our values where they really are. You can't fake it with kids. Can I get a witness? You can't fake it with kids. They know. You can try to make them believe that God's important, but it's not going to get through unless he really is. So maybe the best thing we could do before we install God at the head of our home is install him at the head of our life and then ask him to live that out little by little in our families. Enough said about that. I think we know that to be true. Family isn't going to work unless God is at the head of the home. But I want you to notice this next principle, which is pretty incredible in my way of thinking because it's so contemporary. Principle number two says that if you're going to have a home that really makes a difference, you have to put parenting at the top of your priority list. Now notice what the psalmist says. Unless the Lord builds the house, they labor in vain who build it. First thing I wrote down in my notes is that God agrees with what I've always suspected, and that is that being a parent is labor. Can I get a witness to that? Ladies, you thought it started at the beginning of labor pains and stopped when the child was born? No, it continues throughout all of life, and it isn't very nice of you to include us in it either. We thought we were free from all of this. Being a parent is labor. It's hard work. It's such an incredibly simple concept, but it is losing its value in our culture today because parenting is being pushed over on the edge while moms and dads pursue their professional goals and purposes in life, and parenting is getting a lick and a promise, and we can't figure out what's gone wrong in our families. I want to tell you something, that unless you are willing to work at being a parent, God's the architect, but he needs laborers. And there are two laborers in most homes. In some homes, there's just one laborer. There's a single parent listening to me right now who's thinking, boy, you think it's work trying to do it with two of you. You ought to try doing it with just one. But God is saying to us that while he's given us the plan, he's the architect, he's the builder, we're the laborers, and we've got to put in the time and make parenting important or it won't work. Wherever I go to speak, or especially if I'm with pastors, we have a question and answer time. One of the first questions they always ask, and I've just gotten prepared for it, so I thought I better get an answer, is, can you tell us a little bit about your priorities? Well, you know, priorities are important because they govern your life. And it's one thing to talk about your priorities. It's another thing to put your priorities into perspective and put them into operation and then live by them. I remember going away and getting some time alone with the Lord and really sitting down and trying to crystallize some years back, okay, Jeremiah, what are your priorities? And I'll tell you, it's one of the most important times I've ever spent in my life, because I believe that with what God has done here in this place, apart from a clear understanding in my mind, and yet I struggle with these all the time, but a clear understanding of what my priorities are, I would be making a lot of really bad decisions right now. So let me tell you what they are. They don't necessarily have to be yours, but most of us are going to fall into the pattern of these priorities. Number one, I'm a person, and I better take care of my personal relationship with God. God's number one. In fact, he says he must be number one. He's a jealous God. He doesn't want anybody in between me and him. He's number one in my life. And so I have to cultivate that relationship. I have to spend time with God. I have to make God number one. Secondly, I'm a partner, and I've got a wife, a wonderfully, wonderfully good wife. God is first, Donna second. Thirdly, I'm a parent, and I've got children, four of them. And they're the most important thing in my life outside of God and Donna. And every day of my life, I have to fight to preserve that priority. Because you see, when I'm at a football game, I'm not at three or four other places where people think I should be. Or if I'm at a dinner sometime, I've said no to other things. And you know, there's an awful lot of pressure and a lot of expectations about what you should be doing with your life. But I want to tell you, as best as I know how to tell you, that my children are third in my life. The only thing ahead of them is God and Donna. I had it tested when I was invited to speak at a convention up at Arrowhead Springs. I was asked to go and speak to a group of 450 women at a women's Bible study. We agreed that was an opportunity that I should take. They wanted me to teach the life of David, and I had just preached through the life of David, so we went. You know, we had this thing all scheduled out way out in the future. I knew the basketball season was over. I don't schedule anything during basketball season that conflicts with the ball games if I can help it. Not anything during football season. So I was so excited, you know, this thing is out here in March. Well, then our wonderful basketball team got good about halfway through the year. And they started getting better and better, and they started winning, and they won, and they won, and they won. They got in the playoffs, and they kept winning, and I kept looking at this date that was over here. And we kept getting closer and closer to the date, and would you believe, I was scheduled to be at Arrowhead Springs from Thursday through Saturday, and our guys won all their games and were supposed to play for the city championship on Saturday morning at 10 o'clock in the sports arena, and I'm supposed to be at Arrowhead Springs. You got to be kidding. Well, I'll tell you, I got up to Arrowhead Springs and told them that we'd speak anytime they wanted us on Thursday and however many times they wanted us on Friday, but we were coming home on Saturday. I'll never forget this. We got to Arrowhead Springs, went into that beautiful hotel up there, which is the Campus Crusade headquarters, and there was a lady who came through the lobby, and she said, "Are you Dr. Jeremiah?" And I said, "Yes." "Oh," she said, "we're so glad you're here." And she said, "Let me just tell you right up front, we're so glad you're not staying for Saturday." I thought, this poor lady hadn't even heard me speak yet, and she's already made up her mind. And then she said something I will never forget. She said, "What you don't understand," and she smiled, "is that we are all wives of executive husbands. They fund this ministry so that we can do what we do with Bible study." And she said, "It's just so incredibly encouraging to see somebody in a position of leadership make a decision in favor of their family." During the afternoon, I'll never forget this, it was one of the last sessions, and a lady got up and she ran out of the building. She had tears coming down her face. And, you know, let me just make this momentary announcement. That's really unnerving to a speaker. You know, if you feel the urge that you just have to get out of here and it's really life-threatening, you know, go for it. But when I see you leave, especially if you look like you're troubled, my mind cycles back over everything I've said for the last 5 minutes. Well, that happened, and I went to the director of the conference and I mentioned this lady who had left, and I said, "Could you please see if I might have said something that offended her?" She came back to me later. She said, "Pastor, don't worry about it. She didn't offend her. She had heard about what you were doing because we had to announce that you were going to be here on Saturday, and you weren't even talking about it. But while she was seated in the meeting, it really became a matter of great concern to her. Her daughter was playing for the state championship in Denver, Colorado on Saturday, and she got under such conviction, she got up out of the meeting, went and packed all her duds, got on the next plane, and went home." What are we talking about? We're talking about putting our children in a place where once in a while they understand that they're important. Making parenting a priority. I want to tell you something. If we didn't do anything else with our life, making parenting a priority is pretty much a full-time task. Amen? Amen. Number three. Keep reading in your Bibles. Principle number three is protect your family from destructive influences. Verse 2 changes the metaphor just a bit. It says, "The watchman stays awake in vain. It is vain for you to rise up early, to sit up late. Unless the Lord guards the city, the watchman stays awake in vain." We've been in the family building business. We've seen the family get built like you build a house. Now we have a picture of a city that is a protection for its people. And the writer of the Psalms changes the picture and he says, unless the Lord keeps the city, the people who try to keep it are doing it in vain. And he's still talking about the family. That's evident. And what he's talking about is the fact that while it is important for us to come to God and let him be the builder of our families, when our families are built, we have to come back to God and ask him to help us be the watchman over our families. And it's a picture of a parent looking out over his family and protecting it and watching out for it. Boy, if there's ever been a day when we needed to do that, this is the day. Now, the interesting thing here is that the psalmist once again puts us in partnership with God. Just as there's one builder and two laborers, and we're working together on the same project, there's one who is the watchman, but we're to be watchmen with him. You see it? Unless the watchman, who is the Lord, is working, then we who are also watching aren't going to understand it. So what the psalmist is saying is, we're in partnership with God in building our homes, and we're in partnership with God in protecting our homes. Are you with me? There's a man who has written a great deal about the family, and I come to love his writings. His name is Steve Farrar. Maybe you've seen some of his books. He said, rather indelicately, "I don't let my children watch network TV for the same reason I don't let them drink out of the toilet." Now, I probably would have said that a little differently than he said it, but he got his point across, right? Now, I understand the necessity of work, and God knows if that's something you have to do, to make ends meet, that's one thing. But if you're doing it to live at another standard of living, it's a foolish decision because you're giving up your children for more toys. What a trade. And what God is trying to help us understand is this, that we not only have to build our homes, once we build them, we have to stand over them and be protecting of them, care about them. I want to share this with you because I think it's a very practical, hands-on sort of thing. If you're in partnership with God in protecting your family, how do you do it? Well, how do you do anything in partnership with God? It ultimately involves prayer. I read an article written by Suzanne Fields in which she talked about this whole matter of praying, how important it is for couples to pray for their children. And right after that, I had been given a book by Patrick Morley. It's called Man in the Mirror. It's got articles about the kinds of things that we struggle with as men, articles about children and about our relationship with our wife and how we deal with our jobs and how we deal with our money and all the temptations that come as a part of our maleness. Patrick Morley, in his book, talked about seven couples who were all new Christians who started to meet in a prayer group, and the result of their prayers are so dramatic that he said, I verified their story personally. These couples were naive, new Christians, and they discovered when they met for the first time that they all had something in common, and that is that they all had children who were not saved. In fact, a total of 23 of them. Someone brought a verse to their first Bible study that said this, believe in the Lord Jesus Christ and you will be saved and your household. Acts 16:33. They took it as a promise from God that God was going to save all their kids. And they started to meet together, all of them, and they began to pray for the 23 children who God had given them who were outside of Christ. And each week as they faithfully prayed for these children, over the course of 2 years, all 23 kids committed their lives to Christ. In a Denver crusade, Dr. Billy Graham spoke about this verse of scripture in Acts, and he said that they had learned through their own study that in homes where the father came to faith in Christ first, the entire family came to faith in 60% of the situations. Where the wife came first, it was 40 to 50. Where the children came first, 25% of them saw their entire family become Christians. Now, what does that say? That if you want the families of America to be changed, you've got to change the fathers because they have the greatest influence in the home in bringing others to faith. The way that this is all going to change in our families, in our partnership with God, in the protection of our home is through prayer.
0: You know, one of the big surprises most people have is when they examine the population of many churches, they find very few men, multitudes of women, but men are in the minority. I'm happy to tell you that in the church that I pastor, every Tuesday night, we have a men's Bible study that has about 450 men in it. It is quite the thing to be a part of. Seated at tables around the Generations building, we have a speaker and we discuss the Word of God and pray for each other and encourage ourselves in the Lord, and we encourage one another in the family. Never has there been a need for that more than there is today when the disintegration of families seems to be so rampant. Here in the Bible, we have some hope and some help for our families, and I'm glad you have been listening because we've been sharing those things, and we'll continue tomorrow in the next edition of Turning Point to add to these wonderful truths about the family. I hope you'll join us then. I'm David Jeremiah. Thank you for listening.
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3: Good morning from 820 AM. The Word, Susie here. I'm hoping we're bringing you some encouragement as we move through this morning together. And here's a little fuel for your soul. The greatest gift is a portion of yourself. 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
4: Yeah, in our final few hours to partner with you as a Word Seattle collective, Bishop Daniel is the president of GFA World. And Bishop, why is it so important to get this Jesus well? Would you describe the physical condition of the families drinking this filthy, gross water?
5: In one area, there were so many kids with bloated stomachs. And I said, were they starving? Because sometimes when kids don't eat for a long time, their stomachs get kind of bloated. No, their intestines are so full of parasites that their tummies are just bloated. And I said, oh, well, did you give them deworming pills? Because that's a normal thing. You know, every 6 months, take your deworming pills. And he said, no, we can't do that because if we give them deworming pills, all the parasites would die within their intestines and clog their entire intestines out. They said, we have to start giving them clean water and better food. And then we can kind of help them to get to a healthier state. So realistically, even having clean water is the initial beginning steps of getting people healthy once again. And without clean water, you really can't do this.
4: And the Jesus Well unlocks the beginning of health and the beginning of Jesus' name being proclaimed. We have 9 Jesus Wells to be dug. $1,600 provides one of those Jesus Wells. 10 of us opting in, $160 one-time gift. Is a Jesus Well. 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
8: The love of God will never, cannot, under any condition, ever flow in the life that is dammed up with unforgiveness. You have all this binding and this churning going on the inside, this bitterness and resentment and tension and stress. They've made you a prisoner of their wrongs, and you're suffering physically, spiritually, mentally, and emotionally as a result, and you're the one who's hurting the most. It matters not what they've done. I am to be forgiving toward them.
9: Forgiveness can be defined as giving up your right to be angry at someone for hurting you. 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Here's part one of Freedom from Bondage. Let's join Dr. Stanley for his message.
10: Suppose tomorrow morning when you go to work, you have to go with your hands bound, and on both your ankles there's a chain with a big ball weighs about 30 pounds. Well, several things would happen. First of all, whatever your responsibility is, you would have a real hindrance in achieving what you set out to achieve tomorrow. Secondly, you would feel a real energy drain because your mind would be divided, and you would find yourself hampered all day long. We were made to function with freedom and be able to walk where we want to walk, not pulling balls and chains, not having ourselves bound in any form or fashion. And the same thing is true in our own spiritual life. Well, Satan is very, very smart. He's not omniscient. He doesn't know everything, but he's so smart. He knows how to camouflage and to cloud our minds. He knows how to paint in false colors what you and I have a very difficult time detecting. Because you see, there are attitudes oftentimes within us that bind us and keep us from becoming the person God wants us to be. Now, if I'm unwilling to look within myself to examine myself, if I always want to be blaming someone else for the problems I face,
11: then I've got a real problem. But if I'm willing to look on the inside, I may just find out what it is that's binding me. Well, when Paul wrote the book of Ephesians, he wrote the book to a group of people. And one of those problems that they had was a problem that oftentimes is experienced by people today and don't even realize it, or if it is there, they refuse to acknowledge, they just repress it. That is, it's not there. If it's there and they realize it, they suppress it, they don't want to deal with it. And so one of those situations is found in Ephesians chapter 4, and if you'll turn there and let's read two verses, verses 31 and 32. There is a basic form of bondage which results in the actions that Paul mentions here in this 31st verse. So he says in verse 31, "Let all bitterness and wrath and anger and clamor and slander be put away from you, along with all malice. And be kind one to another, tenderhearted, forgiving each other, just as God in Christ has also forgiven you." What a tremendous contrast. Look at this. Here's one who's full of bitterness, wrath, anger, clamor, slander, and malice. The other one is tenderhearted, forgiving, and kind. Now, I want us to look at verse 31 to look at those words. He says, "Let all bitterness," that's resentment and harshness, "and wrath," which is in essence a violent outburst of anger. That's what wrath is, just a violent outburst of anger. And then simply anger and clamor, which is an outcry of passion resulting from anger or bitterness. And slander, which is injurious speech. You want to injure someone with your mouth. "Let it all be put away from you, along with malice," which is an intention or a desire. An intention or a desire to injure someone else. He said, put all of that kind of stuff away. Well, that sounds pretty easy. Just put it away. Then he says, what you do is, he says, bitterness and wrath and anger and clamor and malice. He said, just put all that away from you and then have this kind, tender-hearted, forgiving spirit. Well, that sounds good in those two verses. The only problem is, suppose I don't even realize that I'm bitter. And secondly, even if I do, even if I realize it, how do you just put it away? Well, that's what I want us to talk about, because you see, one of the primary reasons so many people are in bondage and just can't experience the love of God flowing through them is simply because it's all dammed up. It's all plugged up. You see, if you have bitterness and resentment in your life, what you do is you have an attitude toward other people, and what you're doing is you're building this wall around you, this wall to protect you from any further hurt, any further exercise of bitterness, any further resentments, and you just build this wall until finally you build it so high to protect yourself that you are isolated, you become lonely, you have those feelings of wondering if anybody cares, if anybody really is concerned, and what you do, you build yourself into an impossible position. You enclose yourself. You hide behind the wall. So you go to work behind this wall. And you fellowship behind this wall. And you live in a family behind this wall that you build up, because you see, you don't want to be hurt anymore. And the resentments and the bitternesses and the hostility and the rebellion, all of that is a part of the stones in the wall in which you have built to protect yourself from others. Now, what we have to ask is, what is the basic root cause of that? That is, what is beneath my bitterness? What is beneath my resentment? What is beneath my anger? What is beneath it all is the only thing that can get rid of that. Because you see, when he says, put all this away, you don't put it away by saying, well, I'm not going to be resentful anymore. I'm not going to be bitter anymore. I've just decided I'm not going to be bitter. I've decided that I'm just not going to be angry anymore. Well, you and I know that doesn't work. Here's the root basic problem. My problem, listen, the fruit is bitterness, but my root is I have an unforgiving spirit. Now, here's what Satan does. Satan camouflages that, and Satan's got his own dictionary. Do you know that? Listen, he's got a dictionary. The only problem is all of his words are defined according to satanic definition. Because God says the problem here is an unforgiving spirit. Here's what Satan says. Satan says, hear the words you use. You say, and this is what we say, it's a cover-up. It's a camouflage. And you see, it's much easier for us to use Satan's word dictionary than God's, because what we say is, you know, I'm just hurt. You know, I'm really disappointed in so-and-so. You know, I'm just disillusioned with her. Well, you know, I'm just frustrated. All those words are substitutes. The truth is, I have an unforgiving spirit, and God wants me to deal with me, not them. Now, my friend, God can never send revival to any place or anybody as long as there's an unforgiving spirit. The love of God will never, cannot, under any condition, ever flow in the life that is dammed up with unforgiveness. Parents will never be able to enjoy their children as long as there's an unforgiving spirit. Young people, adults, will never be able to enjoy their parents unless there's a forgiving spirit. Employers and employees will never be able to work together the way they ought to. Production can never be what it ought to be. As long as there is resentment and bitterness in the business, it cannot be, because you can't do your best full of bitterness and resentment. The love of God cannot flow through you. You cannot be the person God wants you to be. You won't be that person. You won't be free. You won't soar, but you'll drag through life bound by attitudes that you yourself allow into your life. And God wants these things out of your life so that you can become the person you want to be, that you ought to be. And likewise, listen, so that you can become the vessel through whom God's love is able to flow. God wants to flow through your life. He says His life is our life. But if I'm full of resentment and bitterness and hostility, if I have an unforgiving spirit, then all this tremendous love of God is dammed up within my life. And I cannot reach over the wall, because you see, I've built it so high to protect myself. The love of God can't flow through me. I can't reach over there where other folks are. Why in the world am I going to be concerned about somebody else if the only thing I can be concerned about is surviving this hostility and this anger within my life? And I want to say to you, when He says put it away, it's exactly what He means. Put it away. For your health's sake, put it away. For your emotions, put it away. Listen. When a person lives with bitterness and resentment and hostility, when they live with anger and malice toward other people, what is happening is, emotionally, there is a continuous drain. There is a continuous drain of emotional energy. There's a continuous drain of mental energy. There's a continuous drain of physical energy. You can never be your peak. You can never reach your maximum. You can never be your best as long as those attitudes dominate your life. But what we have to ask at this point is this, and that is, why do not we forgive others when they wrong us? What is the motivation? Why is it we can't forgive them? Well, I want to mention just two or three reasons, and the first one is this. Even though, and let's put it in a category, in a context, so there's no question about it. Let's say, for example, that you have been deliberately, willfully, knowingly wronged. No question about it. No question about where that wrong has its source. Somebody has wronged you. And let's say that that is the fact. No question about it. Why is it that you and I as believers cannot forgive the other person? Why won't we forgive them? We can, but why do we think we cannot? Well, first of all, the first reason we don't forgive is we are protecting Big I. Somebody has harmed Big I. Somebody has intruded in on Big I. And so what happens is, because Big I's been harmed, and because, you see, the problem is that you're selfish. Did you hear that? We are selfish. And so whenever Big I's on the throne, we're selfish. And we're expressing selfishness. I don't want to be hurt. I've been wronged. I've got a case against them. And I'm looking for other evidence that I'm right and they're wrong. And so that's what we do. So we're trying to protect Big I. That's one of the reasons that we can't be forgiving, and we don't forgive. Because you see, Big I says, I've been wrong, I have my rights, and if I'm going to survive this, you're going to have to pay. And so first of all, I'm trying to protect Big I. And because Jesus Christ, though He's my life, is not on the throne of my life, and because I've not recognized Him as my life and as Lord of my life, I'm trying to protect myself. And so that's the way I live. And so what happens? Because I'm self-centered and I am committed to protecting Big I, how am I going to forgive you? You see, the second reason we are not forgiving is this. We have a wrong perspective on forgiveness. What we say, well, yeah, I forgive you. But the problem is, listen, the problem is we demand justice. You've wronged me, and I demand justice. When you've paid off your debt to me, then I'll forgive you. What debt? Well, you know what you said about me. You know what you did. You know what you did to me when you were able to pay that off. You and I wouldn't tell somebody. How are they going to pay it off? Isn't it interesting that when a person gets bitter and resentful and full of malice, that whatever little thing was done gets bigger and larger, it becomes so grandiose that not even God could pay off that debt in their mind. I mean, it is absolutely, totally out of context. And sometimes it's a little old something that maybe the person didn't even mean. And worse than that is that sometimes we think someone has wronged us who has not wronged us at all, who never meant anything by what was said, whose motivation was pure, and here we are, full of malice, full of bitterness, full of resentment, and we're just churning on the inside, and we're aching on the inside, and we're full of old garbage that we've concocted in our minds, and we're just full of it. And here's that person. They don't even know we're around. You know what happens when that happens to you? You become the prisoner of your own bondage, of your own making. And listen, even if the person has wronged you and you've not been forgiving toward them, you become their prisoner. If they've wronged you and they have malice towards you, let's say they've used you, abused you, whatever it might be, and you're angry in return and you're rebellious in return and hostile and bitter and revengeful toward them, what happens is they've really got you across the barrel. Because you have all this binding and this churning going on the inside, this bitterness and resentment and tension and stress trying to live, and you're going to get back and you're going to vindicate yourself. Not only have they wronged you verbally, but they've made you a prisoner of their wrongs, and you're suffering physically, spiritually, mentally, and emotionally as a result, and you're the one who's hurting the most. Listen, one of the reasons he said put all this stuff away is that God doesn't want us to, listen, he doesn't want us committing suicide by degrees. Bitterness and resentment and hostility is, listen, it's suicide by slow degrees. He says, put all this away. But listen, if the only thing, if my priority in life is to protect myself, I'm not going to have a forgiving spirit. If secondly, I'm expecting you to pay off. You've wronged me, and when you do so and so, then I'll forgive you. You see, what we do is we build ourselves behind this tremendous wall. We make requirements of those who have wronged us, which they'll never be able to fulfill. There's no way for them to fulfill it. How can I be forgiving? And haven't you heard people say, I just can't forgive them? That's a devil's lie. It's not that they can't, they won't. Because they are so protective of Big I, how in the world is Big I going to be injured like this? How am I going to be injured like this and then simply be forgiving toward the other person? So, I'm going to protect myself because I'm selfish. I'm going to look at my life and recognize that what's been done to me, they owe me something. Now listen, the verse of Scripture that says, owe no man anything but to love him, usually we take that passage and we interpret that to mean don't be financially in debt. And I don't think God wants us financially in debt. But what that verse really means is that I am to hold no debt of any person regardless of what they've done to me. I'm to be forgiving. I'm to owe them nothing but forgiveness. It matters not what they've done. I am to be forgiving toward them. A third reason we're not forgiving is this. Let's say, for example, you've seen people who've run from one counsel to the other. They don't want the truth. They want somebody to tell them that they are right in their sin and their disobedience to God. You don't think people act that way? Friend, you just talk to any counselor, they'll tell you. Folks go from one to the other because they don't want to settle their problem. They just want to, they like talking about it. You've seen people who love talking about being sick. They'll tell you all about it. They'll tell you some things they don't have any business telling you about it. They tell you all the details because they love to talk about it. If they were to get well, you know what happened? They have to change their conversation because they wouldn't have anything to talk about. There's some people who will not forgive because, now I'm not saying they understand this. Don't get me wrong. I'm not saying they've planned it this way. I'm saying that because they're deceived, they get their needs met out of all this attention of how they have been harmed and how they've been wronged and how they've been misused and how they've been abused. They get all this stuff and that meets a need in their life. The problem is it is devastating ultimately. Now, when you and I think about a forgiving spirit, he says, let it be put away from you. That is, put it away. And you see, part of the problem sometimes is we will get in on somebody else's problem and situation. We want to take up offense. Now you see, there's no way in the world to gossip and to carry on false information. Listen, even if it's true information, even if you have been wrong, what good does it do to tell anybody else unless it is somebody in whom you have confidence, who will not take up an offense, but who will pray with you, for you, and for the other person? When you take up somebody's offense, listen, how many times are squabbles, fusses and fights in churches and offices where you work because somebody takes up your offense? Well, I'll tell you right now, if they did that to you, I'm going to get them straightened, and I'm going to tell them right now. Then they go to that person, what happens? Then they're churning. Now they got two people who are mad at them. Then, you know, you can have a whole office full of people who are angry at somebody and hostile and rebellious. You know what happens? Everybody in there suffering because you had to dump your garbage on them. He says, put all that junk away. He says, that's garbage, bitterness and resentment and all of these things. And you see, when you grow up with this, years and years and years in your life of this kind of thing, And you repress it, that means you deny it's there. You suppress it, you accept the fact that it's there, but you don't want to deal with it. Listen, no counselor can ever help anybody who represses the truth or suppresses the truth. No, I am not angry. I've never been angry. No, I'm not angry toward that person. Or, yes, I'm angry, but I'm not ready to deal with it. And you can't be helped. I don't care who you are. You can't be helped as long as you're repressing or suppressing bitterness and resentment and hostility and rebellion and vengeance towards someone else. So, for example, here's what I want you to see. Here are children who grew up in a home where the parents have rejected them. And the kids, I'm not saying the parents intended to, but the kids grow up and they're hostile. And they're angry. Oh, they're bitter and they're resentful. So here's what Satan does. Satan says, now look, what you do is you just push that down. Now just keep it down there because after all, that is your father or your mother. And you're not supposed to feel that way. And since you're not supposed to feel that way, you don't feel that way. So you just repress it. No, I don't feel angry. Right beneath the surface of our consciousness, you can get bitter and angry and resentful toward God and live with that all of your life. And you know what happens? It all takes its toll in your physical, spiritual, mental, and emotional life.
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9: 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With encouragement for believers, here's a moment with Charles Stanley.
11: He was always there waiting and hoping and praying his son would come home. And that's true, and I would say that may be where some of you are.
15: you've just had it so bad and you just walked away from God and decided you'd do your own thing. And now you think God's just forgotten you and turned you off and rejected you forever. Listen to this. You can't make God reject you. If you're a child of God, no matter how wicked you may act, the disciplined hand of God's coming, and you'll regret it, but it doesn't mean that he's forsaken you. That's the awesome, indescribable, inexplainable love of God that's demonstrated at the cross. When he died on the cross, he paid your sin debt in full, and mercy was shed to the whole world. It's a matter of accepting it or rejecting it, and that's my prayer, that you'd understand that his mercy is there. But if you keep heading in the wrong direction, all you're doing is intensifying the pain that's coming your way. And I trust that you'll be wise enough not to do that. Let's pray that you won't. Father, open the heart, open the eyes, open the mind of those who are in rebellion towards you. Probably can't even exactly explain why, but they just know it's there and their heart's all messed up for some reason. I ask that you open their eyes and help them to understand. Your love hasn't stopped. Your mercy is still extended. It hasn't stopped. Your grace is still there. You're waiting for them to repent of their sin, to return to you, ask for forgiveness, and then experience this awesome, wonderful mercy, grace, love, kindness, tenderness, and forgiveness of sin, and a new beginning. And that is my prayer, Father, for these in Jesus' name. Amen.
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4: 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But for a family, for 300 families, as a matter of fact, who have never heard the name of Jesus. 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Souls who have never heard his name are going to hear his name because someone like us started that process through a Jesus Well. $320 one-time gift from five of us provides that Jesus Well through the national missionaries that's going to be in that village through GFA World. And Bishop Daniels, president of GFA World, you transform these families drinking gross contaminated water. Talk about that, Bishop.
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4: You and I who are a part of the body of Jesus Christ, who know and love the Lord Jesus Christ, who are in his church, who have been saved, been born again, are simply responding to the divine decree of the eternal God made before the world began.
5: Welcome to Grace to You with John MacArthur here on 820 AM The Word. C.S. Lewis said that Christians can be like children who would rather make mud pies in a slum than play at a lovely beach. In other words, they may settle for measly joys, not realizing there's something much, much better. The question is, are you doing what C.S. Lewis described? Are you putting too much focus on earning money and developing your career and building relationships, things that aren't necessarily wrong, but they don't even compare to the riches Christ offers? How do you take hold of the untold wealth that's yours if you're a Christian? John MacArthur helps you answer that life-changing question in his current series on Grace to You. It's titled, Richer Than You Think. And now here's the lesson.
4: Father, as we approach your word, we are humbled. We feel less than adequate to deal with these grandiose and glorious truths that are beyond us. We are reminded that the secret things belong to the Lord. We are reminded that your ways are higher than our ways. We cannot understand all things. And yet, Father, we ask that the Spirit of God would give us a measure of understanding for the deep things of the Word, and that it might be the voice of God that speaks and the power of the Spirit of God who delineates and applies the truth. To that end, we seek Thee in this time. In Christ's name, amen. We're looking at Ephesians 1, Ephesians chapter 1. We're not going to consider a lengthy passage, but a brief one. But the depth of the passage demands that we dig in. And I hope you have your thinking cap on. You're not going to be able to operate on half of your cylinders this morning. You're going to have to function on all of them because of the depth of what we want to say out of the Word of God. We're looking at verses 4 through 6a of Ephesians 1, and I'll read them just to give you a setting for your thoughts. According as he hath chosen us in him before the foundation of the world, that we should be holy and without blame before him. In love having predestinated us unto the adoption of sons by Jesus Christ to himself, according to the good pleasure of his will, to the praise of the glory of his grace. And we'll stop right there. There is a unity in the church that is more than just the unity of a common agreement on a philosophy or a religion. It is the unity of a commonness in life. The common eternal life of God pulses through the soul of every believer. And we are tied together. 1 Corinthians 6:17, he that is joined to the Lord is one spirit. Therefore, all that are joined to the Lord are one spirit with one another. The emphasis of Ephesians, then, is that we are a body. Now, in the theology of the body, which is basically what Paul deals with in the first

0: three chapters of Ephesians, the practice of the body in the last three. But in the theology of the body, Paul begins by taking us into eternity past to see how God designed it. Now, I want you to note something. God's purpose for the body is that it would manifest uniformly, totally, completely, corporately, Jesus Christ. That's the intention. We are, as a body, to manifest Christ in the world. I call the incarnation body one and the church body two. God manifest in the flesh in Jesus Christ. God manifest in the flesh through His church. We are Christ in the world. We are involved in a manifestation of Jesus Christ individually and corporately. For example, all the gifts that are listed in Romans 12 were true of Jesus Christ in His ministry. So that what you have in those spiritual gifts is the re-manifestation of Christ in the corporate church. We are to be one in Him. It says in 4:13, until we come to the measure of the stature of the fullness of Christ, the world should see Jesus Christ in us. Composite Christ-likeness. Now, this tremendous master plan, this tremendous concept by God, this great plan, Paul says, was begun in eternity past, before time, before creation, before anybody existed. In the free and independent and sovereign will of God, He set the plan in motion. The body was formed in eternity past. That's the message of chapter 1, verses 3 to 14. I want you to look at it with me. Chapter 1, verses 3 to 14. Now, we're just taking 4 through 6a, because that's where we've begun. 4 through 6a. After a brief introduction in the first two verses, in which Paul introduces himself and greets them in the common greeting, grace and peace, he then launches into that great doxology in verse 3, blessed be the God and Father of our Lord Jesus Christ, who hath blessed us with all spiritual blessings in the heavenlies in Christ. It's just a doxology, and really he can't help but praise God because of what he's about to say. You see, it's literally a knockout to Paul that God has designed this entire thing before the world began, and he's a part of it. I mean, I know how I feel when I think somebody likes me. I know how I feel when I know somebody loves me. But to imagine that the eternal God of the universe designed me into a plan before time began is an overwhelming thought. A plan that would ultimately culminate in me living with Him in His house forever. Incredible thought. Listen, being a Christian is a super thing. God designed it before the world began. And once Paul gets this doxology rolling in verse 3, he can't stop, and he rolls right on and never puts a period in the Greek sentence until the end of verse 14. 202 words in a row without a period. He just rolls, it's like a snowball going downhill, and it just picks up more glistening glory as it goes, as he thinks about this master plan in eternity. Now, there are three elements to the master plan. First element is what you'd call election. From verses 4 to 6. The second element is what we call redemption, from verses 6 to 11. And the third one, inheritance, verses 12 to 14. So we find then that there are three phases to this master plan. There is God's election. There is the working out of redemption, which results in this incredible inheritance. That's God's master plan. Now, I want us to look at just the first section, the section built around the concept of election. And I realize that the doctrine of election is a doctrine that's hard to be understood. And we must remember Deuteronomy 29:29, secret things belong to the Lord, and Isaiah says that His ways are higher than our ways. We have to rest in that because we're not going to be able to understand this. And I don't want you to get your head scrambled. I just want you to stay with the biblical text, okay? Here we go. Seven elements are here indicated in this concept of election. It has seven aspects or elements. The first one is the method. The method of election, which I call sovereign selection. Sovereign selection. That is the method. God had a method by which He chose. Sovereign selection. Verse 4. According, and the according links up with the praise of verse 3. The reason he's praising God in verse 3 is because God is the one who did this. As He hath chosen. He hath chosen. Now, there you're introduced to the method by which God formed His body in eternity past. Simple, independent, unaffected, sovereign choice. God simply chose. By sovereign will, by sovereign decree, He chose those who were to be the members of His body, totally apart from the will of any man, totally apart from any human consideration, and purely on the basis of His own will. Notice at the end of verse 5, according again to the good pleasure of what? His will. His will. Verse 9, according to His good pleasure, which He hath purposed in Himself. Verse 11, according to the purpose of Him who worketh all things after the counsel of His own will. Now you get the message, right? God freely, independently, unaffected by any human work or any human choice, chose us to be included in His body. Just to reiterate the emphasis here, look with me at the first chapter of the Gospel of John and verse 11. John's Gospel, chapter 1, verse 11. And you remember that this great statement was said in reference to the rejection of Israel, of their Messiah. Verse 11, He came unto His own and what? His own received Him not. He came unto His own things and His own people received Him not. But in spite of the majority, there was the minority. As many as received Him, to them He gave power to become the children of God, even to them that believe on His name. And there's the human part of it, faith, believing. But look at 13. Who were born again, not of blood. That is, you're not a Christian because you were born into the Jewish race, right? Not of blood. You can't inherit it. Nor of the will of the flesh, nor of the will of man, but what? Of God. See, salvation is of God. And as many as received because they believed, because the will of God, in fact, infected their depravity with faith. It even says in Ephesians 2, 8, 9, for by grace are you saved through faith, that not of yourselves. That even is a gift of God, saving faith. And so it is that God chooses, not according to human will, but according to His own will. The word eklego in verse 4 means to pick out for Himself. It's reflexive. God chose for Himself those who would be a part of His family. In 2 Timothy 1:9, it says, God who hath saved us, called us with a holy calling, not according to our works, but according to His own purpose and grace, listen to this, which was given us in Christ Jesus before the world began. Literally incredible. You and I who are a part of the body of Jesus Christ, who know and love the Lord Jesus Christ, who are in His church, who have been saved, been born again, are simply responding to the divine decree of the eternal God made before the world began. Nobody's a Johnny-come-lately in the body of Christ. Everybody was master-planned in because there is a vital area of responsibility that no one else can fulfill, and because there is a unique purpose which God has designed in His own love to place upon you, some special and eternal blessing. Now, it's all of God. If we had anything to do with it, then verse 3 would say, blessed be us. Blessed be us. But we don't. Our praise is to God because He's done it all. Now, some people will always say, well, John, I don't believe in that election stuff. I believe that everybody chooses. Well, the Bible teaches that too. Jesus said, you will not come unto me that you might have life. Isaiah said, come, come and buy, come and drink. Revelation 22, Jesus says, come, whosoever will, let him come. Romans chapter 10 says, whosoever believes on the name of the Lord shall be saved. Whosoever shall call upon the name of the Lord shall be saved. Whosoever, everywhere in the Bible. You say, but how can you have God choosing and a bunch of whosoevers? I don't know. I have no idea how you can have them, but you have to have them because they're both in the Bible. And you let God resolve the problem. But I'll tell you one thing. I don't care what your theological background is. You believe in the sovereignty of God. If you're a Christian, I'll prove it to you. You say, oh, no, I don't. Yeah, you do. It's easy to prove. You ready for this? Do you pray? You say, yes, I pray. Every day. To whom do you pray? God. Why? Well, because God is the source of all good things. See? You believe in the sovereignty of God. Every good and perfect gift. How many? Every comes down from whom? The Father of lights, in whom there is no variableness or shadow of turning. All of it comes from Him. And you seek Him for it. And in prayer, you're asking for things and you're giving thanks for things. Why? Because you recognize that God is the source of all these things. You see, prayer for the Christian is not an attempt to con God. It's not to try to force God's hand. It is a humble acknowledgement of dependence on His sovereign will. We pray for somebody who's ill and invariably say, Lord, we'd like so-and-so to be made well, but Your will be done. We acknowledge He is sovereign. We even were told by Jesus to say this, give us this day our what? Our daily bread is even dependent on His sovereignty. Now, if God is sovereign in all things in our lives, then God is no less sovereign in salvation. And I'll show you two other reasons why I think everybody believes in God's sovereignty. Number one reason is that you thank God for your salvation, right? You don't go to God and say, God, I hope you appreciate the intellect that I have. I hope you realize that of all the options, I have chosen you. You don't say that to God. That's ridiculous. You didn't save yourself. When you talk to God about your salvation, you thank Him, don't you? Because you know it was Him. I'll tell you another way to look at it. When you love somebody that's not a Christian, and you've presented Christ to them, what do you do? What do you do for that person? You pray for them, don't you? You pray. Why do you pray for them? Because you know that the source of salvation is whom? Is God. By virtue of prayer in general, by virtue of thanking God for your salvation, by virtue of praying for someone else's salvation, you are constantly acknowledging who is sovereign, you see? You see, you really believe in the sovereignty of God, you just don't know that you do. J.I. Packer, in his book, Evangelism and the Sovereignty of God, says this. Listen carefully to this. What is true is that all Christians believe in divine sovereignty, but some are not aware they do, and mistakenly imagine and insist that they reject it. What causes this odd state of affairs? This is what he said. The root cause is the same as in most cases of error in the church. The intrusion of rationalistic speculation, the passion for systematic consistency, a reluctance to recognize the existence of mystery and let God be wiser than men, and a consequent subjecting of Scripture to the supposed demands of human logic, end quote. Boy, that's so good. What he's saying is that we can't stand tension. We can't stand a paradox. We can't say the Bible teaches sovereignty and it also teaches choice. I can't handle it. So our perverse mind says we must be like God, so we harmonize in the middle and destroy both. We're really dealing with depravity. And what happens is that you get people who want to systematize the Bible, and they systematize it so it all fits together, and what just fits beautifully into their system, and if it doesn't fit the way they want, they explain it a new way, and they remove all the mystery. And God is no longer really mysterious in the Word of God. They've reduced it all to a system, and in so doing, they've eliminated much of its truth. Packer goes on. He says, people see that the Bible teaches man's responsibility for his actions. They do not see how this is consistent with the sovereign lordship of God over those actions. They are not content to let the two truths live side by side as they do in the Scripture, but they jump to the conclusion that in order to uphold the biblical truth of human responsibility, they are bound to reject the equally biblical and equally true doctrine of divine sovereignty and explain away the great number of texts that teach it. The desire to oversimplify the Bible by cutting out the mystery is natural to our perverse minds. It is not surprising that even good men should fall victim to it. Hence this persistent and troublesome dispute. The irony of the situation, however, is that when we ask how the two sides pray, it seems apparent that those who profess to deny God's sovereignty really believe it just as strongly as those who affirm it. End quote. People say, well, I just can't believe that God chose everything. But you see, that's just pure speculation because the Bible says He does. You say, well, then how can man possibly have a choice? Well, I don't know, but He does. And you just let God figure out how that works. So, the method by which God began the body was sovereign selection. Now, let me show something to you. There's three kinds of election, and you need to distinguish these in the Bible or you get confused. We don't have time to go through all the verses on this, but I want to share some of them with you. There are three kinds of election in the Bible. Number one is what's called theocratic election, is what I call theocratic election. And that is, for example, in Deuteronomy. Now, theocratic, the theocracy was simply the title given to the nation Israel. Theo, from the word theos, which means God rules. The nation of Israel was ruled by God. There was a theocratic election, that is, God chose a nation for a special place. Deuteronomy 7:6, "For thou art an holy people unto the Lord thy God. The Lord thy God has chosen thee to be a special people." God chose a nation. That is theocratic election. God didn't say, "Now, all right, I'm going to look around and find the best nation." He says, "I didn't choose you because you were the biggest nation. I just designed to set my love upon you. I designed to love you. That was my own free choice. I chose you as a nation." Now, watch this point. That in no way had any effect on their personal salvation. Okay? The theocratic election, the choice of the nation of Israel, had nothing to do with the individual salvation. Just because a person was a Jew did not mean they were a believer in Old Testament times. For example, in Romans 9:6, Paul says, "Not all Israel is Israel. Not all those who are Jews are truly the Israel of God." So there was theocratic election. And in a sense, even within the election of the nation, there was an election of those who would be saved. And that's what Jesus meant in Matthew, where he says, "Many are called, but what? Few are chosen." Within theocratic election, you have specific election to salvation. There's a second kind of election I want to mention, and that's what I call vocational election. Vocational. There are some times when God, just on his own sovereign choice, chooses a certain person or persons to do a specific task. That also is unrelated to salvation. The first illustration of it is in Deuteronomy 18, where God chose the Levites out of Israel to be his priests. Because you were a Levite did not necessitate the fact that you were granted absolutely salvation. That was task choice. God called the Levites to a task that was vocational election. Same is true in the New Testament, where Jesus called 12 apostles. He called 12 of them to a task. Only 11 of them were called to salvation. You see the difference? Judas was not. So there was vocational election. Jesus said in John 15:16, "You have not chosen me, but what? I have chosen you." And he wasn't talking about salvation there. He was talking about the task of being a disciple or an apostle. This has nothing to do with salvation. But now you come to the third one, and that's salvational election. And this is the kind that you find in Ephesians 1. He has chosen us, not in a theocratic way, not in a vocational way, but in a personal way to come to know him. He has chosen us.
1: 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The title of John's current study, Richer Than You Think. Now, today John talked about the inheritance of every believer. Certainly, when God adopts someone into his family, he saves them from plenty of heartache here and now. But a lot of believers get stuck focusing on present circumstances, and they forget what's ahead. For Christians, the best truly is yet to come. Let's hear some of John's thoughts on that. I think they're helpful.
2: In the culture today, even in evangelicalism, it's hard to get Christians to really believe that the best is yet to come. You know, there's a very popular book called Your Best Life Now. You know, I look at that title, and it's written by a pastor, and I say, wait a minute. The only way this is my best life now is if I'm going to hell. This is not my best life now. My best life is yet to come. And eye hasn't seen or ear heard, nor has it entered into the heart of man the things that God has prepared for them that love him. Christians need to be far more interested in the glory of heaven. I want to tell you about a book called The Glory of Heaven, The Truth About Heaven, Angels, Eternal Life. I debunk all the false claims of those people who've said they've gone to heaven, came back, reported all kinds of bizarre things. So we debunk the lies about heaven and then move into the Word of God to tell the truth about heaven. The Glory of Heaven is really a helpful, thoughtful gift to every believer who is headed there in the end. This is where you're going to be forever. You need to know all you can about it. And people don't need to be led astray by false claims.
1: 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You need to have a clear picture of heaven. John's book called The Glory of Heaven shows you encouraging truth about
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5: 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And we know the value of education. 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You know, I mean, of course, we wouldn't let our pups drink off of a lawn because we know fertilizer was placed on that lawn. And we're like, no, no, no. And billions of dollars are spent every single year on pet supplies just to keep our pets healthy. We're talking about families in Africa and Asia who don't even have fresh, clean water and they're dying. And then the education, that's not even happening because children are sick. Bishop Daniel, so poor are the souls we're talking about, that dirty, filthy water killing them. That lack of education is too. And we solve the problem with the Jesus Well, don't we?
6: I mean, we're so careful with our kids, you know, to make sure their fingernails are clean. And if they play in the dirt, to come in and wash their hands with soap and water. But in many of these places, they lack that education, that basic knowledge of how germs and bacteria are spread and how people get sick. And so, you know, not only is it just dirty, stagnant waters that animals are bathing in, but they lack the understanding of how diseases are spread in the first place.
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14: 2 Corinthians chapter 9, verse 7. Every man, according as he purposeth in his heart, so let him give, not grudgingly, or word begrudgingly, or of necessity, for God loves a cheerful giver.
15: On today's Word, Pastor Brett Metter clarifies giving is to be an act of worship.
14: That should be the heart behind giving. When you give of your substance to the Lord, it's supposed to be cheerful. For God loves a cheerful giver.
15: The people of Israel during Malachi's time were neglecting a critical directive from God. And because of this, they were lacking in their lives. As we see what God has to say about the issue of tithing in Malachi chapter 3, Pastor Brett Metter breaks down what the tithe means for believers today and why it's important to God as revealed in our study of today's Word.
14: Why don't you grab your Bible, turn with me to the book of Malachi. Today, I'm going to talk about tithing. Malachi chapter 3 is arguably kind of the epicenter of the topic of tithing. And that's why we're going to talk about this. And you know, we live in a world that, you know, understandably sort of weirded out by the whole topic. We've seen a lot of wacko stuff coming from the church and oftentimes from what I would might even say the so-called church in this area of giving and tithing. It's just gotten weirder and weirder. Maybe you saw a while back, this one church had this stupid program where you'd put your check in the bucket as it went by, and then they'd put it in a big roller up on the stage, and they'd roll all the checks, and then they'd reach in and grab one out, and whoever got picked, they would have that money times two returned back to them. And they're like, you're the winner, and all this stuff. To me, that's just totally wacko. But maybe a little less wacko than this, the Christian Post article that came out recently, $188 million Powerball winner Marie Holmes is allegedly being sued by a local pastor for $10 million. A local North Carolina pastor is suing this 27-year-old mother of four for $10 million on reneging on a verbal promise to give him $1.5 million of her winnings. The local pastor, Kevin Matthews, describes experiencing emotional and mental distress after Holmes changed her mind about giving him $1.5 million to help him build his retreat center. And he says, quote, because of the emotional distress and mental stress they put me through, I had to start taking more medicine for anxiety and depression due to the situation. But all that to say, there's all kinds of abuses around this idea of tithing. And they'll, you know, if you send your $1,000 gift, I'll pray for you. No, a pastor should just pray for people. And they should do it for free, by the way. It's so ridiculous, all this stuff, planting your seed of faith and all this mumbo jumbo that people say and do. I understand the abuses, and hopefully I'll be able to clear up some of that, how it really is supposed to be, according to the Bible. By the way, another verse, you know, Matthew chapter 6, Jesus taught this in the Sermon on the Mount. He said, when, not if, but when thou doest alms or give, let not your left hand know what your right hand doeth, that thine alms may be in secret, and thy Father which seeth in secret himself shall reward thee openly. The reward of giving comes from God, not from the pastor or anything like that. The reward comes from God. And by the way, just so you're going to remember, if somebody comes up and pats you on, hey, thanks for that nice gift you gave us, that's your reward right there. So there at the Bema Seat Judgment, you're getting your, you know, rewards for the works you've done. And you're like, oh, wait, they're going to wait till that time I gave that big dollar amount, you know, and you're trying it by fire. You know the judgment I'm talking about? You try it by fire, and whoosh, there it goes. It's burnt up. Wood hand stove. You're like, whoop, put that. No, remember that guy patted you on the back for that. That's what you got for that reward. There is your reward. But if you do it secretly, you know, then the Lord says, I will reward you openly. And then if you're not a Christian, man, you should not feel, and nor should you, donate money to a church. Giving money is not really giving it to a church. You might think that, but it's actually, as Christians, we believe we're giving back to the Lord that which is His. And so there's no reason for you to give. You shouldn't give if you're from a, you know, just a non-believer kind of perspective. But the idea of the giving and the tithe, the offering, is what Malachi is going to bring up here. And we're going to see what it really is meant to be. You know, some of you have a real joy of shopping, and when you buy something, you get a joy out of that, you know. Some of you, like me, you go to the grocery store, and you're like, you have money in your pocket, and then you get to the ice cream aisle, and then you get to the Ben and Jerry's, and you say, oh, I can't have that anymore, they're too woke. And so you go to the Christian ice cream, the Dove Bar. and you, as you buy it, you're like, oh, this is going to be great. Or some of you are shopping addicts. Some of you go to Nordstrom. Some of you, a certain group, and all the guys are like, yeah, Brett, preach it, brother. Or how about that Heavenly Hardware, the Home Depot? As you're walking through the tool aisle, and you're walking through there, and you see that compressor that you just have to have. And your wife's like, honey, you already have one of those things. And like, oh, but it only does, you know, two pneumatic tools at a time. I need something that'll do four. Like you have a crew in your backyard framing up a building. But anyway, I digress. But when you buy that compressor, oh, the dopamine flows. And it's like, oh, I just got, and there's something about joy when you're doing that. Wouldn't it be something if giving was connected to that? When you give to the Lord, it had that same, like, I get to do this. That's the thing that we really want to get to, is that we actually become mindful of that. That when we give of our resources to the Lord, it's not a got to, it's a get to, and we'll get into that. So let's see what happens here in Malachi chapter 3, verse 7 is where we'll pick it up. It says in verse 7, Malachi 3, even from the days of your fathers, you are gone away from mine ordinances, and have not kept them. Return unto me, and I will return unto you, saith the Lord of hosts. But you said, wherein shall we return? Will a man rob God? Yet you have robbed me. But you say, wherein have we robbed thee? In tithes and offerings. You are cursed with a curse, for you have robbed me, even this whole nation. Bring ye all the tithes into the storehouse, that there may be meat in mine house, and prove me now herewith, saith the Lord of hosts, if I will not open you the windows of heaven, and pour you out a blessing, and there shall not be room enough to receive it. And I will rebuke the devourer for your sakes, and he shall not destroy the fruit of your ground, neither shall your vine cast her fruit before the time in the field, saith the Lord of hosts. And all nations shall call you blessed, for you shall be a delightsome land, saith the Lord of hosts. Ha! Radical statements here, and what an important topic here. Let's get into this. Let's do a little bit of a deeper dive. The first thing you can jot down in your notes is, first of all, the Lord points out the need of the people. In verse 7, he kind of calls them out. He says, you know, you need to return to me and I will return to you. And then they say, wherein should we return to you? Do you sense a little bit of an attitude from the people here? Where in chapter 1, the Lord says, I have loved you. And the people said, wherein have you loved us? And most of us, even if you're a nominal Bible student, you can say, well, how about when the Lord opened the Red Sea so that you could go through and get away from Egyptian's army? How about when manna fell from heaven? How about when he delivered you from being slaves in Egypt? Like, I could list 100 things that the Lord did lovingly toward the Jews. But here are the Jews in Malachi's time, at the end of the Old Testament period. They're saying, when did you love us, God? And then the Lord says, and you've dishonored and despised my name. Wherein have we despised your name? And that's the attitude of the people. And this sort of discourse goes on and on through this book. But then it gets to this section. And the Lord says, man, I want you to return to me. How do we return to you, God? And the Lord says, here's how. And he gives us this whole dissertation on their tithe and their offering. The need of the people was to return to the Lord. That's what we read in verse 7. Return to me, and I will return back to you. And isn't it interesting that the idea of being with the Lord and returning to the Lord, one of the measurements that's associated with that is this idea of your money and giving. And the Lord calls him out on it, and he says, man, you need to give of your tithe and offering. That's how you return to me. Even Jesus talked about this, by the way, on the again, on the Sermon on the Mount. Jesus said this, lay not up for yourselves treasures upon earth, where moth and rust doth corrupt and where thieves break through and steal, but lay up for yourselves treasures in heaven, where neither moth nor rust doth corrupt and where thieves do not break through nor steal. For where your treasure is, there will your heart be also. Where your treasure is, that's where your heart's going to be. Whatever you put your money, energy, effort, time, resources into, that's what you're going to love. That's a principle, both good and bad. It's a good thing to remember. Some people, their treasure is some hobby or some sport or some, you know, they pour all their money, time, energy into something and they can maybe be in love with it more than they love their own wife. A young couple, oh, we've fallen out of love. I don't love him anymore. Well, the answer is to reinvest your treasure. That which you value, where your treasure is, that's where your heart's going to be. But Jesus, of course, is talking here about, you know, all your stuff. Invest it into heaven and your treasure will be in heaven. Your treasure will be toward the Lord. And it's an important thing. Now, some of you might say, well, that sounds kind of materialistic to have stuff be related to what you love. But it actually puts sort of, it's not just loving in word. There's something that makes it start to be deeds as well. Let me give you an example. Let's say you're a newly married young couple, and the young man, on her birthday, he comes to her and gives her a hug and a kiss and says, honey, happy birthday. I didn't get you a present. And here's why. We are just so in love, and I love you so much. I just know that we're above that. I don't need to give you a present on your birthday. And she might say, And then Valentine's Day comes, and the husband comes up and gives her a hug and says, hi, honey, happy Valentine's Day. But, you know, I didn't get a card because it's just a Hallmark holiday and it's an invention of, you know, it's just, you know, our love doesn't need to be bolstered by Valentine's Day. And then Christmas rolls around and the tree has presents, but not from the husband to the wife because he comes up, Merry Christmas, honey, and I didn't get your present because our love, you know. And at this point, I'm going to give the young man advice. And here's the advice I'll give. Duck. Because you got something coming that you probably deserve. Why is that? Because there's something about investing in things that you value into someone will actually sort of demonstrate a certain love for that person. Where your treasure is, that's where your heart will be. And we feel that in marriage, but the Lord sort of is articulating that in our relationship with God. And I know that there's some Christians that we're willing to offer song and we're willing to even offer service, but are we willing to offer our substance and the things that we value the most to the Lord as an offering to the Lord? It was D.L. Moody, that famous preacher from a few generations ago, that said, I can see more about the spirituality of a man by reading through his checkbook than I can by reading through his prayer book. And I think there's truth to that, and I think that's what Jesus is talking about as well. So you have, you know, number one, you have the need of the people, and that is to return to the Lord. And this had to do with their heart toward their money and their resources. And that brings us to the second part of this discussion of Malachi, the sin of the people. What were they doing? Well, it says there in verse 8, rhetorically, he asked, will a man rob God? Yet you have robbed me. And then they said, wherein have we robbed thee? And the answer is, he said, the tithes and offerings, which tells us something of the Jews of the Old Testament. When they held back their tithe and their offering, they were keeping that which God deemed as his own. You've robbed me of something that's actually of mine. In other words, the tithe was the Lord's for the people of the Old Testament. But he also includes the offering in that, which I think is interesting because those two words are really important in this discussion. He says, you know, the tithe and the offering you've robbed me from. Let's look at those words a little closer. The word tithe in the Hebrew is maaser, which means one-tenth. That's really a simple word. Maaser means the fraction, one-tenth, or a tenth part. The word offering is the Hebrew word teruma, which means contribution, a present of sacrifice or tribute or a gift. That's over and beyond sort of the tithe. It's something that is a free will offering. Maybe you're familiar with that term in the Old Testament where somebody just willingly says, I want to give over and beyond. I'm just going to willingly give this as unto the Lord. That's the teruma, the free will offering. And the Lord says, you have robbed me in keeping these things, the tithe and the offering, the maaser and the teruma. You've kept them from me. You might say, now, Brett, I got it. That's great. You're giving a lesson on tithing. But this is the Old Testament. And I know this idea of tithing, and even this word Malachi, he even said it, that you've not kept my ordinances. Verse 7, this is from the law. And they weren't keeping the laws of tithing, and we are not under the law. And I would say that is exactly right. I hope you get that from today's lesson. Did you know that we are not under the Old Testament law when it comes to tithing? That's an important thing to know. Now, some of you are like, oh, great, I don't have to give it all. Well, let's hold that thought for a second. But the Old Testament law, we don't keep. We are no longer under the law. I've done whole sermons on that many, many times over. And you and I should be really glad about that. It's funny how we pick and choose sometimes the Old Testament laws. I've had moms drag their teenage boy up to me. Come on, Pastor Brett, tell him why the Bible says you're not supposed to mark your body with a tattoo. Tell him, Brett. And I always feel bad because I think the mom's going to be disappointed with my answer. Because, you know, if I were being smart aleck, which I never am, I would say, well, can I see a picture of your husband, ma'am? If she showed me, I'd say, now, why has he shaved the corners of his beards? Why does he have these long strands of spit curl hairs? Because if you're going to, the verse right above where it says not to mark your body in the Levitical law, it also says that men are not supposed to cut the corners of the beards. That's why the Jews walk around with really long sections of hair right here. But see, the point is, you know, you're not supposed to do that if you're keeping the law of the Old Testament, which none of us can keep. And oh, by the way, how'd your son even make it here today? Has he ever been disobedient? Well, yeah, all the time. Well, then why isn't he dead? The law says if your son is disobedient, take him outside of the town and stone him to death. Mom, you're not keeping the law. You better watch out on this one. Now, that'd be the smart aleck me. I would never say that to her, but I would say to her, you can't make a rule out of tattoos because of the Old Testament law. There's a bunch of laws. I'm successful in a lot of them. Like, I don't eat bats. That's something I don't do. I'm victorious in that law. There's a bunch of things we can talk about. But my point is, be careful on this one. So yeah, I wouldn't say that the reason anybody should give of their tithe or offering to the Lord is because of the law. But then the question is, should we even consider that then? Or is it something we should think about? I think the answer is yes. And I'll tell you why. I was raised, and I had to kind of work through this later on in my life, because I was raised before I can remember giving my tithe and offering. When I was a tiny little child, my mom and dad taught me what the tithe was. My mom would do fun stuff, like she'd give all three of us kids 100 M&Ms. And we'd get ready to eat those M&Ms. My mom was, wait, what? What? 10 of those M&Ms out of the 100, they belong to the Lord. And she would give us little mini lessons. Like, I'm like 2 or 3. And so she'd make us count out the 10, and then we'd give it back, and we were going to give that, wrap it up, and give it to one of our friends, you know, that as unto the Lord, a gift. And then we'd say, but Mom, I like M&Ms. And my mom would say, well, look, you have 90 M&Ms left. That's probably more than your dentist actually wants you to have. You're blessed to have 90. And we're like, oh, yeah, I guess that's true. And we learned this lesson very, very early. So by the time I got my first paycheck as lawn mowing, I get a dollar, my mom would pay me in dimes. Now, 9 of those dimes are yours, but 1 of those dimes you're supposed to put in your pocket, you know, as a 6-year-old kid, and you bring that and drop that in the offering at church. My mom and dad taught me that from the early, I can't even remember how far back that goes. So it just became really natural for me. So, you know, when I earned my first $500 for, you know, bucking hay and building a fence and stuff, I didn't look at that $500 check for a whole summer of work. I didn't look at that as mine. I looked at the $450 as mine, and the 50 goes to the Lord. You know, it's a funny thing how you kind of get a place where it's not even a thought. It's just something you do. And I was raised just to know that part's of the Lord's. It's not even a question. I'm really thankful for that. But then as I became more astute to what the Bible was teaching on tithing, I had to kind of resolve, why do I do this? Am I doing it just because my mom taught me that? Because I knew it was an Old Testament law thing and we're no longer under the law. But the Lord has shown me why it's a good idea to tithe for me. And I want to encourage you to pray about this yourself. The first thing is the Lord showed me and reminded me is that the tithing practice actually precedes the law. Did you know that? Before the law was even given, there's a great story in Genesis 14, verse 18, where Abraham goes to Melchizedek, the king of Salem, and brought forth bread and wine. Bread and wine is a picture of what? Communion. And this Melchizedek, who was a king, was also the priest of the Most High God. Is there something weird going on here already? If you're a Bible student, you know Melchizedek being a king, but also a priest, something's up here. Because the Bible kind of forbids that, unless this king and priest happens to be Jesus. Jesus is the only one who can be prophet, priest, and king. But you got this guy, Melchizedek, who's a king and a priest, and he, Melchizedek, verse 19, blessed him, Abraham, or Abram as he was called then, and said, "Blessed be Abram of the Most High God, possessor of heaven and earth, and blessed be the Most High God, which had delivered thine enemies into thy hand." And he gave him, that is, Abraham gave him, Melchizedek, tithes of all. All of his possessions, Abraham gave one-tenth. That's that word that we mentioned earlier, tithe, one-tenth of all of his possessions. So interesting, there's a model of Abraham. And now, if you know your Bible, the priest Melchizedek, we realize from the book of Hebrews that that actually is a beautiful picture and type of Jesus Christ. Some would go as far and say as it was a Christophany, an Old Testament appearance of the pre-incarnate Jesus. And that's why the book of Hebrews says Jesus is a high priest after the order of Melchizedek. I just filled you in. That was a freebie for you today. You know the priesthood of the Melchizedekian order today. You're like, wow, bro, that's great. But that's the thing. The tithe was instituted right there long before the law was ever given. Now, all that to say, we're supposed to, you know, if we're looking at the tithe in the Old Testament, what part of their stuff were they supposed to give? Were they to look at all their stuff? If you had to pick out the stuff you were going to give out of the tenth, what was your part that you were supposed to pull out? The best. The first fruits. The best fruits. Yeah, but Brett, that's my blue ribbon prize winning 4-H sheep. Exactly. That's the one you give to God. The best of your fruit, the best of your crops and your herds and flocks and what have you. Can I remind you of the people of Malachi? The Lord said, you bring your lambs, Malachi chapter 1, verse 8. And he says, if you offer, speaking of the sheep, the blind for sacrifice, is it not evil? And if you offer the lame and the sick, is it not evil? Offer it to your governor. Will he be pleased with thee or accept thy person? Saith the Lord of hosts. He's saying, man, you guys, if the governor came to your house, you wouldn't even give him the lamb that you're giving to me as a sacrifice. Because they were bringing the scabbed, the scurvy, the sick, the diseased. Oh, let's give God the worst that, you know, that we have. And they were supposed to give, but they gave begrudgingly. That's where the people of Malachi's day were. They not only were robbing God of the tithe and offering, but when they brought their sacrifice, they'd say, find some old crippled, broken down old lamb, and let's give that one to God. They were giving begrudgingly. That's not the way we're supposed to give. It should be that joyful, man, I get to give the best to the Lord. That's why 2 Corinthians chapter 9, verse 7, every man, according as he purposeth in his heart, so let him give, not grudgingly, or word begrudgingly, or of necessity, for God loves a cheerful giver. That should be the heart behind giving. When you give of your substance to the Lord, it's supposed to be cheerful.
15: 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Well, Pastor Brett is with me now. You know, there are a lot of Christians who may be reluctant about sharing their faith, but when they do, perhaps they come across as being judgmental, or on the other hand, they might be weak-kneed about confronting a subject that may be controversial in today's culture. Pastor Brett, how can we share God's truth with someone in a way that is bold, but doing it with love?
16: Big challenge, Kurt, I'll tell you. And I think our culture has sort of redefined some things that make this confusing. They think that a word of correction or a word of disagreement means hate. Mm. But actually, what we see in the scripture is the most loving words that can be said often come in the form of correction or disagreement. Jesus was the embodiment of love, and yet he spoke of a lot of things that he was opposed to. And that's something we have to remember. It's been said rightly, people don't care how much you know until they know how much you care. I think that's why Jesus was able to say sharp words that were brutal, is because he also presented himself as just the epitome of love. And that's what I want for myself. That's what I want for our congregation, to be able to speak the truth, but to speak it in love. Instead of starting with "you're wrong," a lot of times I'll just say, "Here's what the Lord's revealed to me, and he's shown me in his word." And sometimes you can soften the word of correction, but I still think we need to speak it and speak it clearly, speak it humbly, remembering that we're sinners also saved by grace, keeping all that in mind. Boldness doesn't necessarily mean loud, it just means faithful. And I think love really matters. No matter what we say, it has to be said in love.
17: That's really good, Pastor Brett. It's doing what Jesus did, speaking the truth, but with love and grace. Thank you for that. Well, if you'd like more information about this Today's Word Radio program or Pastor Brett Benner, just go to todayswordradio.com. 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
4: 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It's coming up on 11:30 on this Thursday. So glad you're spending part of your day with us today. 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We run these wonderful four shows back-to-back: Paws and Tales, Adventures in Odyssey with Life Lessons and Laughs, Radio Theater, and Lamplighter Theater, powerful dramas that build Christ-like character. Up next, it's Straight Talk with Gary Randall. But first, we'll continue today's awareness campaign with the organization GFA World. And right now, Big Wave Dave is here to tell us more.
5: Yeah, so I noticed we've taken a bunch of sips of water this morning. 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They're dying. 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The National Missionary, and by the way, GFA World and National Missionary, you can choose your missionary that's going to put that Jesus Well in. $45 a month over the next year. 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

0: that I think as parents, we don't, in our minds, we don't want them to face lions and bears. Correct. Because it's hard to watch them. You know, right. We just want it to be so easy.
1: Melanie Shankle on Focus on the Family Minute describing how she learned to let go when her daughter Caroline went to college.
0: But when we look at our own lives, we're like, wasn't it our lions and bears that built our faith and trust in God? And so why are they going to be any different? You know, right. And I look at so many of the things that I wanted to protect her from, or that I wish that she hadn't gone through, or that were hard to watch as a parent, were the very things that God was using to create a very deep faith in her that's her own, yeah. That's not just because of the way she was raised or because we always had her in church. And that's what you want for your young adults.
1: More from Melanie and Caroline Shankle about helping your child launch well at FamilyMinute.org.
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3: 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And now, here's Gary.
4: And good morning. I'm Gary Randall. Thank you so much for joining me today. It's Thursday, May the 14th, 2026, in the year of our Lord. Today in 1804, the Lewis and Clark expedition began its journey departing from near present-day Hartford, Illinois, to explore the Louisiana Territory and then on to the Pacific Northwest, the good old Pacific Northwest. Today in 1607, English colonists landed on Jamestown Island in Virginia to establish the first permanent English settlement in North America. Today in 1948, the State of Israel was proclaimed in Tel Aviv by David Ben-Gurion as British rule in Palestine came to an end. Israel, today in 1948, Israel became a country, according to the prophets of the Old Testament. Today in 1955, the Warsaw Pact was signed by the Soviet Union. Seven other communist bloc countries joined. Today in 1961, a Freedom Rider bus was firebombed near Anniston, Alabama, and passengers were beaten. Today in 1973, Skylab, the first American space station, was launched into orbit. And today in 1998, the final episode of the TV series Seinfeld aired on NBC. It's in reruns all over the world now. You know why? Because it's much to do about nothing. But it's just funny. There's not an issue there. It's not an agenda-driven show. It's just to make people laugh and feel good about things. Associated Press came out with an article this morning. I want to just touch on it for a couple of minutes with you. Be aware of it. The reason I pay a lot of attention to Associated Press is not because I like them or even trust them, but because they have an enormous amount of influence on what people see in their newspapers and hear on their local television stations. Associated Press is an organization, it's a nonprofit, I think, but it's owned by a number of broadcast, big broadcast companies, and they create stories and then they put them out to television stations and to local newspapers, and the local newspapers and the local television stations often run these stories along with their own network, ABC, NBC, whatever, content. So what Associated Press says this morning becomes news this evening, probably on your local news station or your local newspaper tomorrow morning or whatever. But the Associated Press article this morning, I found it very interesting. There's a little bit of panic, I think a panic thread woven through it. But let me take a couple of minutes and share with you what they're saying. Not all of it, it's a long article, but let me just share the essence of it. It begins with this, Associated Press, AP, New York, blah, blah, blah. The lingering impact of COVID-19 a few years ago, out from the declaration that the pandemic was over, is scattered across how we live today. The work-from-home jobs, the way some have decided wearing masks is the new normal, the hand sanitizer dispensers that remain ever-present. Some of the old ripples, though, aren't as obvious. They're the ones we carry inside us. Grief over lost ones, chronic

0: health conditions, the sense of lives interrupted. In recent days, another one has made itself known in the wake of a rare hantavirus outbreak aboard a cruise ship. The fear, despite official reassurances that it might be happening again, is real. But the flourishing fear, whether on a personal or societal level, can also be an indicator that something else is missing. Perhaps there is no post-pandemic reality about entrenched the damage that was done in the U.S. and globally to the bonds that in the before times many would have considered secure, science, government, information itself. In other words, they're saying the things that we trusted in the past, we have come to not trust in now, specifically science, government, information itself. Well, I don't know how much we trusted in those institutions in the past, in the recent past at least, but they're making the point, hey, don't worry. Now, I know that Fauci screwed up and all that. They don't mention him by name, but that Fauci screwed up and they shut the nation down and almost killed the economy, tried to shut down churches and were successful at many of them. That's what this article is about. I mean, that's the underlying unstated, but it's very clear part of the message. That don't allow yourself to not believe science and government and information itself. And that's a tough one to walk on the balance because, of course, there's value in science. There's value in government. It's biblical. I talked about that yesterday, Romans chapter 13. Information. We've got to be informed. That's why we do this program every day, to try to inform those who listen to it. And thank you for listening. So we're not throwing out science and government and information. We're just simply taking a more skeptical, a more critical look at it, because we were so grossly misled during the COVID-19 fiasco. The article says if you just turned on your radio or you just turned on a podcast or whatever, I'm talking about a story that the AP put out this morning on May 14th. They put it out trying to save the nation, I guess. This COVID, this Elisa Jean Bienenstock from the a research professor and sociologist at Arizona State University, she says when general trust goes down, when there's a lot of cynicism, who are people looking to explain what to do and how the world works, what it used to be and what it is now? Everything is changing. That's true. I wonder if this rhetorical question that she asked, but I wonder if the real answer to that is already before our eyes. Young adults in mass, hundreds of thousands of young adults, particularly men, but both men and women, but primarily men, are turning to God. They're getting saved. They're accepting Christ as their personal Savior. They're being baptized. Tens of thousands of these young adults are coming out to these meetings all across America. Associated Press is yet to report on that, and if they did, it would certainly have an underlying dark thread in it somehow. But that is the answer. I mean, the answer is that, yeah, we're not trusting in institutions as we once did, because we've learned they've lied to us, they've misled us. They had us this is personal, but I can't get the picture of Dr. Fauci out of my mind. Every time I talk about this, it comes to mind, and I won't burden you with it, except let me just mention it one more time. The picture of Dr. Fauci sitting in the stands at a baseball game with friends. He didn't have a mask on, and he was telling everybody in the world at that time who would listen to him, you got to wear a mask. And we knew the mask didn't stop the virus anyway. I mean, abundance of people said that. But he was in, you got to wear a mask. You got to stay 6 feet apart. Later on, somebody asked him, they said, what's the science? I mean, when did we learn that if we stayed 6 feet apart, we would be safe? And his answer was, I'm paraphrasing it, but it's correct. His answer was, well, I don't know. You don't know? And we're walking around staying 6 feet apart from each other. And he's sitting in the stands watching a baseball game. He's with friends. They're all sitting in a row like you do at a baseball game. None of them have on masks. And it was right during the height of the pandemic. I mean, of course people have lost trust in government. We have probably placed too much trust in government. The Bible is very clear about where we should put our trust, and I'll get to that in a moment. But this story goes on and on and on. It says we feel a bit unsafe. We don't feel as there are 100% that we're 100% security. Well, we've never been 100% security except in the Lord. She said, this other writer, there's an abundance of writers and medical people and scientists and so on that are being quoted in this article. They said, Bienenstock points to three institutions that have suffered from the public's loss of trust: government, media, and science itself. And again, I would say, of course they have. What would you expect? The government misled us through the voice of the scientists. The media is always misleading. I mean, that's a fact. And science itself really let us down. Then we found out after the fact that Fauci and others like him, but not so well known because they weren't on the camera every day telling us what to do, were raking in millions of dollars in royalties. Millions of dollars. So the more shots they could stick in your arm, the more money they made. Honestly, I'm not overstating it. That's what we all learned. Institutions were diminished. Of course, they were diminished. Anyway, that's the tone of this article that goes on and on. It's much longer than that. You will hear bits and pieces of that in your local news, I promise you, because that's what Associated Press does. They create content for other people to talk about and put into their news with a snarly face and a little gnarled up look and say, well, it was Donald Trump's fault. But that's the news later today that you will hear. It's interesting. It's interesting on this Hanta virus. The name Hanta, you probably know this. If you don't, I'll mention it. The word Hanta comes from a river in, I think it's in Korea. And that's where the virus came from, or they first found it. And there isn't the big to-do about, like, back when it was China, I might add. But the word Hanta is actually it's a Hebrew word, and it's kind of slang, but it's a Hebrew word, and they use it. Hebrew-speaking people use the word a lot, I'm told. But it means nonsense, a lie, a scam, or rubbish. That's what the word Hanta means. And they're calling this Hanta virus. And I'm not saying it's because of that, because it isn't. But it's ironic that that's what the word means. It's kind of a slang word. A lot of the Hebrew, in fact, especially younger people, young adults and so on, they'll use the word like Hanta. You know, you tell them something they don't believe, and they say, oh, that's Hanta in Hebrew. And I understand they use that slang word a lot, but it means, again, nonsense, a lie, a scam, or rubbish. I'll leave you with that to think about on that subject, but it is the modern informal slang in Hebrew. A lot of truth in that, I am certain. You know, we talk about truth and fiction and so on. 3 weeks ago, a gunman armed with multiple firearms burst through security lines at the White House Correspondents' Dinner. We all saw the video of it. It was stunning. He tried to assassinate President Donald Trump and members of his cabinet. But according to 34% of Democrats, that assassination attempt was staged. Yeah, that Trump and his administration was in on that. That's right. It was all make-believe. In fact, the assassination attempt was the latest stage attempt, if you ask some of the Democrat leaders. And these are not people, you know, outliers out on the margin somewhere. These are the leaders of the pack, people with a lot of influence in the Democratic Party. The left lives in a cloud of delusion. A NewsGuard YouGov poll found that 30%, this was just this week, found that 30% of Americans believe that at least one of the three attempts on President Donald Trump's life over the last 2 years was staged. When broken down by party affiliation, 34% of Democrats said the White House dinner was staged, the whole thing. 42% of Democrats believe that that event was staged by party identification. Independents, 23% believe it. Republicans, 13% believe it. And on a couple of other, the one at the golf club and the butler, is 7% of Republicans believe it was staged. I think maybe the 7% of Republicans surprised me more than the 42% of Democrats that believe that nonsense, that they would stage an assassination, that some guy several hundred yards away would shoot President Trump in the ear in a staged event. I don't think so. 42% of Democrats say the Butler assassination attempt, in which Trump was visibly hit and bleeding, in which Corey Compatore was murdered, he was sitting near behind Trump when he was on stage. 26% of Democrats say the attempted assassination that took place just weeks after Butler, in which Ryan Ruth, remember that guy, he didn't get a lot of press because he didn't get to take a shot at Trump because the Secret Service found him hiding in the bushes along the fairway where Trump was playing golf. But he had his gun ready, and Trump was about to walk down that fairway or ride down it in his golf cart right in front of this guy, and the guy was going to shoot the president. And 7% said both Butler and Ruth attempts were staged. 13% thought that one was staged. This poll surveyed 1,000 Americans between April 28th and May 4th, and it was released, as I said, a few days ago. Former MSNBC host Joy Reid, of course, she's way out there. She said, odd things keep happening around Trump, before referencing a fake assassination of Viktor Orban, like the Russians purportedly staged. So all of this thrown in together, you're like, when someone seems too perfect, people, they don't believe in it. I'm quoting her exactly. Donald Trump now again gets victimized by an alleged would-be assassin in front of the perfect witnesses. The press, she said. It was all staged so the press could report on it. The View co-host Anna Navarro, she suggested Trump staged the attempt because he lies. She said, it's odd to me that in a place that's teeming with Secret Service, this could happen. Well, Trump might have been thinking the same thing, but I hardly think it was staged. I mean, that's the biggest lie I've ever heard in recent months and maybe years from the left. She said, if his lips are moving, the likelihood is that he's lying. Well, of course, they would say that. They probably, I don't know if they believe it or not, but they believe that's the most damaging thing they can say. But Democrats don't want to accept responsibility for consequences of their rhetoric. That's what's going on here. They continue. So after badgering the public day in and day out with rhetoric designed to justify and even incite the most egregious political violence possible, Democrats now want to pretend the violence that predictably follows as a result of that rhetoric is staged. They talk about killing Trump for the last several years, and I'll give you a few examples in a minute. I did some research. It's amazing. And of course they're going to get results. They're going to get people to respond to what they're saying. They say, well, we don't mean actually killing him. But some of them do actually mean that. But whether they mean it or not, they're going to influence people, particularly if they have a mental problem. And as it turns out, the series of people that have been trying to kill Trump that we know about have all had a connection to the transgender movement. You can make of that what you want. I don't know what it all means, but it's a truth. So they try. Democrats and their allies in the propaganda press have spent years depicting Trump and his supporters as an existential threat to democracy, fascists, dictators, Nazis, enemies of the state. I'm not just picking these words out of the air. I mean, these are actual quotes. They don't want to accept responsibility for the consequences of their rhetoric, but it's hard not to see the connection. Co-founder and CEO of the Federalist, Sean Davis, he got pretty worked up about this, and he wrote an article yesterday about it. In the article, he said the propaganda press has run an assassination prep campaign that is fueled by language meant to justify, even incite, the most extreme measures up to and including unconscionable violence. And then he gives some examples. I'll give you a few of those examples. There are others that I have picked. I mean, they're myriad. He said The Atlantic's Mark Novikoff published a piece this past January entitled How to Tell If Your President is a Dictator. The piece claims Trump's second term is literally dictatorial. He says in 2023, the Washington Post op-ed by Robert Kagan said, a Trump dictatorship is increasingly inevitable. We should stop pretending. Kagan also said a second Trump administration would be akin to Hitler's regime. Democrat politicians are eagerly peddling the same assassination prep rhetoric. Ilhan Omar called Trump the leader of the Pedophile Protection Party and added that at least in Somalia, they execute pedophiles, not elect them. Member of Congress, Ilhan Omar. Just months ago, Democrats in Virginia elected Jay Jones to serve as Attorney General despite text messages from 2022 showing Jones wishing to kill his Republican colleague and former State House Speaker Todd Gilbert. Gilbert gets two bullets to the head, Jay said in one message. Yes, I've told you this before. Only when people feel pain personally do they move on policy, he wrote in another text, adding that Gilbert's children are little fascists. Graham Platner, the Democrat who had the Nazi tattoo, he's been in the news recently, is running for Senate. He suggested in 2018 that voters can't expect to fight fascism without a good semi-automatic rifle. Elliot Forham, a Democrat running for Attorney General in Ohio, posted a video that this past January explaining how he would kill Donald Trump if elected to serve as Attorney General. Forham said that he would kill the president with, I'm quoting him, with the requirements of due process resulting in a sentence duly executed of capital punishment. Eddie Scari highlighted in these pages the owner of a Wisconsin brewery who is now running for governor as a Democrat. He's offering free beer when either a brother or a sister in the Renaissance gets their marksmanship right and Trump is successfully killed. Notably, the brewery also suggested Trump may have faked another assassination to get a positive news cycle. There's hundreds more examples like these. I could go on and on and on. These that I've mentioned, I've included in an article on our website today, faithandfreedom.us. And you can read the article. I'm quoting from the article, have been. But I put these in the article, and I put links to each of them. So you could actually read the whole story if you want. And we're not paraphrasing this. These are their actual words. And it gets worse. I mean, there's some that are so morbid. I won't even quote them on the radio. It's that bad. There's many more examples. Davis also said in his article, Sean Davis, he said, when Democrats and corporate media leftists repeatedly tell Americans that Trump is Hitler and Republicans are fascist, they present violence to that end as justified, even acceptable. And their assassination prep has gained clear traction. In fact, Ruth called Trump a dictator in a handwritten letter, and he asserted in a self-published book that Trump perpetrated the January 6th unrest. The alleged shooter at the White House Correspondents' Dinner, Cole Thomas Allen, reportedly left a manifesto falsely accusing Trump of being a pedophile, a rapist, and a traitor. He allegedly wrote, and I am no longer willing to permit a pedophile, rapist, and traitor to coat my hands with his crimes, adding that he was not obligated to yield to elected officials and judges anything so unlawfully ordered. Even PolitiFact, they're a leftist organization, but they're highly recognized. I mean, the left reads them. Even PolitiFact said that Democrats and liberals are becoming more open to political violence. They said PolitiFact also noted that the younger Americans today are more open to political violence than members of other age groups. Well, I would be a member of the other age group. I'm over 40. I would agree. That's horrible. It shouldn't be normalized. It should be stopped. The strongest Democratic rate of justifying violence was to remove Trump from office. More than 27% of Democrats said violence was justified for that purpose. The strongest Democratic rate of justifying violence is to remove Trump from office, and 27% of Democrats say violence is justified if it removes Trump from office. God help us. A Marquette poll taken days after Charlie Kirk was assassinated by the left show 15% of Democrats believed it was justified for Americans today to resort to violence in order to achieve political goals. 25% of respondents who identify as very liberal agreed with the statement. Reuters' ISPIS poll found 7% of Democrats agree with the statement that is justifiable. For someone in my political party to commit violence to achieve a political goal, they said, is acceptable. I think we should take a look at God's attitude toward violence. Psalm 11, verse 5 said, "The Lord trieth the righteous, but the wicked and him that loveth violence, his soul hateth." Proverbs chapter 10, verse 6, "Blessings upon the head of the just, but the violence covereth the mouth of the wicked." Habakkuk chapter 2, verse 17, "For the violence of Lebanon shall cover thee, and the spoil of beasts, which made them afraid because of men's blood, and for the violence of the land, of the city, and of all that dwelleth therein." Malachi the prophet, chapter 2, verse 16, "For the Lord, the God of Israel, saith that he hateth putting away, for one covereth violence with his garment." Proverbs chapter 3, verse 31, "Envy thou not the oppressor, choose none of his ways." And Proverbs 4, 17, "For they eat the bread of wickedness and drink the wine of violence." God is not favorable towards violence for violence sake and political. I'm not talking about just war. I'm talking about violence. And that's what we're living in an era of violence, because the Democrats have decided that that's a way to achieve political ends and means. It's sad, but it's true. But we stand on the rock, and we build our houses on the rock, not on the sand. Thanks for being with me today. I'll see you tomorrow.
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3: That wraps up the morning portion of our programming on 820 AM The Word. I'm Susie. We hope you'll stay with us. Kat will be in next. She'll continue our campaign for GFA World, as well as our ministry programs all afternoon. Here's one final fuel for the soul for the morning. Generosity is the flower of justice. Just ahead after these messages is Dr. J. Vernon McGee telling us the story of Abraham's righteousness in Genesis 15. But when Abraham and Sarah grow impatient with God's timing, everything changes. Through the Bible is next. After we hear from Big Wave Dave, he continues sharing about the life-changing work of the ministry GFA World.
4: Yes, as we get into lunchtime, we're in our final few hours to partner with you as a Word Seattle collective and just saying, God, we're going to show empathy and kindness, non-traditional evangelism, and your name being proclaimed to souls that have never heard the name of Jesus through the Jesus well being dug through JFA World and the national missionaries showing up in that village. Bishop Daniel, talk about that water making people sick versus the water of the fresh, clean water that's going to be found out of that Jesus well.
5: I've seen the dirty water in the rivers and ponds. I mean, it's disgusting. And then the water that comes out of the Jesus well is like crystal clear and clean and beautiful, and it's cool water. And you know, we try to dig these wells in the dry season so that we go deep enough to hit the water table. So there's always water. And it's sometimes, I mean, this happens all the time. And I think it's God's grace where they will say, this is the best water in the entire area. This is the sweetest water. This is the best water. And I truly believe that God is using this and directing us even when we dig these wells.
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0: Through the Bible is a 5-year study of God's entire Word, and together we discover God's purposes in history and our lives, found only when we believe in Jesus Christ. Do you know him yet?
1: Good afternoon. 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So glad you're with us. The Carrie Abbott Show is on the way next. Well, once again today, we are partnering with GFA World to help build Jesus wells and provide clean water to thousands of people living in poor villages all over the world. And beyond meeting that physical need of clean water, it's also a chance to share the gospel. If you want to find out more about what GFA World is doing, here's Big Wave Dave.
2: Yeah, so I want to talk to all of us here during the noon hour. What's the first thing we do when we get up in the morning? Yeah, of course, we use the restroom, but we take water and wash our face, the sleepies out of our eyes. You know, we take a hot shower, and then we take and hydrate ourselves with just guzzling water. Or perhaps you've got to have, you know, but first coffee, you know, those signs. Or you have your tea, orange juice. Now, we're saying no, that that's not made with contaminated, filthy, gunky water. It's actually an opportunity for us to say in this heart of gratitude right now to be saying, Lord God, thank you that I don't have contaminated water to drink. And I get to, in your name, provide the national missionaries showing up at the end of the road in Africa and Asia, providing that Jesus well, digging that Jesus well project. They're open to all, any age, any background, any status, and that Jesus will spark a hope and a tangible sign that life will flourish, and a reminder of Jesus' love that never runs dry. His name being proclaimed after that Jesus well is dug. We still have 9 wells to be dug. $1,600 is one of those Jesus wells. May I invite someone to opt in? Just say that well, I'm doing one of those wells, digging it. $160 from 10 of us digs that Jesus well. The GFA World Jesus Well banner, thewordseattle.com.
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1: Well, it is so good to be together. Welcome to the Carrie Abbott Show. I trust you are doing well, that you are doing all you can to live in agreement with your divine design as a man or a woman, and help your family and loved ones do the same thing, because that is how we become a blessing to other people. Amen. A lot of news to get to today. Try to cover some mostly positive news as I tune in to different news outlets to find the current news, stories that I'm tracking, and even on my phone, I'm looking at what's happening there. Boy, is that confusing. Hard to tell what's real, isn't it? So I will bring you mostly positive today because for the most part, it's still negative out there. And I understand why people get concerned about issues, but we'll try to frame this in a positive way. And then I want to get to the rededication. Just to remind you, is this coming Sunday, rededication for our nation. So important that we pay attention to that and tune in. If you're not going there, obviously in person, you can still be part of it in some way. So let me jump on a fairly new story that came out. Apparently, a California mayor has pled guilty to spying for China. Eileen Wang, the mayor of Arcadia, California, has been charged with acting as an illegal foreign agent for China, and she agreed to plead guilty. And without going into the details, that is not a good thing. She was elected to the Arcadia City Council in November 2022, and she's accused of working with the People's Republic of China to spread propaganda. And that is what they want you to do, right? She, of course, has served as mayor every 10 months. I guess the council members serve as mayor every 10 months or so, which is a little unusual. So she currently has had the honor since February of 2026. And apparently she did this in coordination with a convicted Chinese spy. So there you go. I'm not going to read more than that. This is not the only time this has happened. You know, this used to happen back in the day with Russians. And of course, spying is an old craft, but apparently it works pretty well, especially if you're trying to get messaging out, right? Mm-hmm. Yeah. So I'm grateful that she actually accepted responsibility, because that's very frustrating when people say, I don't know what you're talking about. And then our legal system has to spend a lot of money to prove that they indeed did break the law. Here's also really good news. And I want you to frame what I'm about to tell you in the context of family. So much of the news that I am interested in, and I'm interested in all of it, but what I report to you, I often bring because it frames an issue for the family. And the jobs report is part of that, right? And this is actually April's jobs report just dropped, and it's really good news. 115,000 jobs were added. And this exceeded the predictions of 65,000 jobs, and unemployment remained at 4.3%. Some of this always feels a little wonky when you go into the numbers, but actually this is really good news. And even people on various channels reporting the news, such as CNBC and then Fox News, we've got two short clips with both of them responding to these numbers, because it shows something about the importance of the economic engine. And I'll get to a second point when we come back after these two short audios. Let's listen.
2: 65,000 expected. Nay, nay, nay. We are much stronger. 115,000. 115. And last month, upward revision from 178 to 185. These are good.
3: We got a much better than expected jobs report for the month of April. 115,000 jobs is the non-farm number. 115,000 jobs. The expectation was 62,000. Again, a strong print for the U.S. jobs picture.
1: I love that first guy. Nay, nay, nay. He's pretty animated. And wages are also up 3.6%. I'm not sure if you saw any of this. If you did, great. Some of you are avid readers and you're following these reports as I am. But this is really good news. Even the New York Times called the report a solid reading for the labor market. This is what we need, right? And job creation remains solid for a lot of different industries, which won't go into all of those right now. But economist Stephen Moore contributed the growth to President Trump's policies. Stephen Moore has been a voice in this arena for a long time, as you know. He said this is a real tribute to a lot of Trump's policies. And he said, we saw the big, huge number on investment. That number was off the charts in the first quarter. And why did that happen? In large part because of the Trump tax cut, which people are feeling now. Takes a while.

well when people pass legislation, when our leaders do, and we don't really get the feeling from it or the results from it for some time. So this is actually really good news, and I'm grateful. And here's why I want to frame it for you, and we'll go in depth another time. The reports that I'm seeing, and we've been seeing for some time, is that many men are out of the job market, that many men are not working. And that is deeply concerning because for all the obvious reasons, one, for the economy, but also for family. And men are isolating themselves. And while we get these good jobs numbers, of course, it's men and women and young people coming out of college. We want everyone who wants to work to work. But I wanted just to give this to you as a backdrop that there is something going on with men. They're struggling to find a job or the right job for them, or they don't have the resilience to get the job, especially those who, spend a lot of time gaming or doing something else or have health issues. There's a resiliency missing, and there has been a push to move men aside so women can take their jobs. I just want to frame this for you and say, listen, if there's a man in your life who needs a job, God is for him, and it is part of the human prescription for human flourishing for families, that men who want and need to work are able to do so. So friends, let's be praying about that issue. I'll do a deep dive another time. But I wanted to always keep in your mind that when we see numbers like this, it impacts all of us in some ways, but that there's always those private stories going on. And we want to see men flourish. We want to see men respected. We want to see men live in agreement with their divine design. They have a unique ability and a unique authority in a family and in a church and in a culture. And when they isolate or are not working or not feeling resilient or have just kind of pull back, something changes. And we need our men to be frontline. We need them to feel strong. And men, this is a shout out to you. I have such respect for you. The way that God made men is just frankly shocking to me. I'm doing a lot more study these days on the latest brain research and the way that the body reacts to different things. And I'll tell you what, men are just cool. I'm just saying, they're just really cool. Anyway, let's move on. This one's somewhat connected, I suppose, to men and women, but the crime rates are plummeting nationwide. You know why? One of the major reasons, well, yes, good men and some women are doing their job, but here's really another one of the pictures. I'm going to read an article from just pieces of it from the Washington Stand because they have these stats. This is from May 12. Violent crimes are continuing to fall steeply after more than 1 year of President Donald Trump's policies. According to a report from the Major Cities Chiefs Association, representing police agencies in the nation's 67 largest cities and metropolitan areas, violent crime between January 1, and now this is a short window, between January 1 and March 31st of 2026 was significantly lower than in the same period just a year ago in 2025. I mentioned some of these stats to you, but I wanted to put it in the context of what they're saying in this article because I think it's important. Homicides declined by nearly 20%. Robberies declined by more than 20%. Rapes fell by 7%, and aggravated assaults fell by 5%. That might sound small, but those are actually big. The largest declines were recorded in Baltimore County, Maryland, where homicides fell by more than 83%. Wow. Suffolk County, New York, homicides fell by 73%. And other big cities, a whole lot of them here with steep declines, 16 jurisdictions. And mainstream media reports have largely credited the falling crime rates to a post-COVID-19 drop-off. But the White House has attributed the increase to public safety and to the Trump administration policies, including deportations. In response to a decrease in violent crimes recorded last year, the White House touted mass deportations as part of the reason for this. And I'd have to agree. Why is that? Because they've been getting rid of the worst of the worst. If you get rid of one person in a small community who is robbing and raping and worse, and going into stores and ransacking them or taking what they want. When you remove one person, you can feel the difference. Imagine now, we're removing tens of thousands, right? And that's the worst of the worst. And I'm grateful for that. So also, you probably know this,
But it is National Police Week, May 10th to the 16th. And we want to make sure to back our men and women in blue. We're grateful for you. We could not have a civilized culture without you. And we know you put your lives on the line every single day. And when you're not working, you're still thinking about it. So I thank you. You know, one of the greatest roles that God gave men in their design is protector. Now, indeed, women are very protective. Just ask them. Just mess with their kid. Just do something mean to their husband. I mean, I guarantee you, women are protective. But there is a certain protective instinct for men that cannot go unnoticed. That's why they're so good at it. One of the reasons is they have, their eyes are better at detecting motion. Yes, it's true. Well, I should probably go into the details of that another day. And they are, well, they're better at shooting, but that's a different topic, right? But it's an instinct, and it's also testosterone, which causes men to take risks that women can't even imagine. There's a study, North America, came out years ago, 41 people who stepped into a situation and put their life on the line and were willing to lose their life to help somebody else. One of those people was a female. The rest were male. There's just something about that. And as I was pointing out the jobs report, when a man is working, he feels better about himself when he has a job to do. And it doesn't mean he has to do a job his whole life, because he can step out of his official job and step into other jobs. But when he sees his life in that context, if I am working for the Lord, whether I go volunteer at the church or whether I go help my family or my neighborhood or whatever it is, when a man feels that way, he feels better about himself. And part of the reason is because work was not a result of the fall. Hard work and toil was a result of the fall because of sin. But actually, God placed man in the garden before the fall, right? And he said, I'm going to give you a good work to do. That was part of the framing and forming of a man. It's masculine training. So that's why I see the two connected. And when men feel good, they protect everybody else around them, and they say, no way. I'll tell you something. There's something going on in the culture is strong men are getting stronger, and they're finding each other. And that might seem distasteful to some people because, well, it's not always smooth sailing, right? But when strong men decide we're going to make a country stronger and they pull together, there's something really unique about it. Now, the ideal for that scenario is that these are good men submitted to God, who is the ultimate authority. And then you have the ideal scenario. And of course, that's what we're looking for. So I think that's really, really important. Okay, moving on to some other news. I watched this. I often watch in the morning. To get up early enough, you can watch what's going on in cabinet meetings. I want to know what they're doing for our country, all of them. And then you can also watch executive orders being signed and see people gathering together behind the president's desk. He's called into the Oval Office. He does this all the time when they're trying to promote something. So the latest effort that I was very excited about is an effort to assist new and expecting mothers in finding resources on health and wellness and to help care for their babies. So the Trump administration launched a new website, moms.gov, and they launched it on Mother's Day. First of all, just the fact that they're promoting motherhood makes me really glad. The fact that they're going to great lengths to help families thrive in procreating in agreement with God's divine design, I think is fantastic. Now, this initiative, which was launched under the U.S. Department of Health and Human Services, that's HHS, was described by HHS Secretary Robert F. Kennedy Jr. as a way of equipping mothers and fathers with the resources and information they need to build healthy, prosperous lives. So apparently, moms.gov delivers critical tools and support to help parents foster healthy pregnancies, strengthen young families, create brighter futures for children. These are all very sweeping statements. But this is how he said, you make America healthy again. And the site prominently features something that will surprise you. Are you ready for this? It features a link to a search engine for the over 2,750 pregnancy resource centers. Yes, you heard that right. Pregnancy resource centers located across the country.
which moms.gov notes offer pregnancy tests, ultrasounds, STD, STI testing, treatment, parenting support, childbirth classes, medical referrals, and material goods like clothes and diapers at no cost to you. Wait a second. Can you believe this? Pregnancy resource centers are now part of moms.gov. Can you imagine previous administrations doing that? No. In fact, they wouldn't have done a moms.gov, and they, you know, they give money to Planned Parenthood, which there's no parenting planning going on there at all. But this is actually a true site with truthful places you can go to help your family thrive. This is an ideological shift to have this much effort to put that information in here. Thank you to the cabinet and the people involved in this administration who understand the work of pregnancy resource centers. I couldn't be happier with this news. Listen, I need to take a break. We'll be back in just a moment.

0: 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Alliance Defending Freedom stands ready to protect every person's right to live and speak truth.
1: Today, we're facing an unprecedented challenge. We're safer and richer than ever before, but we're living in a culture that has rejected the very foundations upon which our liberty was built. Freedom cannot survive in a culture that has abandoned truth and rejected reality. This is the battle of our generation. Wherever human freedom is under attack, we stand ready to defend it. In courtrooms, legislatures, and the public square, you'll find us on the front lines. This is why Alliance Defending Freedom exists.
0: ADF's strategic victories will bring lasting change in law and culture, and with a coalition of courageous clients, allies, advocates, and supporters, ADF now has 18 Supreme Court wins. This is a great time to join the coalition, so to find out how you can get involved, go to adflegal.org. That's adflegal.org. Mother's Day is often a special time of year when women share life-changing news. Maybe you've experienced that moment. The families gather together and someone says, next year there'll be a new mother in the family. There's nothing like the joy of announcing a new life. But sadly for some women, Mother's Day feels very different. Instead of celebrating, they're carrying a secret and they feel afraid, unsure, and alone. And that's why preborn exists. Because when a woman sees her baby on an ultrasound and hears that tiny heartbeat, it doubles the chance she will choose life for her child. Just seeing him gives her the strength she needs.
2: I couldn't imagine my life without him. Because of them, he's here. We're gonna get through it, and it's gonna be okay.
0: This Mother's Day, you can be the reason a frightened young woman becomes a confident mom. Just $28 provides one ultrasound. Of course, by giving even more, we can raise enough to buy the ultrasound machine. Each machine is $15,000. So let's do this, friends. 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
0: So we were just talking about a new site, moms.gov, one of the many things happening in this administration that I want to shout out and say thank you for focusing on family. And thank you for making it easier for moms to have support. And the fact that they linked to a search engine with the pregnancy resource centers located across the country, I'm just going to tell you, that is a huge shift, spiritually and otherwise. So, and of course, I'm thrilled because we're partnering with Preborn this month. We want to raise as much money as we can at this time. So please, if you have not had the opportunity, go to preborn.com/carry. Make sure to do that part. And together, we're going to see if we can get that at least one ultrasound machine. So other good news, let me focus on this. I will link you, of course, to all of the details here because there's much more than that. I wanted to get to a number of other things. This I thought was really interesting. So apparently there's an executive order establishing something called TrumpIRA.gov. By the way, I've learned, and maybe you have too, not all the, when they name things with the president's name, it's not always his idea. I mean, you know, he likes to put his name on buildings, that's for sure. But some of these ideas they do because they're trying to streamline, I guess. And this is one of them. The initiative apparently delivers up to $1,000 in federal matching contributions and expands access to alternative assets and retirement accounts. So they're trying to put money back into people's pockets, those people who work, especially the American worker, to build long-term wealth. And they want to help with their retirement. And if you're not connected to a business, it's hard to do that, or you don't have an IRA. So the I will link you to the information for this, but I thought that was really interesting. Same kind of idea. Well, this is a one-time match, it looks like. And then you've also got the other account for babies being born. Do you get the feeling the president's trying to help you take care of your family and provide future wealth for your family? Yes. Yes, this is what he does. This is what he thinks about. You can tell the framing of this. He wants people to have what they need. He wants people to have jobs. He wants people to save their money. He wants them to be able to buy a house, which is why he's pushing back on, you know, BlackRock and anybody else trying to buy up all the real estate. All of this is for the family. So I would say in your own heart and mind, please continue to pray for him and his team who are so vital to him and make it happen, that they will continue to undergird and build up the American family, because that's what this is about. Also, side note, I don't know if you saw this in the news, but he approved a major new Canada-US pipeline project, which will just advance our American energy dominance even more and create thousands of high-paying American jobs. There you go. And of course, you know, he launched Project Freedom, humanitarian initiative to safely guard the neutral ships and crews out in the Strait of Hormuz. Oh my, that whole situation is so complicated. And the latest word we've gotten on it is that the ceasefire is on life support. So I don't know how much we'll hear about that while the president's in China. Be praying for his safety there, please. That's an issue. It's always an issue. It's not because we're afraid. It's because we're smart. We know that people are trying to kill him. And we can't let that happen. So be praying for your president. Be praying for the tech leaders going with him. And there's something else in the back of my mind. He mentions often how much he and President Xi get along. I think President Xi is going to throw this out there. I do not think he thinks the same way as some of his other leaders. I think something's going on there. I don't know why I think that. I'm just telling you that. Something just shifting. A lot of shifting going on in the world. There's a global reset. I don't know if you've noticed, but all the big players that used to be in charge are no longer in charge. And wow, exciting times. All right, let me see if there's anything else on this note here. Let's see. Apparently we had... Yeah, all that I think we've covered. Let me move to this other note I have really quick. I mentioned the jobs report. Oh, the S&P hit a multiple new all-time high. Isn't that amazing? Yeah, it's amazing. And if you're Republican, if you are Republican, Independent, Democrat, it doesn't matter to me what you are. I lean towards the group that has the closest to a biblical worldview. And when they don't, I like to bring that up. But Republicans secured major redistricting victories this week in Florida, Tennessee, and Virginia. And the story about out of Virginia, oh my, what a story. They attempt to gerrymander that state, taking away many seats from Republicans, and their own Supreme Court in Virginia told them, no, that's unconstitutional. You went against our constitution, their state constitution. And of course, the backlash came swiftly, and the Democrats were furious, and that's an understatement. And they even threatened to pass a law with so they could unseat all of their own state's Supreme Court. Power hungry? Anyone? Yeah. Yeah. This is really interesting times. So that's important to take note. And the other thing I wanted to mention before our time comes up here, because it goes so quick, we could spend all day together. I mentioned we have a day to rededicate America coming up this Sunday. I will also be speaking this Sunday at a local church, well, in Maple Valley, Washington, for those of you who live in the area. I'll be doing both Sunday morning services at Generational Hope Church in Maple Valley and also teaching that night on family and design. And I believe it's open to the public, so you can check that out at their website. Anyway, I wanted to mention this because America turning back to God and rededicating ourselves is so important. As you know, decades ago, you know, in 1962, the Supreme Court struck down school prayer. That was big. Remember the article from Time magazine published an article in 1965 reporting on, you know, that God is dead? No, he's not. But that's what they reported. In 1973, of course, the infamous Supreme Court decision making the right to an abortion the law of the land. You know, people say you can't legislate morality. Well, you can, if you pass legislation that's immoral, it's going to harm you as a nation. I guarantee it. And it does teach. Laws always teach. And these people think, well, if that's what the law says, it must be true. No, it's not true. Of course, that's been brought down. But we need to continue the healing, don't we? And I love some of the comments from Dutch Sheets. He talked about some of the words used to define dedicate. One of them is Shanak. It's used to describe Solomon and all of Israel dedicating the temples in 1 Kings 8:63. And interestingly, it's also translated train up a child in a way he should go in Proverbs 22:6. Very interesting connection there. So it's easy to see the words convey more than a simple token prayer. It's a serious ongoing commitment to a process or a person or a cause which we need in our nation. Another word for dedicate in scripture is Kadesh. And of course, a derivative of that is Kodesh. These two highly significant words mean to be holy or to be set apart to God, right? And of course, people are separated unto him. Items such as the utensils in the temple and even days on the calendar were as well, right? The items in the temple couldn't be used for anything else but when they were dedicated to the Lord's service. And I think this is really good. You talk about Joshua told the entire nation of Israel to kadosh themselves to the Lord in Joshua 3:5 in preparation for crossing into the promised land. Ooh, this is exciting. Joel was told to sanctify or consecrate the nation of Israel in Joel 2:15 to 16. Our president asked for this rededication. And there are many leaders, as you've probably noticed, stepping up and getting involved in this. And this is a rededication of the nation. I am praying that it is a rededication and more dedication coming from not only our president, but all the leaders and all of those people who have a say in where our nation is headed, and praying for a blessing. We all want God to set us apart even more. Amen. We all need that. And so be part of that rededication process in some way and be praying, get involved in ways that you can. It's so good to be together. It's so good that God has given us mercy and time to improve in our own walk with him. And I thank him for that. So good to be together. Thank you for joining me, and I'll see you next time.
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4: 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The Word. On the way next, it's Abide in the Word with Scott Gilchrist. Well, once again today, you can share life-saving water through GFA World. We are on a mission to bring clean water to poor villages all over the world. Without clean water, about 300,000 children will die before they even reach the age of 5. But you can help change that and help put more Jesus wells into the ground. Here's Big Wave Dave to tell us what's going on.
5: Yeah, Bishop Daniel is the president of GFA World. And how does that Jesus well going in change the lives in Jesus' name, Bishop?
6: So we, in these Jesus wells, we actually have a plaque that's right there where it's got the Bible verse where Jesus said, I'm the living water. And because these Jesus wells are done in a community and they know it's part of the church or the missionaries who have gone there, like it's a public witness to Christ's name. And it also it gives an open door to our missionaries to be able to go door to door, visit the people, see how they're doing, pray for them. I remember the story of this one grandmother who was taking care of her grandchild. The parents, I think, had passed away, and so she had to walk far, far away to go get fish water, but she was really worried because she had to leave a little grandchild at home by herself. And she said, thank you so much. Now this clean water is in my village and I can raise my grandchild and she will be healthy and she can get an education. When the missionaries come alongside and tell them, can we tell you about Jesus?
5: Guys, we're solving so many problems here, and your click of a mouse does that. If you don't, it doesn't. 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
9: This wasn't a book written by Moses. God wrote it through Moses. It was written by Moses. And we rightly hold the dual authorship of Scripture. You can't miss it from Genesis 1 to Revelation 22. This book is God's Word. We're so busy listening to anything and everything but the Almighty. And I say there's a place for conversation. Don't misunderstand me. There's a place for silence. But we need to listen to the written Word of God, the sword of the Spirit, the living and active, sharper than any two-edged sword of the Spirit. And Joshua needed that too. And it isn't just a little thing we say, you know, read your Bible. No. We've got a book from God. Joshua had a book from God.
10: 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Today we continue our study in the book of Joshua as Scott brings the third part of the message titled Joshua's Commissioning. So let's open the Word together and join Scott for today's message.
9: Turn to Joshua 1. We are people of the book, without apology. Faith is taking God at His word. People are saying today, if only God would speak. There's so many voices out there, which one is true? If only He'd give us a message, God has spoken. God has written it down. The problem isn't with the revelation. God has given us a perfect book. The problem is with our ears and our eyes and, of course, going deeper, our heart. Mark Twain was being honest when he said, it's not the things I can't understand about the Bible that bother me. People say, oh, it's so hard to understand. No, it's not. It's not the things that I can't understand that bother me. He said, it's the things I do understand. And at least he was being honest. We turn to God's Word. And I want to tell you that Joshua's commissioning or recommissioning, we're going to mention that, prepares our hearts for this table this morning. And it prepares our hearts to hear from God's Word. And so I've turned you to Joshua, but I want you to listen, and we'll come back to this because this is quoting from the era that we're looking at, the commissioning we're looking at. This is New Testament. This is Paul, after he has written this magnificent treatise of Romans, explaining the gospel. And he says, now don't say, who's going to go up to heaven? Who's going to descend into the abyss? Christ has done that. And he closes with this thought, the word is near you, in your mouth and in your heart. That is the word of faith, which we are preaching. That if you confess with your mouth, Jesus is Lord, and believe in your heart that God raised him from the dead, you shall be saved. For with the heart, man believes, resulting in righteousness, and with the mouth, he confesses, resulting in salvation. He's given us the word. It's near us. We don't have to go looking for it. And as we open his word now, oh Lord, I ask you to use it as it is, a sharp, two-edged sword, the sword of your spirit. Amen. Now it came about, Joshua 1, verse 1. Now it came about after the death of Moses, the servant of the Lord, that the Lord spoke to Joshua, the son of Nun, Moses' servant, saying, Moses, my servant, is dead. Now therefore arise, cross this Jordan, you and all this people, to the land which I am giving to them, to the sons of Israel. Every place on which the sole of your foot treads, I have given it to you, just as I spoke to Moses. From the wilderness and this Lebanon, even as far as the great river, the river Euphrates, all the land of the Hittites, and as far as the great sea toward the setting of the sun, will be your territory. No man will be able to stand before you all the days of your life. Just as I have been with Moses, I will be with you. I will not fail you or forsake you. Be strong and courageous. For you shall give this people possession of the land, which I swore to their fathers to give them. Only be strong and very courageous. Be careful to do according to all the law which Moses, my servant, commanded you. Don't turn from the right, turn from it to the right or to the left, so that you may have success wherever you go. This book of the law shall not depart from your mouth, but you shall meditate on it day and night, so that you may be careful to do according to all that is written in it. For then you will make your way prosperous. Then you'll have success. Have I not commanded you? Be strong and courageous. Do not tremble or be dismayed. For the Lord your God is with you wherever you go. Now, this is, I think in the sermon, in the bulletin, it says Joshua's commissioning part three. But this is really Joshua's recommissioning. Because we've seen three scenes, Deuteronomy 34, Deuteronomy 31, Numbers 27, three different accounts of Joshua's commissioning by Moses. Before Moses died, he laid his hands on him. And we saw last week that he was a man in whom was the Spirit. And he had a spirit of wisdom, Joshua did, because Moses had laid his hands on him. Now notice, this commissioning, did you just read it, verse 1? This is after Moses is gone. Moses is dead. And the Lord directly, Yahweh speaks directly. After the death of Moses, the Lord spoke to Joshua directly. And verse 2 through verse 9 are in quotation marks. If we had, you know, if this was the New Testament and we were delineating in some Bibles, you know, they put red ink when Jesus is speaking. Well, this is Yahweh speaking. This commissioning or this recommissioning. And we've already seen that three times, verse 6, 7, and 9, he says, be strong and courageous. Not in your strength, Joshua. I have given this people this land. I want you to take them in and give them this land. I've already told them I would. I have given it to them. Notice the personal pronoun. Look at verse 2. I am giving to them. Verse 3. I have given to them, to you, just as I spoke to Moses. Verse 5, I, just as I was with Moses, I will be with you. I will not fail you or forsake you. Verse 9, have I not commanded you? I mean, you can't miss it. The Lord's taken responsibility for this. Now, in all this, remember, we've got New Testament ground to enjoy this in our lives. He called Joshua to do something totally impossible. He's called us to do something impossible. Live holy lives. Bear fruit for Him. Glorify Him. We can't do that. And we saw last week, apart from me, we can do nothing. Apart from Jesus, we can do nothing, he said. But he said, I'll never fail you. I will never forsake you. Lo, I am with you always, even to the end of the age. So enjoy this personally as we look at it. But having seen that today, I want us to see, verse 8, the huge emphasis in Joshua's commissioning and recommissioning, the huge emphasis on God's word. This book of the law shall not depart from your mouth. You shall meditate on it day and night so that you may be careful to do according to all that is written in it. Mark it. In a YouTube day, in a day where we say, well, nobody reads anymore. I mean, we just like it like that. We've got it prepackaged. In a YouTube generation, God has chosen to use words. And He wrote them down. Take this book and be careful to do all that is written in it. God could have used pictures. God could have used videos. He invented all that stuff. We just discover it. No, God, in the beginning was the Word. And the Word was with God, and the Word was God. God has communicated to us, ultimately, in the living Word, Jesus Christ. But what we know of Jesus Christ, we know of Jesus Christ through the written Word of God. And we can't miss it in Joshua's life, or we're missing something very, very significant. So I'm going to draw our attention to it. And I want you to just know that God chose to write His words down. Remember, Joshua was there in Exodus 32 with Moses when they went up on the mountain. And I read in Exodus 32, 16, the writing was God's writing. In Exodus 31, he says, written by the finger of God. And of course, that's a picture, those stone tablets, of all this writing. This wasn't a book written by Moses. God wrote it through Moses. It was written by Moses. And we rightly hold the dual authorship of Scripture. But I do, when people spend all their time analyzing what Moses is on Moses' mind, or Paul's mind, or John's mind, versus the mind of Christ. Because you can't miss it from Genesis 1 to Revelation 22. This book is God's Word. And He wants it listened to and understood that way. God wrote. This is so germane today. Because we've got Christians, we've got leaders, Christian leaders saying, listen to the silence. Get alone and just turn off everything and just listen to the silence. Listen to the silence? No. I'm not saying we don't need some quiet in our lives. Listen to the voices. Join the conversation. And we're so busy listening to anything and everything but the Almighty. And I say there's a place for conversation. Don't misunderstand me. There's a place for silence. But we need to listen to the written Word of God, the sword of the Spirit, the living and active, sharper than any two-edged swords, sword of the Spirit. And Joshua needed that too.
10: 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Now, let's get back to Pastor Scott for the rest of today's study.
9: And we've got these same leaders often neglecting the Word of God, not reading it to their congregations, often contradicting the Word of God with their so-called vague impressions. And I say, don't be misled, Christian. And don't you spend your time just listening. You listen to the written Word of God. In other words, crack the book. And it isn't just a little thing we say, you know, read your Bible. No. We've got a book from God. Joshua had a book from God. Now, two things about this before we get rolling. Joshua's commission, and both of these, by the way, just underline the unchangeableness of this purpose, the timelessness. Heaven and earth are going to pass away, but my word will not pass away. The skeptics come and go. God's word abides forever. Forever, O Lord. Your word is settled in heaven. Oh, men quibble about it. Well, today we don't know if it's really God's word. We'll know. Every knee will know. Every tongue will know that Jesus Christ, when he comes back, what's that sharp sword coming out of his mouth? Every word he spoke is the living word of God. And so the unchangeableness of God's purpose. So two things. First of all, Joshua's commission is not unlike ours. I just want to restate that. Preach the word, Timothy, Paul said. I'm so thankful, he wrote to the Thessalonians, chapter 2, verse 13, that when you receive from us the word of God's message, You accepted it, not as the word of men, but for what it really is, the word of God, which also performs its work in you who believe. After he gives all the armor in Ephesians 6, he says, and take the sword of the Spirit, the word of God. If, Jesus said, you'll abide in my word, then you're really my disciple. And you'll know the truth, and the truth will set you free. If my words abide in you, and you abide in my words, you'll bear much fruit. Ask whatever you wish, and it'll be done for you. You can't miss the New Testament emphasis. When Paul, you know, when he commended the elders, and I think of that scene so often because it's so poignant, he got the elders at the church of Ephesus, and he knew he wasn't going to see them anymore, and he commended them to God, but he didn't merely commend them to God. He said, I commend you to God and his grace, but not merely his grace. And I say merely carefully. I commend you to God and the word of his grace. You see, these shepherds, these elders, weren't just to be, you know, basking in grace in a vague way or in a non-tangible way. They were to be basking in the written word of his grace. That's how we know we stand in grace, because he wrote it down and he said, I commend you to God and the word of his grace. Now, those aren't antithetical and in any way opposed to each other. I just draw your attention to it because Joshua's commission is not unlike ours. The word of the cross is to those who are perishing foolishness, but to us who are being saved, it's the power of God. Even this ritual, without words, we wouldn't know what we're doing. It's the word of the cross, which is to those who are perishing foolishness. Christians actually believe that a Jew slaughtered his blood, and that's how I hear people talk, sophisticates. They believe, they sing about the blood. Oh, I could never have a religion like that. Well, that's what I say. It's not that the Bible isn't clear that bothers people. It's that it is so clear, and it's why we rejoice. And when you come to Jesus Christ, you love to come around and celebrate the word of the cross, because we know what he did for us. And then secondly, Joshua's recommissioning here is only underlining what God has so thoroughly taught all the way through the Bible, not just the New Testament now. How blessed is the man, the first psalm says, who doesn't stand in the path of sinners, sit in the seat of scoffers, but his delight is in the law of the Lord, and in his law he meditates day and night. He'll be like a tree firmly planted. And I'll tell you, you know, he's only underlining here what he's already been telling Joshua in these early years. And I want us to just backtrack just a bit and go back one more time to the human commissioning. Now, we know the story, or if you've been with us, you know. Moses, you're not bringing the people in. Appoint a man. Lord, appoint a man. They're sheep without a shepherd. They need a shepherd. Take Joshua, a man in whom is the Spirit. We know what's happened. And I said there's three instances. Turn over to Deuteronomy 31. Turn back just a few pages, because I want us to see this, and we want to look specifically with this word-centered aspect of his commissioning, because it is so similar to ours, and it is so permeating the whole Bible. And so we want to look at his commissioning, and we'll look at the immediate context. Moses went and spoke these words to all Israel, verse 1. And he said to them, I'm 120 years old today. I'm no longer able to come and go. The Lord has said to me, you shall not cross this Jordan. It is the Lord your God who will cross ahead of you. He will destroy these nations before you, and you shall dispossess them. Joshua is the one who will cross ahead of you. Can I just take a rabbit trail? Do you see verse 3? Who's going to go ahead of them? God. Who's going to go ahead of them? Joshua. The human and the divine. I read in Acts 13, while they were praying and fasting and teaching and ministering, The Holy Spirit said, set apart for me Barnabas and Saul to the work to which I've called them. Verse 2 and verse 3. So they fasted and prayed and laid hands and sent Barnabas and Saul out. And you know the rest of the story. The beautiful cooperation of God and man in commissioning even, and here in this statement of who's going to lead them across the Jordan. Then Moses says to them, verse 6, to the whole congregation, be strong and courageous. Does that sound familiar? Be strong and courageous. Do not be afraid or tremble. For the Lord your God is the one who goes with you. He will not fail you or forsake you. Then Moses turned to Joshua, verse 7. Then he called to Joshua and said to him in the sight of all Israel, be strong and courageous. You shall go out with this people into the land which the Lord has sworn to their fathers to give them, and you shall give it to them as an inheritance. This is his commissioning. And you say, well, I see it several times. It's a Hebraism. The Hebrews repeat things, and God chose to use Hebrew and Hebrew authors, and they repeat things, and you get the emphasis, okay? And so he says to Moses says to Joshua, now be strong and courageous. And the Lord, verse 8, is the one who goes ahead of you. He will be with you. He will not fail you, Joshua, or forsake you. Do not fear or be dismayed, Joshua. Period. So Moses, verse 9, wrote this law and gave it to the priests.
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9: This is what the task of the teacher is, the preacher in the New Testament. When our Lord, the risen Lord, took his men, he opened up their minds and he opened up the scriptures and he made it clear. And that's what we want to do every time we open the book. We want to make it clear. We want to expound it, expose something. That's expository teaching. We need expositional teaching of the Word of God. It is the light, but we need to let its light shine and dispel darkness in our lives. And so we've all known the great benefit of not only reading the Word of God privately, but sitting under the reading of it publicly and sitting under the teaching of it publicly to let it be expounded. Now, this is great value for Joshua, great value for Israel, great value for us, this Deuteronomy. When the Lord Jesus Christ was here, and as a man, he was tempted. What did he do? Match wits with the devil? He quoted Deuteronomy
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4: It's 8:20 a.m. The Word. That was Abide in the Word with Scott Gilchrist. You can catch that again coming up later on today at 5:30. And on the way next, it's Hope Lives 365 with Pastor Mark Finley. Well, again, today we are giving you the chance to share life-saving water through GFA World. And if you've heard us talking about this, maybe you've already given. Thank you so much. But if you want to find out a little bit more about what we're doing here today, make sure you stick around. Here's Big Wave Dave to fill us in.
5: 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And we still have 9 Jesus wells to dig. 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
14: 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But the fruit of

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0: Welcome, and thank you for joining us again for another study in the Book of Daniel. You know, God does answer prayer. We stream these programs on Daniel, these Bible studies, on a system called Restream. And Restream streams the programs to YouTube and to Facebook. Well, Restream servers were down. We clicked on, couldn't get on, and we got together with our team. There's three of us. Matt Gray is our media director. George Washington Devereaux is one of our media directors as well, and he's responsible for this Restream. So we were seeing, what can we do? We don't want to disappoint our audience. We know God has a special message for tonight. And we just prayed and prayed that the Lord would miraculously get us back on Restream so we could stream this program. We were looking at other platforms, including Zoom and so forth. And 3 minutes before the program was to go on the air at 7:57 Eastern Time, Restream came back on, and George said, Restream's back on. And so here we are with you. We know God is a special blessing tonight. You know, we wrestle not against flesh and blood, but against principalities and powers. The devil is doing everything he can, of course, to interrupt at times, but our God is more mighty. Well, welcome to Daniel chapter 6. We'll study it tonight, verse by verse. But before we do that, if you have any questions, we want to put up where you can send your questions at info@hopelives365.com. 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Let's pray and then jump right into the Book of Daniel tonight. Father in heaven, how we thank you that we can open the Word of God, and in this secular age, an age of materialism and godlessness, we're thankful that the Word of God still speaks. We're thankful that the message from the Word of God never gets old. So speak to us through your Word tonight, we pray thee, as we open our hearts to receive your blessing. And we know you have a special blessing for us tonight. I pray that you touch each one that's watching through your Holy Spirit. In Jesus' name, amen. Well, let's summarize the first five chapters of the Book of Daniel. Where have we come from so far? Well, in Daniel chapter 1, we studied about a God that turns defeat into victory. Daniel's taken captive. He purposes in his heart to serve God. And he comes out 10 times better in wisdom than all those in the Babylonian realm. God turns defeat into victory, turns our sorrows into joy. You can do nothing against the truth, 2 Corinthians tells us, but for the truth. So the devil tries to attack, to destroy, to distort, but Jesus is more powerful. Daniel 1, God who turns defeat into victory. Daniel chapter 2, that great dream of the image with the head of gold, breast and arms of silver, thighs of brass, legs of iron, feet of iron and clay. A great rock smites the image. God's kingdom is set up. Daniel 2 reveals the God who's the true prophet, the God who can tell the future. There is none like him who can tell the end from the beginning. And if God can tell the future nations, your life as well is in his hands. And then Daniel chapter 3, the story of the king's image. Daniel 2 is God's image. Daniel 3 is the king's image, this image of all of gold, where King Nebuchadnezzar wanted Babylon to last forever. Shadrach, Meshach, and Abednego go into the fiery furnace. Jesus delivers them.

0: So Daniel 3 is the story of the God who delivers. Daniel 1, the God who turns defeat into victory. Daniel 2, the God who reveals the future. Daniel 3, the God who delivers and redeems his people. Daniel 4, King Nebuchadnezzar wanders around like eating grass, like an oxen, like a wild beast. Then he turns to heaven. His pride is abased. And Nebuchadnezzar recognizes that God is ruler over all. So Daniel 4 is the God who rules over all, the God who's sovereign, the God who's true king. So in chapter 2, he's the true prophet. Chapter 3, he's the priest. Chapter 4, he's the king. Chapter 2, he is the revealer. Chapter 3, he is the redeemer. In chapter 4, he's the ruler. We come to chapter 5. In chapter 5, we see Belshazzar on his last night. Judgment hangs over the nation of Babylon. It has crossed the boundary of God's mercy. It has filled up the cup of its iniquity. And the judgments of God fall. You know, there are those people that say, you know, God is love. He'll never destroy sin, etc. God is love. 1 John 4:8, God is love. But love has two sides to it. There's the side of mercy and grace and the side of justice. If God would allow sin to go on forever, that would not be just. And love is just. Love is fair. And so in the destruction of Babylon, we see God's appeal to Babylon. Daniel had been in that nation for years, over 60 years. He had been giving God's call to that nation, just like Noah gave God's call for 120 years. And the Babylonians, by and large, rejected the call of God, and judgment fell. So in our world today, God has a message going out to prepare the world for the coming of Jesus. As Jesus said in Matthew 24, verse 14, this gospel of the kingdom shall be preached in all the world as a witness to all nations. Then shall the end come. So Jesus will not return until every human being on planet Earth has had some intelligent possibility to accept his love and respond to his grace. Now, of course, he's working on human hearts through his Holy Spirit, drawing people to himself. He's the light that lights everybody in, that comes into the world. He also is working through the providences of God. He's arranging circumstances in our life. He is also working through the beauties of nature. Psalm 19 says, the heavens declare the glories of God, and day unto day utter a speech, night unto night utter knowledge. Romans 1 talks about the fact that even the heathen can sense the majesty of God through nature. So God is doing everything he can through nature, through his providences, through his Holy Spirit, through his written word. He's doing everything he can to win everybody he can. But he respects freedom of choice, and the decree will go forth one day. He that is righteous, let him be righteous still, and he that is holy, let him be holy still, and he that is unrighteous, let him be unrighteous still, and he that is filthy, let him be filthy still. So the decree one day will go forth, judgment will fall. Now we come with that background. So did you get it? The first five chapters, I think you've memorized them, haven't you? Daniel 1, the God who turns defeat into victory. Daniel 2, the God who reveals the future. Daniel 3, the God who delivers his people. Daniel 4, the God who rules over all. Daniel 5, the God of justice and judgment. Now we come to the Daniel chapter 6. And Daniel chapter 6 is the end of the historical section of the book of Daniel. Starting next week, we go into the prophetic section of the book of Daniel that deals with end events. You don't want to miss that, of course. Daniel 6, verse 1. It pleased Darius. So the Medes and Persians conquer the Babylonians at the end of chapter 5. At the end of chapter 5, that mysterious hand writes upon the wall, many, many tekel upharsin, thou art weighed in the balances and found wanting. You come now to Daniel 6. Medes and Persians have overcome the Babylonians. Darius is the king of the Medes, Cyrus of the Persians. So it pleased Darius, that's the king of the Medes, verse 1, Daniel 6, to set over the kingdom 120 satraps, that's princes, to be over the whole kingdom. And over these three governors, of whom Daniel was one, that the satraps might give account to them so that the king would suffer no loss. Verse 3, then this Daniel distinguished himself above the governors and satraps because an excellent spirit was in him, and the king gave thought to setting him over the whole realm. So let's think about this. Here you have King Darius. Here's the organizational chart. You have King Darius. Below King Darius, you have three governors. They report directly to the king. Then you have these 120 princes that have different responsibility in the empire. Now, I want you to think about this. When one nation overthrows another nation, the prime minister of the nation that's been overthrown is not promoted to be prime minister of the nation that overthrows them. There was something in Daniel that Darius saw. He saw, the Bible says, an excellent spirit. He saw in Daniel a man of integrity. He saw in Daniel a man that would not siphon off the revenues that were coming in. So each of these 120 princes were responsible to govern for the king, but they were responsible for collecting the revenues, the taxes, and other revenues from each of these provinces. When those revenues came in, they would be counted by these three governors and then go on to the king. If these governors were dishonest, they could be siphoning off, they could be stealing from the king, embezzling his money. And so the king knew he had to put Daniel there. He saw in Daniel a man of integrity, a man of honesty. I remember reading in Greek philosophy about Diogenes. And Diogenes walked through the streets of Athens with a candle in his hand. And somebody said, it was that dark night, he said, "What are you looking for?" And he said, "I'm looking for an honest man." Honest men and women always rise to the top. God blesses them abundantly. We may have some setbacks if we're honest, but God honors. God says, "Them that honor me, I will honor."
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0: And so here, Darius recognized in Daniel something special. But the governors weren't too happy about that. At verse 4, so the governors and satraps sought to find some charge against Daniel concerning the kingdom. But they could find no charge or fault because he was faithful. Nor was there any error or fault found in him. I'm interested in this phrase, he was faithful. Daniel was faithful. Faithful to whom? Faithful to God. He determined in his heart to do nothing that would displease God. You remember what it said of Jesus? John 8, verse 29. Jesus said, "I always do those things that please him." So Jesus made a decision in every aspect of his life to be faithful to the Father. Daniel made that decision. He was faithful. Faithful to what? To whom? To God. Faithful to what? To the truths of Scripture. Daniel would not violate the truths of Scripture. He would not bow to social pressure. He could not be bought or sold. Reminds me of a statement that I read, the greatest want of the world is the want of men or women who cannot be bought or sold, whose commitment to God is stalwart. The greatest one of the world is the one of men and women who can't be bought or sold. Somebody said everybody has their price. That's not true. Daniel did not have his price. He would not sell out cheap for the pleasures of this world. Daniel was faithful. Faithful to God, faithful to divine truth. So these three men meet. That is something that I want you to see here, and I call it the cascade of evil, the steps down on the pathway of perdition. There are four steps that these men take. First, they allow jealousy to fester in their hearts. Second, they begin to scheme. Secondly, is they enter into deceit. So it's first jealousy, then it's deceit. And jealousy leads them to lie to the king, and you'll see that. Then they begin to scheme of how they can get rid of Daniel, and ultimately they are ready to commit murder. So there's jealousy, deceit, scheming, and murder. Let's look at that. See, jealousy brings forth the fruit of deceit. Deceit brings forth the fruit of scheming to get rid of the one who you want to destroy. And the ultimate result of that is murder. Let's look at those things, starting with Daniel 6. So the governors and the satraps sought to find some charge against Daniel concerning the kingdom, but they couldn't find any charge. Why? They're jealous. Verse 5. Then these men said, "We shall not find any charge against this Daniel unless we find it against him concerning the law of God." They're very jealous. So they go into the king with a plan. And what's their plan? They say, verse 7, all the governors of the kingdom, the administrators and satraps, the counselors and advisors have consulted together to establish a royal statute and to make a firm decree that whoever petitions any god or man for 30 days except you, O king, shall be cast into the den of lions. All the governors of the kingdom and the administrators and satraps have met to establish a royal decree that if you don't, if you worship any other god, you're going to be thrown in a den of lions. Look, that's a bold-faced lie. That's totally dishonest. It's falsehood. Why? They say all the governors of the kingdom have met. And the administrators, did all the governors meet? Certainly not. Daniel did not meet with them. They didn't have Daniel's input from this. So this is a lie. So what do? Verse 8, they scheme. So they jealousy has led to deceit. Deceit is leading to scheming. Verse 8, now, O king, establish the decree and sign the writing so that it cannot be changed. So they're scheming. We've got to get rid of Daniel, but we're not going to tell the king, according to the law of the Medes and Persians. Therefore, king, sign the decree. Therefore, he signed a death decree for Daniel. Now, one of the things that we want to study about tonight is how the human heart works and how the devil attempts to get rooted in the human heart so that things that we ourselves didn't know were there surface, and that they're lurking there and they came out at the right time. Keep your finger here in Daniel chapter 6, and we're going to go over to Hebrews chapter 12. The devil is a great schemer. The devil plants things in the human heart, and then those things come out at the right time. You know, I've heard somebody say to me, "Oh, this person made me angry." No, they didn't make you angry. Your angry words came out because there was anger in your heart. If there was no anger in your heart, those angry words would not have come out. Some people say, "Oh, everybody's doing it, so therefore I did it too." No. That desire was in your heart, and that desire was manifest in your actions. So look what Scripture says. Hebrews 12, verse 14 and 15. Pursue peace with all men and holiness, without which no one will see the Lord. Looking diligently, lest anyone fall short of the grace of God, lest any root of bitterness spring up and cause trouble, by this many will be defiled. So the root of bitterness is there all the time, but it springs up, and that root of bitterness springs up in envy. That root of bitterness springs up in jealousy. That root of bitterness that springs up in envy and jealousy leads to deceit, and that deceit leads to scheming, and that can ultimately lead to the do away with the one who's the enemy. So there's roots produce shoots, and shoots produce fruits. So there are two kinds of fruits. Galatians chapter 5, there are the fruits of the Spirit, and there are the evil fruits of satanic, the works of the flesh, the Bible calls them, the fruits of the Spirit and the works of the flesh. So Galatians chapter 5, when the Spirit of God fills our heart, he roots out bitterness, he roots out envy, he roots out jealousy, he roots out lust, he roots out intemperance when the Spirit of God fills our heart. Galatians 5, but the fruit of the Spirit is what? Love, joy, grace, long-suffering, kindness, goodness, faithfulness, gentleness, self-control. Against such there's no law. So the fruits of the Spirit are the positive character qualities of love and joy and peace and long-suffering. But there's another aspect too, verse 24. Those who are Christ's have crucified the flesh with the passions of it. Because in verse 19 of Galatians 5, it says, now the works of the flesh are evident. They're adultery and fornication and uncleanness and licentiousness and idolatry and sorcery and hatred and contentions and jealousies. Wait, the fruit of the flesh is what? Jealousy. So the governors had the fruits of the flesh, jealousy, that led to deceit, that led to scheming, that led to murder. That was a fruit of the flesh. Daniel was faithful, and what did he have? The fruits of the Spirit. Love and joy and peace reigned in Daniel's heart. What is the lesson for us in all this? What's the lesson for us? The lesson for us is to search our own hearts. You remember what David prayed, "Search me, O God, and try me to see if there's any wicked thing in me." We pray, "God, is there any root in my heart that I have not surrendered to you? Is there any root deep within me that needs to be rooted out by the Holy Spirit so that the fruits of the Spirit can be manifest in my life?" Daniel knew that if he gave up his prayer life, he would give up his relationship with God. So we go down now to the death decree's been passed, Daniel 6, verse 10. "Now when Daniel knew that the writing was signed," so he knew it was signed. Daniel knew that. He knew the writing was signed. "He went home, and in his upper room with his windows open toward Jerusalem," he wasn't hiding that, "he knelt down on his knees three times that day and prayed and gave thanks before his God, as was his custom very early." Daniel's prayer life was not spasmodic. It was not something he did today and let go tomorrow. He knew the writing was signed. But there are times when, as the Bible says in Acts chapter 5, you ought to obey God rather than men. Civil government has legitimate authority, but it does not have authority to pressure and force us to violate the law of God. It does not have that authority. And so here, the scripture says that Daniel would not violate his conscience. He would not violate the law of the living God. Daniel knew that the writing was signed, and he went home. And in his upper room, he knelt down on his knees three times a day, and he prays. And he's seeking God. So the argument that they use is that Daniel's relationship to God was not showing the king due respect, that Daniel was an outlier. He was one that didn't go along with the laws of the kingdom. And the king, when he heard these words, was greatly displeased with himself. Why? He saw he had been duped. He saw that he had been tricked. He saw he had been fooled. And he was greatly displeased with himself. He wanted to deliver Daniel. And so he asks his lawyers and attorneys and his key men to find out if there's any way the law could be changed. And they say, there's no way. Verse 15, "Then these men approached the king and said to the king, 'Know, O king, that it's the law of the Medes and Persians that no decree or statute which the king establishes can be changed.' So the king gave the command, and they brought Daniel and cast him into the den of lions." But notice what the king says. "Your God, whom you serve continually," I love the word continually, "he'll deliver you."
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0: God cares for the challenges you are facing right now. God cares for the trials that you are going through. God cares for the difficulties you are facing. God cares for the struggles that you have. And God's reaching out to you right now. God wants to touch you. He wants to give you strength to go on, hope for the future. He has an amazing plan for your life. He will not let the lion gobble you up. Although we fight against and wrestle against flesh and blood, we have a mighty Savior who's much mightier than them all. Let's pray together. Father in heaven, wherever we are tonight, we bow our heads to pray. And we thank you that from the stories of Daniel, we can find lessons for our lives. We thank you that no challenge is too great for you, no difficulty too large for you, no problem too great that you cannot unravel. So, Lord, give us wisdom, we pray, to know how to face the future. Give us strength, give us courage. For somebody who may be struggling watching this program tonight, I pray that they would sense right now the touch of the Holy Spirit, and they would sense your power in their life. And we thank you in Jesus' name. Amen.
1: 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On the way next, it's Focus on the Family with Jim Daly. But once again, today we are doing something pretty special and giving you the chance to build Jesus wells and provide clean water to poor villages all over the world. And it's not just about the water, but it's also a chance to share the gospel. Big Wave Dave has been here for the last 2 days to tell us a little bit more about what GFA World is doing.
2: Indeed, we can have a celebration of the fact that we are saving children's lives all the way over in Africa and Asia. It starts with clean, fresh water with the Jesus wells. Not on our watch. Your children are going to die.
3: Simply because they don't have fresh, clean water. They're drinking contaminated water, the same water source as animals. In Africa and Asia, that's the reality. But GFA World, through our national missionaries, going to these pin dots of a map where Jesus wells are dug and fresh, clean water is there. And these Jesus wells to the people there who have never had fresh, clean water, they're dying due to a lack of fresh, clean water. So we take that gratitude we have and saying, Lord God, thank you that I have fresh, clean water. And in Jesus' name, we give fresh, clean water through the Jesus well and Jesus' name being proclaimed. Every program we hear here on The Word Seattle proclaiming the Messiah, these souls we're talking about have never heard his name. 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That's a Jesus well. 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
10: It was healing. It was powerful. It was Christ at work directly, intimately. Like they said from the beginning, regardless of how this turns out, we're going to love Sarah, no matter what happens to her.
9: Last time on Focus on the Family with Jim Daly, Sarah Zagorski shared her deeply personal story of surviving an abortion and God's work in her life in her childhood. And we're so glad you've joined us. I'm John Fuller.
11: John, we did have a really good heartfelt visit with Sarah last time, and we're going to continue today to talk about the things that she experienced as a baby, as a preborn, and then in both a real turbulent and unhealthy environment with her birth mom, and then eventually into foster care and what that did for her spiritually. And we said last time, her mom eventually came to the Lord, and that's a very good place to start the discussion, that there is always hope in Christ. And I'm sure there's women listening that are feeling guilty, feeling shame. And I'm telling you, you can put that at the foot of the cross. Call us. We have caring Christian counselors. Let us talk to you about what redemption means in Christ. And even like Sarah's mom, who had a very difficult life, found eternal life at the end of this life.
9: Yeah, give us a call if we can help you in any way. Our number is 800, the letter A, in the word family. And Sarah Zagorski is the Senior Director of Public Relations and Communication at Americans United for Life. 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
11: Sarah, welcome back for day two.
10: Yes.
11: Appreciate that effort to hang in and go. You know, it's hard to talk about your life. I mean, you're exposing all these pains. And so I really want to say thank you, because that's not easy.
10: Yeah.
11: And I know you do it a lot because you're in that mission field to talk about the importance of a child and a mother and what they're going through. So thank you for doing it, for laying it out there every day to say, I'm for life. You know, I'm thinking, I've seen those opportunities where we've had good friends like Melissa Oden and others, yourself, testifying in front of Congress. And, you know, those that support abortion are so mean toward you. Melissa once told me when she was there, and again, like you, she was a little different in that she was the one who was rejected, was aborted, but survived.
10: Right.
11: And she just looked at those who opposed her and said, what do you see in me? Am I human or not?
10: Right.
11: And like one female pro-abortion congressperson walked by her and said, yeah, I don't think you should exist, and walked away. Think of just being told that you as a human being shouldn't be here.
10: The
11: who has the right to say that?
10: Right.
11: I mean, seriously. Let me kick it in here. We're going to cover some different territory today. Your foster experience, your relationship with your foster family, the good they did in your life, which is awesome. But let's go there. How old were you when you first stepped into the foster program? And when did you begin to realize what was happening?
10: Sure. So the first interest in the foster care was at 16 months. And it was, at that time, I was, of course, too young to remember many things then, but I went through the process of what is common in foster care as reunification attempts with my birth
11: that
10: family.
11: That was the number one goal.
10: That's the number one goal of foster care all the time, every time.
11: Try to get you back with your biological parent or parents.
10: Correct. Yeah. And I went through those reunification attempts multiple times, as the state is often leaning toward trying to give that birth family every opportunity to improve their life and become the parents that where a child can be protected and safe. So during those reunification attempts, of course, it was very heartbreaking for my foster family, even though they had really released me to the Lord. But they did get calls, you know, middle of the night, Sarah has to go home. And that is what happened. Sarah had to go home. And I definitely had such a great love for my mother and for my siblings. I wanted it to be a perfect haven. And I even made this huge castle at my foster parents' house of our family living all together in love and in harmony, you know. But that was a fantasy. That wasn't reality, right?
11: But it's what your heart wished for.
10: It's what my heart wished for.
11: Yeah.
10: And especially with my mother and my sisters, I really wanted to be back with them. Like I said, my mother had three more children after me, a set of twins, who I often, during that reunification period, would protect, would bring into bathrooms and get food with, and those sort of things. So I had deep bonds with these individuals.
11: How did the Christian family that was your initial foster family, how did they care for you that made that impact on you spiritually particularly? And again, I just would encourage more Christian families to consider, if you want to go to the chaos of the world, there's no greater chaos than foster care.
10: Mm-hmm.
11: And of course, the scripture talks about bringing God's shalom, his peace, into this world of chaos, which is a sinful world.
10: Right.
11: So you look at it, you want to jump into the deep end of the pool and do a lot of good work. Jump into foster care. But speak to that dynamic of your Christian foster parents and how did that unfold?
10: Yeah, I'll give you a couple of examples. So one of the ways in which they were involved when I was even reunited with my family is they were still in my mother's life because my mother still allowed that because she was overwhelmed with the many children she had. And they would bring food and clothes to my family. They'd make hygiene boxes and bring to my mother to try to help them during those times. And also, there was a time where my mother allowed for, again, this was during a time where I was still with the family, where they allowed for my previous foster family, you could classify as at this point, to take me to school. And my adopted mom was an elementary teacher. So she enrolled me in the school she went to, and she would pick me up from my house, my birth parents' house, and she would bring a change of clothes because my clothes were not suitable for wearing. And she would bring baby wipes and those kind of materials to clean me up before school and then bring me back. And that was so powerful because it showed her love for me, regardless of how foster care panned out for them.
11: Yeah.
10: You know, how it really panned out for them.
11: Well, and the dignity of... When you look at that and felt that at the time, you got me crying now, but that being aware of that in itself is really amazing.
10: Yeah.
11: You know, what's happening to me right now?
10: Yeah, it was healing. It was powerful. It was Christ at work directly, intimately. And, you know, they would throw birthday parties for my other siblings. They did everything within their means to support my mother and her children. And of course they said from the beginning, regardless of how this turns out, we're going to, love Sarah no matter what happens to her, you know, and that was powerful. They were committed to the end, a long-term situation.
11: You know, this is maybe an unanswerable question, but we share some similarities. Mine was not as tragic as yours, but was it enough to offset the lack of what you may have perceived as normal or love from mom and dad that you didn't really have?
10: It did not replace that. It was something that provided hope throughout the process, which was life-saving for me to have hope at all.
11: And I think one of the difficulties for us that have done foster care, all you can do is show up. You can't make that happen in a child's heart. You know, and the best way to get there is by loving them, by helping them. I mean, what she did for you with clothing and wipes, and that is love. You interpreted it correctly.
10: Yes.
11: That's the big difference.
10: Yes. And then after a reunification attempt, when I was placed back in their care, I was riding with her and I asked her, and I know this hurt her deeply. I said to her, "Why didn't you come get me? why didn't you come help me? But she couldn't at that time because the state had required that I go back. And so she bore those wounds too. She was a part of this. Yeah. You know, she suffered too in that. And now I completely understand as an adult why she couldn't just come get me.
11: Yeah.
10: You know?
11: All right, to give us a little oxygen and get the wetness out of our eyes, I want to make a statement here that I think is really cool. And that's the role Adventures in Odyssey, the radio drama, played in your life at this time. And, you know, for all the donors that support Focus that helped do that, I mean, it, you know, we're committed to Odyssey. We have a movie coming out, I think September or October at your theaters. Mm-hmm. You're going to want to go support the ministry by going. But how did Odyssey help you?
10: Odyssey was amazing. So I was first introduced to Odyssey in my foster care family. At that time, I believe Chick-fil-A would give a tape. And I listened to one tape and I suddenly wanted every album that ever existed. But the beautiful thing about Odyssey is it brings the gospel into the child's life, right? So you have the mentorship of Wit. You have Connie, who comes to maturity of faith. You have Eugene, who during the 90s, you know, who comes to saving faith. But it's always introduced in a way that a child can understand. And of course, it has many Bible stories. So I was really fed and nurtured and discipled through that. That's as amazing as, I mean, I know that sounds unbelievable, but it is true.
11: And you're not the only one. I mean, thousands of now adults said that when they were children, Odyssey was what gave them the foundation.
10: Yeah.
11: So, you know, you go to Sunday school and that's really good and helpful. But when you could do that radio drama.
10: Yes.
11: And, you know, envision these stories unfolding in what you perceive as a child to be a real life place and Wit a real character.
10: Right.
11: And, you know, the grandpa you never had. And, you know, just all those great lessons. Mm-hmm. And the writers are spectacular. Paul and so many others, Dave Arnold. And we're so grateful for the talent of being able to do that. And we're looking forward to that movie and the 13 episodes that are going to stream after that.
9: Yeah, you can find out all about this new animated Adventures in Odyssey film. 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Learn more about it and support the work. 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
11: Speak to the adoption now, the Christian family that said yes, we'll adopt Sarah. Wow.
10: Sure.
11: Tell me about that emotion.
10: Yeah. So at nine, so 1999, the state had terminated my mother's parental rights, which of course is a tragedy on its own, and terminated her rights for myself and for my three younger siblings. My older siblings, unfortunately, were in group homes or they aged out of foster care. It was very tragic to witness and see. But I remember my adoption day very specifically because I had to go before a judge and I actually threw up before the whole event.
11: Just being so nervous?
10: So nervous. And the judge asked me, it was like a moment of decision moment, which I think is very unusual. But the judge asked me in front of my foster family, you know, petitioning to adopt me, where I wanted to live.
11: You're and nine.
10: I'm nine.
11: Yeah.
10: I'm nine. And I knew enough, again, that I would not survive in that environment anymore. But it was devastating and heartbreaking all at the same time and also relieving at the same time, right? So at that point, I was given a huge gift, though, which was permanence, which every child needs is permanence. And that was the gift that began to mature me and help me grow my relationship with Christ and really shifted the direction of my entire life after that moment.
11: I so feel what you're talking about. I really do. I had to tell my dad I didn't want to live with him when I was 10. Because that's what my siblings thought needed to happen. And it's true. He was an alcoholic. It wasn't healthy. And I moved in with my brother. But to say that to him. And he just got up, came over, hugged me, and said, I love you.
10: Yeah, and the pain for, you know, that I went through later on as a teenager and things like that, of this belief that was circulated that I somehow chose this at nine,
11: right?
10: I had nothing to do with it. You know, I answered the question, but it was already decided that my mother's rights were terminated. So it's very painful. It's very difficult.
11: Well, in the beautiful way that you describe that in your heart, you know, this is safety.
10: Right.
11: Making this decision puts me in a place where there's food and love and comfort. And over here, it's chaos and danger. And I don't know if I'll be able to eat. Those aren't very good choices.
10: Right.
11: I mean, really, the other one is without your mom, whom you love.
10: Right.
11: And speak to that, you know, that other thing that some people that haven't been in the situation, the unbelievable love a child can have for their parent, mm-hmm. as imperfect as they are. Mm-hmm. It is amazing mm-hmm. how we can love as a child through all the bad stuff.
10: Mm-hmm. Oh, I adored my mother. Yeah. I loved her with all my heart. I never wanted that to happen. I never wanted that to be my life story, to leave her. And I always wanted her to improve. I wanted it. I believed I had this childlike, you can call it being naive, but I believed she would pull through and things would improve. But time and time again, I learned it didn't improve, you know, but the love never changed.
9: Mm. Sarah, if I have it right, your adoptive mom had an abortion element to her story, and
10: yes.
9: and her story has led you to this point of mm-hmm. speaking so boldly for life. Mm-hmm. Is that right?
10: That's correct. Yes, my adopted mother is another heroine in my life. She had an abortion in Milwaukee, Wisconsin, when she was in her 20s, and that was the only pregnancy she ever had. And she came to her moment of decision at the age of 40. And cried out to God because she was suicidal over that abortion and was convicted that was ending his child's life, the Lord's child's life, and then started her own healing journey. And after her healing journey, she began counseling other women on post-abortion recovery. And seeing her witness really inspired me. She would hold a sign outside facilities that said, "I had an abortion. Please come talk to me."
11: Wow.
10: And I got to witness that devotion. Mm-hmm. And I also got to witness her ministry, or I would say her attempt at ministry to my mother of healing, of what it looks like to heal from this. God can forgive you. God will forgive you, you know, and you can be set free.
11: Hmm. You know, I want to ask this tenderly, because so often in doing foster care, you're given a sheet. Are you able to accept? And then there's a whole list of things.
10: Mm-hmm.
11: Food hoarding, head knocking. Mm-hmm. It can be lighting fires.
10: Mm-hmm.
11: I mean, there's no normal box.
10: Right.
11: I remember filling that sheet out, and I looked at Jean, sexual orientation issues, mm-hmm. all kinds of things. Mm-hmm. And you look at that list and you go, wow, okay. What are you willing to check mm-hmm. that you're willing to bring mm-hmm. into your home?
10: Mm-hmm.
11: Peaceful Christian home.
10: Mm-hmm.
11: And again, in our experience, we had one child who was a food hoarder because they probably had the same circumstance you had.
10: Yeah.
11: And every morning we started with him, and he would say, "Can I have a bowl of cereal? Can I have pancakes? Can I have toast? Mm-hmm. Can I have bacon?"
10: Mm-hmm.
11: This mound of food I would make for him. Mm-hmm. I mean, this went on for like 3 months. And then one day, it's like he figured it out that if he asked for it, it would be there.
10: Mm.
11: And that was the last time he did it.
9: Mm.
11: It was just the weirdest thing. It's just like he just needed to know,
10: mm-hmm.
11: which we would call food security,
10: mm-hmm.
11: that if he asked for it, it would be there. And then he just went back to a bowl of cereal.
10: Mm-hmm.
11: And I was just really attentive to that in that moment. Mm-hmm. All he needed. And, you know, yeah, we threw a bunch of pancakes away. What's the big deal?
10: Right.
11: But it changed him and his ability to be secure that he had a place to eat.
10: Mm-hmm.
11: I mean,
10: mm-hmm.
11: that's what we're talking about in that context. Do you feel like when you look back on your life, did you come into that foster and adoptive situation with baggage?
10: Oh.
11: What were the boxes for you?
10: Oh, 100%. Mm-hmm. Absolutely. No doubt. I saw many Christian counselors. I saw psychiatrists. I saw many different specialists in mental health things. I had food. I had issues with food disorders.
11: Wait, come on. That's reasonable.
10: It's just the truth.
11: Right.
10: Your body remembers the trauma you've mm-hmm. experienced.
11: Yeah.
10: That was true for me. So I had to go through a lot of healing and recovery from that time in my life.
11: Yeah.
10: But my Christian foster care parents, later adopted parents, provided that support. They provided, there were times as a teenager I was suicidal. I mean, it wasn't pretty, you know, but it was Christ throughout it and them alongside me.
11: Wow.
10: Yeah.
11: I mean, just steady.
10: Steady. Consistent.
11: And consistent.
10: Absolutely.
11: I mean, that's so good. I mean, we would look at you today and how you're expressing yourself. We're going, wow, she's an amazing woman. But you had difficulty.
10: Yes,
11: I just want to make sure that is there and people know that. You have to work out those things.
10: Yeah, and then too, the tragedy in my family, not to be so sober with you today, but the tragedy with my family is I've had three siblings pass away. Both, and then my mother passed away and my stepfather passed away. So a lot of tragedy, and a lot of that comes from the ramifications of the abuse and the pain they experienced in their life.
11: You know, Sarah, this is an extreme situation, obviously, and you know, all the degradation that you were facing. And again, I'm so proud of you. I wish I could have been there to be that foster dad for you. Gene would have been right there with you. But I'm thinking of even intact biological homes where things go wrong. You know, this is far more desperate, but it's like every marriage and every family is a stench to Satan, and he's going to try to crush us at every turn. Look at the unfortunate impact he's had on marriage in this country.
10: Oh, absolutely.
11: But in that context, that woman that had that abortion, who, you know, many in the church, and that's just a real statistic, like 1 in 4 women have had an abortion. And that data set, from what I understand, is very similar to the women attending church. So there's this guilt. There's this, and you know, women are so good at bearing guilt. You really do look at yourselves first and say, what did I do?
10: Right.
11: How does a woman really feel like God could take that from her, take that sin and set her free? Is it possible, really?
10: Absolutely. It's just the simple fact of the cross that Jesus died on. He died for the sins of humanity, whatever that sin may be. It covers it. It erased, she's white as snow. And I believe that with all my heart, because I've seen it with my adopted mother, and I saw the suffering and the guilt from my birth mother, right? But the cross levels us all out. We're all sinful. We all are prone. The scripture says our hearts are desperately wicked without the Lord. But the Lord wants us to be free. And that's what he wants for that post-abortive woman, to be free of that guilt, free of that shame, acknowledging it for what it is first, right? Having moral responsibility, understanding I ended the life of your child, Lord. But then to experience the freedom afterward of, I don't have to carry this anymore. Jesus bore it for me on the cross.
11: Yeah, that is so good. And I think that's the main thing that I wanted to get across. If you're in that spot, you just can't feel it. Maybe you've tried. You've gone down at your church several times. It just hasn't felt like it's gotten to that point where you feel free of that sin. Give us a call. We have caring Christian counselors that can help. What in that ingredient, if I could call it that, talking to women, counseling women, working in the pro-life movement, what tends to be the most positive way that a woman can get there? What are those things that pour into her life?
10: So a couple of things I think are important to remember is that a woman that's making the abortion decision is often a woman in what would be described as a crisis situation, not thinking through the future, only thinking about the here and now, right? But what they really need from the Christian community is this understanding of, we are going to show you compassion, we're going to show you understanding about what is going on in your life, and we're going to help you and unravel how you can raise your child with support. And that's really important, because women in these situations, they don't have the luxury of judgment. And I don't say judgment as if we are somehow condoning abortion. We're never condoning abortion. We're always telling the truth about what abortion does. But we're reaching in. We are trying to get in her shoes and say, let's go through it together. Let's walk through this together. How can I help you before you make this decision? Let's look at every other way that your life could be. And let's also look at the future of what your life could be. It's walking her through that. And if she's a Christian, reaching out to her with the message of the gospel and the message of hope, and that that she will not be in this moment forever.
11: I just hope people, women particularly in this situation, will grab a hold of that. Don't live in that despair, that guilt, that shame. Let's work together to get you to a healthier place. And you're doing so much to do that. Thank you for what you've done. You know, let me end here, because we've had this experience. You said you showed up in a stained nightgown and a half a bottle of Coke or something,
10: yes.
11: right?
10: Yes, that's right.
11: That's so typical. What's really typical for foster care, in which it was true of me. I had a hefty bag, you know, a garbage bag clothes. Yeah. And when we probably had 15 kids come through our home over 8 years or so with foster. Always the same story. Mm-hmm. It was a trash bag of clothes. Mm-hmm. So one thing that we've done here with the team, Dr. Sharon Ford and the team that work every day to help kids get connected into foster care and foster families, Christians to step up, and I so appreciate what they do each and every day, but they created a suitcase bundle. Mm-hmm. Mm-hmm. And so that dignity issue, mm-hmm. you know, like what you
10: absolutely.
11: Felt.
10: Absolutely, yeah.
11: So we're able to supply, you're able to supply a duffel bag with mm-hmm. a children's Bible, with a little teddy bear or stuffed animal, with a handwritten note that the team or the church that we work with to put these kits together, mm-hmm. they'll sign those cards to mm-hmm. that child saying, you're worthy, we see you, you're made in the image of God, we love you. Mm-hmm. And join that. I mean, that is like the easiest thing you can do. We're not asking you directly to be in foster care, but can you do that? Can we? We've given, I think, over 50,000 of these away to local foster agencies to work with, and they love it. So let's be the light of Christ as Christians. Let's supply that to show dignity. In addition, we want to expose you to the great work of Wait No More, our foster mm-hmm. adoption efforts here at Focus. Go to the website, call us, whatever the Lord's laying on your heart. If he's saying you can come around and provide help to a foster family, it's called respite care. And mm-hmm. it's a word that simply means get around them, maybe go shopping for them, do their laundry, whatever might be helpful to them. And then it just keeps going from there. I love my wife, Jean. When we were talking about this program at Focus and I got home and she said, if you're going to ask other people to do it, then we need to do it. And I said, no, I was the foster care. I paid my dues. Isn't that terrible? No, I think about it. She just gave me that great wife eye. Mm-hmm. Like, that sounds dumb.
10: A lot of Christians think the only way to support foster care efforts is to foster themselves, but the foster care community needs support in a lot of other ways.
11: Yeah, they have found, we have found that like a 5-to-1 ratio for every, if in your church a family does foster care, if 5 families will just gather around them mm-hmm. and help them with the things that I'm talking about, shopping and other things, they'll be very successful in that. They mm-hmm. just need help. They need a weekend break, all those kinds of things.
10: Right.
11: So, Sarah, with all of that, just thank you so much for being with us. I am already, I just want to be your dad. I just so appreciate I'm so proud of you and what you've done. I'm grateful you were here for the internship mm-hmm. all those years ago. You're like my star person. And listen to Odyssey and just God bless you as he obviously has been doing mm-hmm. since you were born, and even before you were born, mm-hmm. he was in your corner.
10: Yes.
11: Nothing better.
10: Covenant of love.
11: Covenant of love.
9: Yeah. 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
13: 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On the way next, it's a new beginning with Pastor Greg Laurie. Hope you'll stay with us for that. Well, GFA World has launched a campaign to dig Jesus wells and bring clean water to poor villages all across the world. Without clean water, about 300,000 children will die before they even reach the age of 5 because of waterborne diseases. You can make a difference and help change that and partner with GFA World today. Here's Big Wave Dave.
2: Yeah, and the question I have for all of us here this afternoon, what are we most grateful for? Like, if you just, on the rudimentary level, what are you most grateful for? Well, I mean, it would be fresh, clean water, right? We have a shower every morning. We have our coffee or tea or soda or energy drinks or orange juice. We open those up with zest many times because we're so thirsty and we're so desiring our coffee or our tea. We take it for granted that there's fresh, clean water there. It's not made with contaminated water that animals are sharing and doing their business in.
3: guys, this afternoon, our final few hours, we say to moms and dad and children who are drinking that contaminated water, sharing that same water source with animals, friends, the dignity of giving you fresh, clean water through the Jesus Well put in by GFA World and national missionaries not only changes physical lives, but Jesus' name being proclaimed, him accepted as Savior, its eternal address is changed. That's the return on our investment. We still have five wells to dig. Thank

to forgive someone who has hurt me. It is impossible for me to go the extra mile. I can't do it on my own. But through Christ, I can live this Christian life, and so can you.

0: yourself between a rock and a hard place with a home repair project? If you do this, the house catches fire. If you do that, the house falls down. So you call the guy who knows stuff. He comes in and turns the whatchamacallit right side up and job done. Where can we find that kind of help to turn the rest of our lives right side up? Pastor Greg Laurie answers that today on A New Beginning. Good encouragement coming our way.
1: Well, today we're wrapping up our Jesus and You Old Testament series. In this series, we've looked at Jesus and His appearances in the Old Testament. Jesus said, your father Abraham rejoiced to see my day, and he saw it and he was glad. So Jesus was effectively saying, look, people, I knew Abraham. I talked with Abraham. So we know that Jesus made an appearance in the Old Testament to Abraham. We assume it was when Abraham was preparing to sacrifice his son in obedience to God, and the angel of the Lord appeared and stopped him. And we believe that was not an angel at all, but it was what we call a Christophany, an appearance of Christ. Then we know that Jacob wrestled with an angel who he later said he believed was God, and he called the place the face of God, where he wrestled with his angel. We believe that too was another Christophany. Jesus appeared to Joshua before he conquered Jericho. He also appeared to Gideon when he faced the Midianites. So he made all these Old Testament appearances because Jesus is in the Old Testament concealed and he's in the New Testament revealed. But now we come to this beautiful passage that tells us what his mission is, and it tells us more about his character. It's sort of like a diamond with many facets. You hold it up to the light and you turn it around and you see something different from every angle. And Isaiah 9:6 just shows us all of these facets of the diamond as we talk about Jesus. So let's start with the first part. And his name will be called Wonderful. That takes care of the dullness of life. I want to mention also that I want to thank Warren Wiersbe for his great outline on this particular verse in his book, His Name is Wonderful. So, His name is wonderful. That takes care of the dullness of life. That word wonder can be translated as amazement, surprise, astonishment, admiration, bewilderment, worship. Maybe the best word to put in its place would be awesome. His name will be called awesome. Only God is really awesome. Awe-inspiring. We sing, our God is an awesome God, and so we should. So his name is wonderful. That takes care of the dullness of life. When Jesus came, the angels came to the shepherds and announced his birth, and we read, when the shepherds shared what had happened, all that heard it wondered at these things told them by the shepherds. Everything Jesus did was wonderful. His birth was wonderful. His life was wonderful. His death and resurrection were wonderful. Everywhere he went, he created wonder. Walking on the water, healing the sick, even raising the dead. The more you know of Jesus, the more you will say he is wonderful. And all of that wonder will lead to worship and a desire to know him better. Ordinary people experience extraordinary things because of the wonder of Jesus. His name shall be called Wonderful. Again, that takes care of the dullness of life. His name is Counselor. God wants to counsel you. And when we read that, it just reminds us that God has a plan for our life. Did you know that? God has a specific plan for your life that is actually unfolding right now. And he's going to reveal that plan as you study the Word of God. So, his name shall be called Wonderful.

0: Wonderful. That takes care of the dullness of life. His name shall be called Counselor. That takes care of the decisions of life. His name is Mighty God. That takes care of the demands of life. When Jesus walked this earth, it's important for us to realize that he was the God-man. Not man becoming a God, that's impossible. But God becoming a man and walking among us. Here's a perfect illustration of it. One day the disciples and Jesus climbed into a boat and went out to the Sea of Galilee, and a huge storm came. And he was asleep in the lower part of the boat. What could be more human than being asleep from an exhausting day of hard work in ministry? So they woke him up and said, Jesus, we're going to die. Do something. So he came up on the deck and he said, peace be still. And the storm stopped. What could be more divine than stopping a storm? So there was Jesus walking among us, the man who wanted to tell us how to know God, and the man who was God. And it's an amazing thing. And he's the mighty God, and he has this power for you. All power is given to me. And he said, now go therefore into all the world and make disciples. He said, you shall receive power after the Holy Spirit has come upon you. Now, power's a very appealing thing, especially to men. Men like power, all kinds of power, horsepower. Get some guys together with some cars. How much horsepower you have under that hood? I think the new Corvette ZR1 has 1,000 horsepower. Where are you going to use 1,000 horsepower? There's a Bugatti that has come out that supposedly has 1,500 horsepower and can go 350 miles per hour. Where are you going to drive? Hope you don't get a speeding ticket. I think it's just bragging rights. Or if you go to a gym with a bunch of guys, how much can you bench? How much power do you have? We talk a lot about power, but God wants to give us power to live this life. Because sometimes it seems difficult. Some will say, it's really hard to be a Christian. And I would have to agree, it's hard, but I would take it a step further. It's impossible to be a Christian. It is impossible for me to love my enemies. It is impossible for me to forgive someone who has hurt me. It is impossible for me to go the extra mile. I can't do it on my own. But then the Apostle Paul writes, I can do all things through Christ who strengthens me. No, I can't do this in my own ability or my own power, but through Christ, I can live this Christian life, and so can you.
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2: 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I live in Kansas, and one of these days, my hubby and I want to travel to come see you in person. 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Listening to you preach God's word helped me get through the battle, and now I feel renewed and free. God bless you, Pastor Greg.
1: Do you have a story to share with Pastor Greg? If so, would you let him know? 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That's greg@harvest.org. Pastor Greg is presenting his final message in his Jesus and You series today, a study called The Name That Changes Everything.
0: His name shall be called Wonderful Counselor, the Mighty God. But you need to be plugged into that power. Now, if you have an electric car, you know you need to plug it in. Unfortunately, some people have tried to put gas in their electric cars. You don't want to do that. So you want to keep that car plugged in just like you plug in your phone, right? And as people get a lot of new gadgets and they'll try to figure out whether they're not turning on or whether they're not functioning, they'll call tech support and they'll be asked two questions. Number one, is it turned on? Number two, is it plugged in? It's incredible how many times it's not plugged in. I'm calling, I don't know, I can't get this working. Is it plugged in? Well, of course, I didn't plug it. It came unplugged somehow. And we get unplugged spiritually. How do we plug in? We plug in by reading his word. We plug in through prayer. We plug in through being involved in church. We plug in so many ways. His name shall be called Wonderful. That takes care of the dullness of life. His name is Counselor. That takes care of the decisions of life. His name is Everlasting Father. That takes care of the future of life. It's a reminder to us that as Christians, we will live forever. Now, I know that one day, if the Lord doesn't come first, and he could, we will die and we will be buried in the ground. But I also know there's a bodily resurrection. But even more, I know that the moment I take my last breath on earth, I take my first breath in heaven. This is the hope of the Christian. And I have an everlasting Father that will welcome me into eternity. And he will never abandon me, not in this life or the afterlife. And you know, when you think of a father, you look at our country today with so many broken homes and absentee fathers, this is a great comfort. And I think this is where the church can really shine. Men, I'm talking to you. You can be a father figure or a grandfather figure to a young person who maybe doesn't have a dad. I found a lot of that when I came to faith. And godly men like Chuck Smith and others that were an example for me. Someone for me to look to because I didn't have that growing up. And the church can supply that. We can be the family that people don't have. We can fill in those gaps for them. That's why the church is so important. And that's why it's so important to be involved in church. Not just show up and get out as quickly as possible. I know you don't like to get stuck in traffic. I understand that. But there's so much more to church than just come sitting, worshiping, hearing a message and leaving. It's being engaged and being involved. And that is why we encourage you all to be in a small group. As I've often said, some things are learned in rows and other things are learned in circles. Like in a smaller group where you can engage and ask questions and contribute to the conversation. So our church is a family. And we can make up for a family maybe you don't have biologically. It certainly did that for me. His name will be called Wonderful Counselor, the Mighty God, the Prince of Peace. That takes care of the disturbances of life. And life is filled with disturbances, isn't it? The storms of life that hit us. There's family troubles. There's work troubles. Relationship troubles. Health troubles. But Jesus, the Prince of Peace, says, let not your hearts be troubled, neither let them be afraid. You believe in God, believe also in me. So he can bring peace in the midst of our storm. Now this verse addresses our future. Look at verse 6. And the government will be upon his shoulder. There's a bit of space in human history between unto us a son is given, and the government will be upon his shoulder. See, when Jesus came the first time, a lot of people misunderstood what he had come to do. They thought he was going to overthrow the power of Rome and free the Jewish people. But they missed those portions in the Old Testament that spoke of the suffering Savior, the Messiah who would come and die for the sin of the world. They missed the graphic description of Isaiah 53 that showed us how Jesus would suffer. They missed that statement in Psalm 22 where it says, they pierced my hands and my feet. You see, before he will carry the government on his shoulder, he would first carry the cross on his shoulder. So this part about the government upon his shoulder is in our future. It hasn't happened yet. This will happen when Christ comes again in the second coming and establishes his kingdom on earth as King of Kings and Lord of Lords. Before he will wear that crown of glory, he had to first wear the crown of thorns. So these five names of Jesus represent five dimensions of what every believer needs. His name shall be called Wonderful. That answers our disillusionment. His name shall be called Counselor. That answers our confusion. He'll be the Mighty God. That answers our weakness. Everlasting Father, that answers our loneliness. And finally, he'll be the Prince of Peace, that answers our turmoil. It's the name above all names, Jesus Christ. And one day, every knee will bow and every tongue will confess that he is the Lord. Every emperor, every atheist, every president, every pop star, every person will bow before him, including you and me. As I mentioned earlier, this series is called Jesus and You. And we've been talking about how Jesus engaged different people. It's fascinating to note that Jesus never dealt with any two people in exactly the same way. The way that he dealt with the woman at the well, a woman living an immoral life, is different than the way he dealt with the religious man named Nicodemus, which is different than the way he dealt with the tax collector Zacchaeus, which is different than the way he dealt with other people. He always varied it, and it was very personal. And that's what this is all about. You can have a relationship with God, you see. A personal relationship with him where he comes and takes residence in your heart. And you'll know it when he's there. So if I ask you right now, is Christ living in your life? And you say, I'm not sure. That would indicate that maybe he isn't. I mean, think about it this way. If somebody moved into your house at 3 o'clock in the morning, would you be aware of that maybe? If someone is in your home, you'll know it. And if Christ is in your heart, you'll know it. And if you don't know it, maybe he's not there. You say, well, what do you mean Christ in your heart? I don't know what that means. Well, you ask him to come to be your savior, your Lord, your God, your friend. Jesus says, I stand at the door and I knock. If any man will hear my voice and open the door, I will come in. And actually what he says is, and I will sup with you. That's King James. We might update it and say, I'll have a meal with you. We'll develop this relationship. Do you have that? If you don't, you can have it right now. You can ask him to come into your life to forgive you of your sin. And if you've never done this yet, I want to close by giving you this opportunity so you can know he's wonderful. So he can be your counselor. So he can be your mighty God. So he can be your everlasting Father. So he can be your Prince of Peace. He's just a prayer away. Let's bow our heads and pray. Now, Father, I pray for every person here. And if they don't know you, Lord, let this be the moment they believe. Let this be the moment they ask you to come into their life to be their Savior and Lord. Now, if you want Jesus Christ to come into your life, if you want him to forgive you of your sin, if you want to know that when you die, you will go to heaven, if you want him to give you a second chance in life, wherever you are, pray this prayer after me. You could even pray it out loud if you like. Just pray, Lord Jesus, I know that I'm a sinner, but I know that you're the Savior who died on the cross for my sin and rose again from the dead. I repent of my sin now, and I choose to follow you from this moment forward. Be my Savior and my Lord. Be my God and my friend. Thank you for hearing this prayer and answering this prayer. In Jesus' name I ask this. Amen.

0: important prayer from Pastor Greg Laurie. 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Well, Pastor Greg, the title of your new book is Am I Doing This Right? And what a great question, because I think we all may wonder that at some point.
1: Yeah.
0: And I hear a few listeners saying, yeah, like right now. What would be your first advice for somebody who says, Pastor Greg, this marriage thing, am I doing this right? What would you say?
1: Yeah, well, I'd say it's a good thing to ask. You know, you want to constantly be improving. You want to be the best husband you can be. You want to be the best wife you can be. You want to be the best parents that you can be. You want to be the best version of you. And that means you need to be constantly growing spiritually. And also asking your spouse probably that question, am I doing this right? Is there room for improvement? Of course, we might be apprehensive to ask that because we might not like what we hear, but it's important to communicate. But I would say this. It's important to tell your spouse when they maybe are falling short or when they're not doing something right. But it's also very important to tell your spouse when they are doing it right. And don't wait for them to ask you. Dole out some compliments. Be generous with them. And I know they come to your mind. You'll just think to yourself, wives, oh, look at my husband. He's so handy around the house. That's not me, by the way. I'm the most unhandy handyman who ever lived. If my wife sees me walk into the house with a hammer, she's alarmed because I'll try to fix something and I'll break it. But most guys are pretty good with the tools and getting things fixed, etc. You know, you see your husband doing that or just taking the trash out or coming home from a day of work after he's done all he can to provide for you. And you just say, honey, I just love you so much. I appreciate you so much. Thank you for all that you do. You know, compliments go a long ways. And I would say, especially with men, you'd be surprised. But ladies, you know, they need to be complimented. You need to tell them you find them beautiful. You need to tell them you appreciated the meal. You love what they're doing with the house. You see them being such a great mother to your children or whatever it is. You know, you need to be building one another up. Far too often in marriage, we tear each other down and we never build each other up. There are times to critique, but there are times to compliment. So balance it out. Maybe have a little ledger there. For every criticism, I'm going to offer a compliment. That would probably help a great deal. Well, I talk about things like this and a lot more in my brand new book that's called Am I Doing This Right? God's Design for Relationships That Last. You know, we want to help you to have a strong, vibrant marriage that stands the test of time. And if you build it on the Word of God, it will. You know, if you listen to this broadcast, that I came from a broken home. That's an understatement. My mother was married and divorced 7 times. And statistically, the cards were stacked against me. Chances were far higher that I too would end up in divorce. Well, I'm happy to say that Kathy and I have been married for 52 years. Because we built our marriage on Christ, we built it on biblical principles, and we have sought to do it God's way. So I want to share some of the things that we've learned with you in this new book, Am I Doing This Right? 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So order your copy right now of Am I Doing This Right? Subtitled God's Design for Relationships That Last.
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2: 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Following shortly, it's Truth for Life with Alistair Begg. Well, today we are building Jesus Wells, providing clean water for small, poor villages all over the world. This is through GFA World. And one reason these Jesus Wells work is they're affordable. They have a lasting impact. They take care of an entire village for up to 20 years. 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Here's Big Wave Dave to tell us more.
3: You know, getting out of bed every morning and slowly walking to the bathroom and taking that water out of the faucet and rinsing my face to wake myself up, getting into the shower to take a hot shower, I'm not thinking, Lord, I have a heart of gratitude for that fresh, clean water coming out of the tap or the shower head. Yet when we talk about GFA World and the Jesus Wells being placed where those souls in that community are drinking from the same water source as animals, bathing in the same water source as animals, we get to say, Lord God, I have a heart of gratitude that a trajectory of longitude and latitude away from those families, I'm not there, but I get to, with a click of a mouse, change it for them in your name, with the literally in his name, because the Jesus Well is aptly named, the Jesus Well. Fresh, clean water from that hand pump, changing everything. And an opportunity for souls to come to know Jesus through the National Missionaries of GFA World proclaiming. $1,600 is one of those Jesus Wells. We have five more Jesus Wells to dig. And by the way, that'd be an $8,000 gift if you'd like to be the one to say, I'm in for all five. Now, if that's not you, I get it. I'm not able to do that either. But I join you, $160 from 10 of us. That's a Jesus Well. 50 of us doing that, that's all five wells. Click that GFA World Jesus Well banner, thewordseattle.com.
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0: In a self-centered, self-promoting world, how is it possible for a husband to love his wife in a way that glorifies God? Alistair Begg points us to the perfect role model today on Truth for Life as he continues his series titled The Christian Family. We're studying Colossians chapter 3, focusing on verse 19.
1: The Lordship of Jesus Christ is then to be on display, not simply in the church as it gathers, but is to be on display in the home life of the members of the church. That's the hard part. You can get away with a lot here on a Sunday or whenever day you want to be together. And quite frankly, so can I. But I have to go home. I said to somebody tonight, I don't know whether it'd be better to have no wife than to have a wife and to have to preach on the role of a husband. You don't think I get up here like, yeah, I get a free pass. No, I go home. And I came from a home. And so do you. Because at home, for better or for worse, one is oneself. Yeah. We have to take seriously what the Bible is conveying. Earlier, we noted that for the wife to submit to her husband in this way is somewhat necessarily conditioned, if you like, and conditioned significantly by the demand which then follows here in verse 19. So, wives, you submit to your husbands as is fitting in the Lord, and husbands, you love your wives and don't be harsh with them. This is the two pieces, if you like, of the puzzle. That's why we read 1 Peter 3. That's why we read Ephesians chapter 5. So you have submission and you have love. Now, we might ponder why it is that these things are set in juxtaposition to one another in this way. I think it may be because, if we are honest, we understand the particular susceptibility of each member in marriage. Namely, the susceptibility of the wife to chafe and push back under the leadership of her husband, and the susceptibility of the husband to seek to abuse his leadership role in giving direction to the family and seeking to love his wife. Now, again, I'm going to keep saying this because it is so vitally important that these admonitions are not culturally bound. They are permanently valid. And the countercultural element to what Paul is writing here, countercultural in his day, before we even think about it in our own, is what he has to say concerning the love that a husband is to show. All of those ethical codes, whether Greek or Roman or Judaistic, would all have very clear building blocks for how the family should fit together. What would be so striking to people who were familiar with these kind of ethical demands was what he says here. This is what husbands are to do. Husbands, you are to love your wives, to love your wives. You who are the beloved of God, up there in verse 12, put on then as God's chosen ones, holy and beloved. That's the same verb, actually, agapao. It's agape. You who are beloved are to put on love in verse 14. And if you want to really know where the hit will come, why don't you put it on in relationship to your wife at home? Now, let's just acknowledge that he puts this both positively and negatively. Positively, to love your wife means that we must do sacrificially. The model, the measure of a husband's love is to be Jesus' love for his people. Couldn't we have made it a little harder? Husbands, love your wives as Christ loved the church. When Paul writes in Philippians 2, in that amazing passage about Christ, who did not think equality with God something to be grasped, but made himself of no reputation, in that context, Paul makes these exhortations. In humility, count others better than yourselves. Look out for the interests of others rather than your own.
2: And remember, when you're tempted to say, but I don't want to do that, that your example is Jesus, who was prepared to give up himself sacrificially, even to death on a cross. So in other words, the love that a husband is to give to his wife is actually extending the love that he has for himself to embrace her as well. Now, we have to think that out, because this comes back again to the Genesis 2 passage, doesn't it? That in some profound way, a man's wife is part and parcel of his living frame. Yes, she has a unique personality. Yes, she is a separate entity, and so on. But somehow, in a way that is both mystical and yet real, this reality that exists between us is like nothing else in the entire world, and the closest thing that we can come to it is when we think in gospel terms, in atonement terms, in terms of the union of Christ with his people. This, of course, has huge ramifications for all of our fiddling around with divorces and separations and trying to find excuse clauses and escape clauses to run away from things, as if somehow or another we just have joined in a casual relationship with each other, which if it goes south on us, we can always break it up and move on to somewhere else. Oh, no, you can't. Oh, no, you can't. And the reason that Jesus makes an exception is so that we would understand that he is not providing loopholes in every other area that we try to contrive. That's why he says, you got one shot at it, and this is it. One flesh. One flesh. Some kind of mystical reality. Now, what do we mean when we say that we love as we love our own flesh? Well, listen to this. No one, unless he is psychotic or at least unbalanced, hates his own body. True. I mean, you're going to get up in the morning, take your shaving razor and try and cut yourself with it. I mean, if you cut yourself, you go, oh, that was a mistake. Then you call for your wife. Could you please help me? So could you please submit by getting me? All right. It's where she says that an order or suggested with this. Leave that alone for now. No one, unless he's psychotic or at least unbalanced, hates his own body. For a husband not to love his wife, who has become one flesh with him, is not simply to be a poor husband, it is to be a dysfunctional Christian. That pretty well says it, doesn't it? Now, if you want it more quaintly, in the 19th century, and whether you do or you don't, you're about to receive it, this is Charles Hodge. Married love is as much a dictate of nature as self-love, and it is just as unnatural for a man to hate his wife as it would be for him to hate himself or his own body. A man may have a body which does not altogether suit him. Okay. He may wish it were handsomer, healthier, stronger, or more active, but still, it is his body. It is himself. And he feeds it and cherishes it as tenderly as if it were the best and most lovely in the world. So a man may have a wife whom he could wish to be better or more beautiful or more agreeable. Still, she is his wife. And by the constitution of nature and the ordinance of God, a part of himself. In rejecting her or abusing her, he violates the laws of nature as well as the laws of God. Sacrificially and also exclusively. For a husband to love his wife in this way involves sacrifice, and it also recognizes the exclusive nature of what's going on. In the same way that the love of Jesus for the church is an exclusive love, so the husband's affection for his wife is also to be marked by exclusivity. In other words, the relationship I have with my wife, I sustain with no one else. And neither must any one of us. Richard Baxter, I mentioned him already, in the middle of that big book, he gives directions both to husbands and wives. He says it is our common duty to maintain these things, and he says to help to keep conjugal chastity and fidelity, and to avoid all unseemly and immodest conduct. Boy, if that isn't a kind of, have anybody under the age of 112 is looking for a dictionary in relationship to those words. The idea of conjugal chastity and fidelity being a common duty, and the notion of unseemly and immodest conduct. It's amazing, isn't it? I mean, the entire advertising world is based on unseemly and immodest conduct. I say that with great respect to all the advertising people here. I don't mean to throw you all under the bus. But we can go from Baxter in the 17th century to Men's Health magazine in 1996. You see why it's important to keep files? Can you believe this? Listen to this. This is Men's Health, 1996. He's writing to men, whoever he is. The key is to make your mind monogamous. When you've promised to drink only from one spring, its water will be sweet. Surely, when a woman knows that she is it for you, that she is the Alpha and Omega of your erotic world, she will be emboldened by it. So whether you want 17th century Baxter or 20th century Men's Health, let's be absolutely clear that the exclusivity of the marriage bond is not up for debate or for option. And it is imperative that we recognize this. I know that you're not impressed by most of my quotes, but this is Baby, I'm Down to My Last Teardrop This Time, by that little lady who was involved with Glen Campbell for a while. Can't remember her name, doesn't matter. But it begins like this. They said, your love, life's in trouble in a magazine I read, when the one you love is hanging off of his side of the bed. Okay, that's that little lady. This is Charles Bridges. Tender, well-regulated domestic affection is the best defense against the vagrant desires of unlawful passion. Now, you don't need me to interpret that for you. This is biblical. You can read it in 1 Corinthians 7 for yourselves in the first 5 verses. And in the time that I have been in pastoral ministry, it is not an uncommon story to discover that the seeds and the roots of declension, not simply in the physical realm, but in the entire notion of a one flesh union within marriage, can be traced to a downright selfishness in relationship to that very area of life. So Men's Health gets it. The 17th century gets it. And if we're honest, we get it too. Now, I've spent too long on that, just a word or two on the negative side. Husbands, love your wives. How shall we do it? Well, we'll do it sacrificially. We must do it exclusively. And we mustn't be harsh with them. The basic verb here means to make bitter or to make sour. Hence the paraphrase that I quoted earlier from J.B. Phillips, don't allow bitterness or resentment to spoil your marriage. Now, it's an important word, isn't it? Because if we're not alert to this, or even if we are alert to it, but tempted to disregard it, it is possible for us as husbands to cultivate, amongst other things that we would like to be rid of, a harsh tone. A harsh tone, fueled by bitterness, a sourness, which may stem from a sense of disappointment, often a disappointment with ourselves that is disguised by explaining how disappointed we are with everything else and everyone else. I'm disappointed with life. I'm disappointed with expectations. I have unrealistic ideals for my wife and how she should be. And before we know it, suddenly we have slipped into a tone that is certainly not conducive to anybody saying, wow, look how these people love each other. Now, this requirement, of course, is necessary. C.S. Lewis, if the home is to be a means of grace, it must be a place of rules. The alternative to rule is not freedom, but the often unconscious tyranny of the most selfish member in the house. Oh, and may I say, not in a shy way. Oh, no. No, not me. I did it my way. Yeah, there's the problem for some of us. Our husbandly role of loving our wives is not to be exercised harshly, selfishly, but lovingly, which will mean, at least in part, being prepared to put my wife's interests ahead of my own, being prepared to recognize that I don't need to have the last word in every conversation, and recognizing that we come to this as husbands, as do our wives in verse 18, in the awareness that the framework is laid out in such a way that entering into it by God's help, we may rejoice in it. It's a biblical framework. It's a permanent framework. It's a universal framework. And one of the reasons that we need the big family to help us with our wee family is because of our own personal blind spots. Our own personal blind spots. We all have them. We don't really want to deal with them. And so we are adept at hiding them until somebody might be prepared to come along and point them out to us. This kind of thing. This is just from a novel. I made a note of it a long time ago. And this is an observation that is being made by a character in the novel. The wife. A real relationship is based on trust and understanding, the sharing of little things, moments of happiness and laughter, realizing you've both just had the same thought or were about to say the same thing. James and I, that's her husband in the novel, James and I shared nothing except for the same space, and even that less and less often. I grew to realize that his emotions were without substance. His obsession was with himself, not me. He'd be telling me about some big contract he'd signed, some export deal to the US. And I'd realize he was watching his own reflection in the window as he told me, playing to his own imagined gallery, posing for photographs that weren't being taken. He was in love with the idea of me, but I was just another trophy in a life that was all about him. Oh, you say, there you have it, huh? Yeah, well, we all have it, if we're honest. I'm loath to tell you this. Maybe I told you before, in which case it won't matter, because I've already done it. But talking in terms of blind spots, I can't forget, it's a long time ago now, and a long way away from here, I was out playing golf with somebody. And in the course of the conversation, in just routine conversation, he said to me, Alistair, can I say something to you? Which is usually, that's not usually going to be something like, hey, you're the finest person I've ever met. So you got to be prepared if you're going to say yes to it, to be prepared for it. And so I said, yeah. And he said, well, I got to tell you this. You're awfully hard on your wife. I said, really? He said, yeah. He said, you finish her sentences. When you are in the room, her personality is quashed. When you are out of the room, we all realize who she is, what she has, and what she means. He said, I'm telling you that because I care about you and I care about her. And I tell you, I don't share that with you to impress you. It pains me yet. I say to you again, I don't know if it would be easier to have no wife or to have a wife and to have to deal with Colossians 3 and verse 19.
0: 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And the book is our way of saying thanks for your support of this Bible teaching ministry. 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The author writes, I love that the Bible uses the family as a metaphor for God's gracious relationship with us. I want your family and the way you feel about it to be a beautiful model of the gospel. 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
2: Our gracious God, we thank you that as we make our journey down the pathway of life, that we have a shepherd who loves and cares for the sheep. That we have one who, when we wander and stray, woos us and brings us back. That we have one who, when we've made a royal mess of things, comes to pick us up, to restore us, to forgive us, to enable us to get up and get on. And Lord, as we think about what it means to live out the principles of your word, not just in the big place, in the crowd, but in the small place, in the kitchen, in the bedroom. Lord, who is sufficient for these things, save that you come by the Holy Spirit to quicken us, to renew us, to help us. And thank you that when we read these exhortations, they are not there as some list of that which we should strive to become, but that they are the very outworkings of those who are your beloved, who are learning progressively to put on love and learning to do so at the places where it demands the most, takes the most, often hurts the most, and yet reveals often the most of your work of grace within our lives. Help us, Lord, to this end. Thank you for the promise of your grace. In Jesus' name, amen.
0: We're glad you've joined us today. Who is responsible for teaching children God's word? Is it the church, the Sunday school teacher, the parents? We'll hear the answer tomorrow. The Bible teaching of Alistair Begg is furnished by Truth for Life, where the learning is for living.
3: 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Well, you still have a unique opportunity today to help provide clean water through GFA World. They're building Jesus Wells, and they're open to everyone, regardless of age or background or status. These are in poor villages all over the world. And it also serves as a tangible sign of hope and a reminder that Jesus' love never runs dry. Here's Big Wave Dave with GFA World to tell us a little bit more.
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9: The following program is sponsored by InTouch Ministries Incorporated. will never, cannot, under any condition, ever flow in the life that is dammed up with unforgiveness. You have all this binding and this churning going on the inside, this bitterness and resentment and tension and stress. They've made you a prisoner of their wrongs, and you're suffering physically, spiritually, mentally, and emotionally as a result, and you're the one who's hurting the most. It matters not what they've done. I am to be forgiving toward them.
10: Forgiveness can be defined as giving up your right to be angry at someone for hurting you. Today on In Touch, the teaching ministry of Dr. Charles Stanley, we'll explore that statement as Dr. Stanley's message explains what happens when believers are resentful, bitter, and unforgiving. Here's part one.

0: be angry anymore. Well, you and I know that doesn't work. Here's the root basic problem. My problem, listen, the fruit is bitterness, but my root is I have an unforgiving spirit. Now, here's what Satan does. Satan camouflages that, and Satan's got his own dictionary. Do you know that? Listen, he's got a dictionary. The only problem is all of his words are defined according to satanic definition. Because God says the problem here is an unforgiving spirit. Here's what Satan says. Satan says, here are the words you use. You say, and this is what we say, it's a cover-up. It's a camouflage. And you see, it's much easier for us to use Satan's word dictionary than God's, because what we say is, you know, I'm just hurt. You know, I'm really disappointed in so-and-so. You know, I'm just disillusioned with her. Well, you know, I'm just frustrated. All those words are substitutes. The truth is, I have an unforgiving spirit, and God wants me to deal with me, not them. Now, my friend, God can never send revival to any place or anybody as long as there's an unforgiving spirit. The love of God will never, cannot, under any condition, ever flow in the life that is dammed up with unforgiveness. Parents will never be able to enjoy their children as long as there's an unforgiving spirit. Young people, adults, will never be able to enjoy their parents unless there's a forgiving spirit. Employers and employees will never be able to work together the way they ought to. Production can never be what it ought to be. As long as there is resentment and bitterness in the business, it cannot be, because you can't do your best full of bitterness and resentment. The love of God cannot flow through you. You cannot be the person God wants you to be. You won't be that person. You won't be free. You won't soar, but you'll drag through life bound by attitudes that you yourself allow into your life. And God wants these things out of your life so that you can become the person you want to be, that you ought to be. And likewise, listen, so that you can become the vessel through whom God's love is able to flow. God wants to flow through your life. He says His life is our life. But if I'm full of resentment and bitterness and hostility, if I have an unforgiving spirit, then all this tremendous love of God is dammed up within my life. And I cannot reach over the wall, because you see, I've built it so high to protect myself. The love of God can't flow through me. I can't reach over there where other folks are. Why in the world am I going to be concerned about somebody else if the only thing I can be concerned about is surviving this hostility and this anger within my life? And I want to say to you, when He says put it away, it's exactly what He means. Put it away. For your health's sake, put it away. For your emotions, put it away. Listen, when a person lives with bitterness and resentment and hostility, when they live with anger and malice toward other people, what is happening is, emotionally, there is a continuous drain. There is a continuous drain of emotional energy. There's a continuous drain of mental energy. There's a continuous drain of physical energy. You can never be your peak. You can never reach your maximum. You can never be your best as long as those attitudes dominate your life. But what we have to ask at this point is this, and that is, why do not we forgive others when they wrong us? What is the motivation? Why is it we can't forgive them? Well, I want to mention just two or three reasons, and the first one is this. Even though, and let's put it in a category, in a context, so there's no question about it. Let's say, for example, that you have been deliberately, willfully, knowingly wronged. No question about it. No question about where that wrong has its source. Somebody has wronged you. And let's say that that is the fact. No question about it. Why is it that you and I as believers cannot forgive the other person? Why won't we forgive them? We can, but why do we think we cannot? Well, first of all, the first reason we don't forgive is we are protecting Big Eye. Somebody has harmed Big Eye. Somebody has intruded in on Big Eye. And so what happens is, because Big Eye's been harmed, and because, you see, the problem is that you're selfish. Did you hear that? We are selfish, and so whenever Big Eye's on the throne, we're selfish. And we're expressing selfishness. I don't want to be hurt. I've been wronged. I've got a case against them. And I'm looking for other evidence that I'm right and they're wrong. And so that's what we do. So we're trying to protect Big Eye. That's one of the reasons that we can't be forgiving, and we don't forgive. Because you see, Big Eye says, I've been wrong, I have my rights, and if I'm going to survive this, you're going to have to pay. And so, first of all, I'm trying to protect Big I. And because Jesus Christ, though He's my life, is not on the throne of my life, and because I've not recognized Him as my life and as Lord of my life, I'm trying to protect myself. And so that's the way I live. And so what happens? Because I'm self-centered and I am committed to protecting Big I, how am I going to forgive you? You see, the second reason we are not forgiving is this. We have a wrong perspective on forgiveness. What we say, well, yeah, I forgive you, but the problem is, listen, the problem is we demand justice. You've wronged me, and I demand justice. When you've paid off your debt to me, then I'll forgive you. What debt? Well, you know what you said about me. You know what you did. You know what you did to me. When you were able to pay that off, you and I wouldn't tell somebody. How are they going to pay it off? Isn't it interesting that when a person gets bitter and resentful and full of malice, that whatever little thing was done gets bigger and larger. It becomes so grandiose that not even God could pay off that debt in their mind. I mean, it is absolutely, totally out of context. And sometimes it's a little old something that maybe the person didn't even mean. And worse than that is that sometimes we think someone has wronged us who has not wronged us at all, who never meant anything by what was said, whose motivation was pure, and here we are, full of malice, full of bitterness, full of resentment, and we're just churning on the inside, and we're aching on the inside, and we're full of old garbage that we've concocted in our minds, and we're just full of it. And here's that person. They don't even know we're around. You know what happens when that happens to you? You become the prisoner of your own bondage, of your own making. And listen, even if the person has wronged you and you've not been forgiving toward them, you become their prisoner. If they've wronged you and they have malice towards you, and let's say they've used you, abused you, whatever it might be, and you're angry in return and you're rebellious in return and hostile and bitter and revengeful toward them, what happens is they've really got you across the barrel. Because you have all this binding and this churning going on the inside, this bitterness and resentment and tension and stress trying to live, and you're going to get back and you're going to vindicate yourself. Not only have they wronged you verbally, but they've made you a prisoner of their wrongs, and you're suffering physically, spiritually, mentally, and emotionally as a result, and you're the one who's hurting the most. Listen, one of the reasons He said put all this stuff away is that God doesn't want us to, listen, He doesn't want us committing suicide by degrees. Bitterness and resentment and hostility is, listen, it's suicide by slow degrees. He says, put all this away. But listen, if the only thing, if my priority in life is to protect myself, I'm not going to have a forgiving spirit. If secondly, I'm expecting you to pay off. You've wronged me, and when you do so and so, then I'll forgive you. You see, what we do is we build ourselves behind this tremendous wall. We make requirements of those who have wronged us, which they'll never be able to fulfill. There's no way for them to fulfill it. How can I be forgiving? And haven't you heard people say, I just can't forgive them? That's a devil's lie. It's not that they can't, they won't. Because they are so protective of Big I, how in the world is Big I going to be injured like this? How am I going to be injured like this and then simply be forgiving toward the other person? So, I'm going to protect myself because I'm selfish. I'm going to look at my life and recognize that what's been done to me, they owe me something. Now listen, the verse of Scripture that says, owe no man anything but to love him, usually we take that passage and we interpret that to mean don't be financially in debt. And I don't think God wants us financially in debt. But what that verse really means is that I am to hold no debt of any person regardless of what they've done to me. I'm to be forgiving. I'm to owe them nothing but forgiveness. It matters not what they've done. I am to be forgiving toward them. A third reason we're not forgiving is this. Let's say, for example, you've seen people who've run from one counsel to the other. They don't want the truth. They want somebody to tell them that they are right in their sin and their disobedience to God. You don't think people act that way? Friend, you just talk to any counselor, they'll tell you. Folks go from one to the other because they don't want to settle their problem. They just want to, they like talking about it. You've seen people who love talking about being sick. They'll tell you all about it. They'll tell you some things they don't have any business telling you about it. They tell you all the details because they love to talk about it. If they were to get well, you know what happened? They have to change their conversation. Because they don't have anything to talk about. There's some people who will not forgive because, now I'm not saying they understand this. Don't get me wrong. I'm not saying they've planned it this way. I'm saying that because they're deceived, they get their needs met out of all this attention of how they have been harmed and how they've been wronged and how they've been misused and how they've been abused. They get all this stuff and that meets a need in their life. The problem is, it is devastating ultimately. Now, when you and I think about a forgiving spirit, he says, let it be put away from you. That is, put it away. And you see, part of the problem sometimes is we will get in on somebody else's problem and situation. We want to take up offense. Now, you see, there's no way in the world to gossip and to carry on false information. Listen, even if it's true information, even if you have been wronged, what good does it do to tell anybody else unless it is somebody in whom you have confidence who will not take up an offense but who will pray with you, for you, and for the other person? When you take up somebody's offense, listen, how many times are squabbles, fusses and fights in churches and offices where you work because somebody takes up your offense? Well, I'll tell you right now, if they did that to you, I'm going to get them straightened and I'm going to tell them right now. Then they go to that person, what happens? Then they're churning. Now they got two people who are mad at them. Then, you know, you can have a whole office full of people who are angry at somebody and hostile and rebellious. You know what happens? Everybody in there is suffering because you had to dump your garbage on them. He says, put all that junk away. He says, that's garbage, bitterness and resentment and all of these things. And you see, when you grow up with this, years and years and years in your life of this kind of thing, And you repress it. That means you deny it's there. You suppress it. You accept the fact that it's there, but you don't want to deal with it. Listen, no counselor can ever help anybody who represses the truth or suppresses the truth. No, I am not angry. I've never been angry. No, I'm not angry toward that person. Or, yes, I'm angry, but I'm not ready to deal with it. And you can't be helped. I don't care who you are. You can't be helped as long as you're repressing or suppressing bitterness and resentment and hostility and rebellion and vengeance towards someone else. So, for example, here's what I want you to see. Here are children who grew up in a home where the parents have rejected them. And the kids, I'm not saying the parents intended to, but the kids grew up and they're hostile. And they're angry. Oh, they're bitter and they're resentful. So here's what Satan does. Satan says, now look, what you do is you just push that down. Now just keep it down there because after all, that is your father or your mother and you're not supposed to feel that way. And since you're not supposed to feel that way, you don't feel that way, so you just repress it. No, I don't feel angry. Right beneath the surface of our consciousness, you can get bitter and angry and resentful toward God and live with that all of your life. And you know what happens? It all takes its toll in your physical, spiritual, mental, and emotional life.
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1: 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Why did the father of the prodigal son take him back after all the terrible things he did? With encouragement for believers, here's a moment with Charles Stanley.
5: He was always there waiting and hoping and praying his son would come home. And that's true, and I would say that may be where some of you are. You've just had it so bad and you just walked away from God and decided you'd do your own thing. And now you think God's just forgotten you and turned you off and rejected you forever. Listen to this. You can't make God reject you. If you're a child of God, no matter how wicked you may act, the disciplined hand of God's coming, and you'll regret it. But it doesn't mean that he's forsaken you. That's the awesome, indescribable, inexplainable love of God that's demonstrated at the cross. When he died on the cross, he paid your sin debt in full, and mercy was shed to the whole world. It's a matter of accepting it or rejecting it. And that's my prayer, that you'd understand that his mercy is there. But if you keep heading in the wrong direction, all you're doing is intensifying the pain that's coming your way. And I trust that you'll be wise enough not to do that. Let's pray that you won't. Father, open the heart, open the eyes, open the mind of those who are in rebellion towards you. Probably can't even exactly explain why, but they just know it's there and their heart's all messed up for some reason. I ask that you open their eyes and help them to understand. Your love hasn't stopped. Your mercy is still extended. It hasn't stopped. Your grace is still there. You're waiting for them to repent of their sin, to return to you, ask for forgiveness, and then experience this awesome, wonderful mercy, grace, love, kindness, tenderness, and forgiveness of sin, and a new beginning. And that is my prayer, Father, for these in Jesus' name. Amen.
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16: With SRN News, I'm Keith Peters in Washington. President Trump discussed the Iran war and the blockade of the Strait of Hormuz during a summit with Chinese President Xi Jinping. That according to Secretary of State Marco Rubio. Rubio says the president made the case to China to take a more active role on Iran.
17: The Chinese have ships stuck in the Persian Gulf because setting up a system that says we're going to let certain ships through but others not, it's easier said than done. And you saw a Chinese, not Chinese flag vessel, but it was a Chinese cargo, got hit over the weekend. I'm sure Iran didn't do it deliberately, but they did it. It happened. And so that's why these Chinese ships are stuck in there.
16: China's Xi Jinping also warned President Trump that their two countries could clash over the island nation of Taiwan if the issue is not handled properly. China claims Taiwan as part of its own territory. The Senate has voted to withhold their pay during government shutdown.
18: The bill's sponsor, Republican Senator John Kennedy, says the measure ensures lawmakers share the burden faced by unpaid federal workers.
19: This is about putting our money where our mouth is.
18: The proposal applies to the Senate only and goes into effect the day after the November 3rd midterm election. Two shutdowns in the past year created significant financial hardship, particularly at the Department of Homeland Security. The department reopened last month after a 76-day partial shutdown, the longest agency funding lapse in history. I'm Lisa Dwyer.
16: The Supreme Court has preserved women's access to a drug used in the most common method of abortion, rejecting lower court restrictions while a lawsuit continues. Record day on Wall Street with the Dow up by 370 points. The Nasdaq rose 232. The S&P advanced 56. This is SRN News.
19: She's 4.5 years old. She's quiet as she lays in her bed in the darkness. Her beautiful brown eyes shine even in the shadows. And her eyes tell you she knows. She's going to die. But here's the real tragedy. She doesn't have to. All that's standing between her and death is one thing: clean water. Her name is Tamana, and Tamana is just one of 300,000 children who will die before the age of 5. GFA World has launched a campaign to dig Jesus wells, bringing clean water to poor villages across the world. Maybe you can't make a difference in the lives of 300,000 children, but you can make a difference for Tamana. Partner with GFA World.
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21: 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And when sirens sound and missiles fall, he doesn't have the time or the strength to reach safety. 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
16: Well, the Word Seattle family, good afternoon to you. Your guest host, Big Way Dave, David James here. I am grateful for Lawrence in Seattle here that has said, count us in for making sure one of these Jesus wells gets dug in Africa or Asia through GFA World's national missionaries. And Bishop Daniel is, this is our second and final afternoon, and all hands on deck to see 5 wells, Jesus wells, dug through national missionaries. Tell us about those national missionaries, Bishop Daniel, and why the urgency is here to get these wells in for missionaries who risk everything, disease, risk being attacked by wild animals. Our gift matters, Bishop Daniel. Why is it all hands on deck this afternoon?
23: Very often, I think we like to live sanitized lives. We want our Christianity to be clean and neat, and we want our cross that we carry all shiny and pristine. In reality, the Christian life is a bumpy, narrow road, and it's very difficult. And yet, many people don't realize that all of us are called to live our life in the light of eternity, to live our life as a light in the darkness around us. But there are so many in Asia and Africa that have never had the chance to hear about Christ even one time. And yet, what Christ is asking us to do is to live our life for them to hear the good news. And if that means that I sponsor a national missionary or take time to fast and pray each week, take on the challenge, pick up our cross, deny yourself, and follow Christ so that others may live.
0: It's a beautiful thing, Bishop Daniel and friends. It's holy work what we're doing here. Here we are in the Pacific Northwest, and we've got plenty of resources all around us. We're talking Africa and Asia, where you wake up in the morning and all you've got is surface water to drink. Animals are working their business in that water. There is no other water around. Your little shack that you're living in, which is built by anything that you could possibly find in the dump, and there are thousands living this way, battling each other for a resource like water. But all they've got is that surface water, and it's contaminated, it's riddled. And friends, just that picture, I invite all of us. What would you say if all you knew in your family for generations was sickness, was disease? What if you only knew pain and hopelessness? What if you only had no fresh clean water and you only had contaminated water and the shirt on your back, foraging through the dump trying to find another shirt or a piece of bread? Maybe someone threw a bottle away that had either Coke or Sprite or some sort of soda or water or something, and it was thrown away who knows when. And you know that if you drink that, you're still going to get sick. You have no other choice. But you've got to drink. And day by day, you're living on pins and needles. Every day, you're going out to try to make pennies by breaking any kind of brick that you find in that garbage heap that you can sell back to the government, that they will take that broken brick and make a street. Asphalt out of that. And they pay you pennies on the dollar. That's all there is. That's your entire life. Now, you're that way, but here comes a national missionary from GFA World that not only says, look, we have people in America that want to put a Jesus well in here, and they're going to ask in that village, who's Jesus in that garbage dump? Who's that Jesus? Who's that? They don't know who he is. They've never heard his name. So that national missionary putting that Jesus well and having that well dug deep into the earth, fresh clean water out of that, and everybody, any age, any background, all are welcome, any status. Because in many of these places we're talking about, you're living where there's a caste system, where if you are below, especially if you're a woman or a young girl, you are lowest of the low, and you are unable, if there is any kind of fresh water anywhere, you're not unable to go to it. You only can go to it when everyone else has had it. So that national missionary comes to the GFA World, to that place, digs that Jesus well, and all are welcome to it. Doesn't matter where you are in life, you are welcome to that well. And on that well is a verse from the Gospel of John that says, anyone who drinks of me will never thirst again. Jesus. So they're getting that fresh, clean water. They're getting better. They're asking those questions. Why on earth? Why did this happen? And that national missionary sharing, oh yeah, that Jesus that you see on the plaque that quoted that, let me tell you about him. And lives are transformed. Ladies and gentlemen of the Weird Seattle, we have a passion for those around us, right? We haven't lost that, and knowing that souls will plunge into eternity who don't ask Christ as their life, right? And they're their life. We believe that, right? We truly know that's the truth, yes? We do everything possible in word and deed every day to say, God, I just, let me be a representative of you. Now see what we're doing with that click of the mouse at thewordseattle.com and that GFA World Jesus World banner, that red ribbon at the top of the page. Thousands of miles away, that family, that person I was just describing to you, through fresh, clean water, is going to learn of the one that set them free. Have an invitation to accept them and to accept Jesus into their life and be transformed. And that water unlocking health, that water unlocking an irrigation possibility for that village so they have fresh, clean water to actually have crops that actually they could take to market. So we're breaking poverty and that national missionary establishing those relationships. That is all unlocked with our gift of $80. Lawrence in Seattle said, count me in $160. Because 10 of us opting in that $160, that's a Jesus well. Friends, can I just be honest? I really just, you know, not that I haven't been honest already. It's Big Wave Dave, David James. But Lawrence is our only, outside of yours truly, outside the only gift. Now, that's not guilt. It just means I'm inviting you to unlock strongholds that are keeping those in poverty, keeping those in sickness, keeping those from never hearing the name of Jesus. That's the beauty and wonder and awe and, again, holy work that we're doing. So I'm wondering, can we have a flurry of clicks right now? You can go to your app. You know, you're listening to The Word Seattle on your app. Awesome. 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If you have your phone, and all of us have that, just open up your browser and go to thewordseattle.com and click that red ribbon in gifting fresh, clean water, the GFA World Jesus Well ribbon, that banner, and say, Lord God, I'm going to be part of the solution and dig this Jesus well. Within the next 17 minutes, can we get a complete Jesus well? Right now, we have $320 towards that Jesus well. $320, $160 from two of us. We need eight more of us to opt in that $160 gift. And by the way, all eight would be a $1,280 gift. We're $1,280 away from our first Jesus well. Everything I just mentioned. In fact, Bishop Daniel, GFA World, the wordseattle.com, the GFA World banner. I just want Bishop Daniel to talk about, Bishop Daniel, this Jesus well right now, the families are so poor. Why don't they just help themselves for water? You know, I described it. You share. Why do they need us to say, Lord God, we're going to be part of the solution to the problem in these precious families' lives all the way over in Africa and Asia, and Jesus, your name being proclaimed?
2: Many times people just need a simple start. They're already maybe too poor. They're already in the position that they're just trying to survive. You know, I'm talking to my wife and talking to my kids and say, hey, do you want Chick-fil-A or do you want McDonald's? You know, which choice do you want? Do you want Taco Bell or Taco Bueno? You know, Jack in the Box. You know, what do you want? For them, it's like, where does our next meal come from? I mean, they're literally just trying to think, like, how do I provide a little bit of food on the table just for my kids to survive? They don't have a lot of choices. And so for many of these communities, would love to have a Jesus well, would love to have a clean water project. They could never imagine being able to afford it. Even if the entire community got together and collected all their money together, they wouldn't even be able to afford it. And so the simple, small investment for us is a huge blessing for them.
0: Brothers and sisters, let's go ahead as we go to break here. Can we have 5, 6, 7 of us opt in right now? $80 one-time gift will help provide that Jesus well. 20 of us doing that. $160, as I mentioned, we're 8 way. You and 7 others opting in that $160 gift. We get our first Jesus well. And the first Jesus well, if I may invite someone to opt in saying, well, Dave, what would it take to get that Jesus well in transforming lives one sip at a time? beginning with that, what would it take? A $1,280 gift to the nose, to the penny, on getting that first Jesus Well dug. So here at 416, it's the GFA World Jesus Well banner, that red ribbon at the top of the page, thewordseattle.com, thewordseattle.com. And on behalf of the poorest of the poor that have never heard Jesus' name, as we study his name here on The Word Seattle, thank you on their behalf. We'll be right back.
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3: 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No transfer, substitution, or cash equivalent will be given for the prize, provided, however, KGNW may, at its sole discretion, substitute a prize of equal or greater value. By participating in the contest, each entrant agrees to abide by and be bound by all these official contest rules and the decisions of the general manager of the radio station. The winner is solely responsible for all applicable federal, state, and local taxes. All federal, state, and local laws apply. By participating in the contest, each entrant agrees to release and hold KGNW, its parent company, and its parents' affiliated companies harmless from all losses, damages, rights, claims, and or actions of any kind in connection with the contest. A complete list of contest rules and regulations can be found at thewordseattle.com. Work can wait. 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Every Saturday at 6 a.m., it's Jesus is God with Terrell Harrison. 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
0: Word Seattle, Big Wave Dave, David James here. I don't know if you heard that promo with Dr. David Jeremiah just now for the Route 66 devotional, but it is outstanding. I highly encourage you to get it. It's wonderful to go through every single night, and even with your children, your grandchildren, to be engaged in that. I just heard that and I thought, wait a minute, I've got that. I know how good that is. And so I'm inviting you to do the same. I'm also inviting you to consider all hands on deck, every one of us saying, Lord God, the simple act of going to the tap or turning on the shower every morning and having water that I'm not being covered by water with parasites or with mud or dank, filthy mosquito larvae, nothing. Lord, I have got the water here, and thank you for the blessing that it's not making me sick. And say, we get to, through the National Missionaries, through GFA World, be kind to the poor. And you know what Jesus says? Now, this is for us here in America, here in Seattle. We poor around us. In these nations we're talking about, in Africa and Asia, there is no safety net at all. Zero. You are on your own. Nada. There's no Social Security. There's no WIC. There's no church with a feeding line or a shelter that people can go to. They're on their own. Until a national missionary from GFA World and the Jesus Well is dug, which begins strongholds of poverty be broken. It's going to be a long road, but that water unlocks it. And so we're being kind to the poor, the proverb says. And whoever is kind to the poor lends to the Lord, and he will reward them for what he has done. Now, listen, I don't know what that reward is. I have no idea. I just know that a promise from the creator of the universe who says he's going to reward if we're kind to the poor and I will repay. Sign me up, because there's nothing wrong in that. Nothing. The creator of the world. That's a promise. And so when we gift this $80 one-time gift from 20 of us for that Jesus well, that kind of empathy and kindness right to the Lord's throne, saying, I will reward you for what you have done. So we are just shy of $1,300. We're $1,280 away from our first Jesus well. And I'm looking to see, will you be the first of eight to opt in a $160 one-time gift? Will you be the first of 16 to opt in a one-time gift of $80. Let's get this first Jesus well to the national missionary that GFA World is going to send to that village, the GFA World Jesus Well banner at thewordseattle.com. It's super quick and easy, that red ribbon right there at the top of the page. And sure enough, Bishop Daniel, these national missionaries, man, they are giving up comfort. They're giving up riches, fame, a whole normal life. The president of GFA World, Bishop Daniel, brother, they're giving up normal life in every capacity, yes?
23: You know, someone once said that, you know, sharing the gospel is one beggar who has found bread telling his friends who are also beggars where to find bread. When you see some of these national missionaries and you meet them like I have and travel with them and you hear how their heart burns with a passion to bring the gospel to their own people, the reason they want to do this and give up everything for the sake of Christ is because they themselves have seen their life turn from darkness to light. They themselves have experienced the power of God in their life, and they want their own people to know the love of Christ, which they have experienced. This should drive us also to live our life differently, to hear their stories, to realize I can link my life with their life and see the Great Commission fulfilled. I can see missions happen, churches planted, people come to Christ through my life, through my sponsorship, through my prayers, and together we can see this whole generation reached with Christ.
0: That is an amen and amen, Bishop. And that's what we do. That's what $160 unlocks for that Jesus well. Now, listen, we would love for you to also underwrite and sponsor one of these national missionaries that are going to make sure that one of these Jesus wells are placed in this village in Africa and Asia, all over Africa and Asia. $45 a month or a one-time gift of $560 sponsors a missionary, and you choose the missionary. Your children, your grandchildren, get them all involved, and you'll get a picture and a bio in the mail. And we here at the Big Wave Dave, David James Casa, we've got our picture of Sindor up there on our refrigerator. So every time we open that fridge, regardless of what we're getting, she's right there, and we can say, Sindor, I'm saying a prayer for you, wherever you may be, whatever you're doing right now in proclaiming the name of Jesus. We pray a stronghold and shackles to be broken around you, that God go before you, behind you, in front of you, above you, and below you, and make sure that you're protected in sharing his name. That's the national missionary who's doing just that. And so the national missionaries, if you go to GFA World, the Jesus Well banner at thewordseattle.com, we're unlocking all of this good news of the gospel of Jesus being proclaimed one sip at a time from that Jesus well that's going to be placed and dug in that village. And the national missionary, if you choose to go ahead and sponsor a national missionary, you can choose your national missionary, GFA World Jesus Well banner, that red ribbon at the top of thewordseattle.com, and you can get that popped up right there and taped up to your refrigerator when you get it in the mail, a picture, and be able to say, Lord God, thank you that every day, yeah, I've got to make these purchases and I got to make that purchase and I got to spend this on that and I got to do this and that. But you look at that picture of that national missionary on your refrigerator and you say, Lord God, thank you that I've invested not only in what matters to me and those other things that I might grumble about, but with that national missionary, your name and trajectory change people's lives forever. A heart of gratitude, Lord. That GFA World Jesus Well banner, thewordseattle.com, that red ribbon at top of the page, and Bishop Daniel, those national missionaries in Africa and Asia, they are on the front lines of spiritual warfare. In fact, I heard early Alan Jackson talking about here on the Word Seattle, talking about spiritual warfare. We believe it exists, right? We know it exists. I see it happening all around. You know, our sponsorship, Bishop, and the national missionaries in Africa and Asia on the front, fight a good fight, doesn't it?
23: When we link our life to missionary through our sponsorship and our prayers, you know, it only takes about $45 a month to help one of these national missionaries, these brothers and sisters who are tirelessly going from village to village. What we're doing by our prayers and support is enabling them to bring the gospel of Jesus Christ to some of the most difficult places on earth. But very often, our national missionaries will face, you know, spiritual attack. We'll face very difficult things, sometimes sickness, sometimes, you know, challenges, persecution. And yet through prayer and through fast, linking our life with them, we see that God goes before them and doors are open so that the gospel gets to places where the gospel has not gone before. And this is what our national missionaries would ask more than anything else. They would say, please pray for us to do more. There are more people who need to know Christ.
0: Bishop, the one thing that you just spoke there, they have never heard the name of Jesus. Is that something else? I mean, Word Seattle family, doesn't that just shock you? When the national missionaries will go into the villages, they will ask if the souls there know Jesus, if they have come into a relationship with Jesus. And the people go, well, there's no Jesus here, but if you go to the next village, maybe there'll be a Jesus there. So strongholds of those that have never heard the name of Jesus plunging into eternity without that? Guys, that's what we're doing. Is that worth the investment of an $80 gift? $160 gift from eight of us. That's our first Jesus Well. $1,280 one-time gift at GFA World Jesus Well banner, thewordseattle.com. We're looking to get our first Jesus Well. We have about a minute and a half that remains in this segment. And not seeing anyone populate into, and if you want to be anonymous, that's super great too. You can, I'll see that you want to be anonymous there, but brothers and sisters, let's get our first Jesus Well. If you've had a couple glasses of fresh, clean water today, maybe that fresh, clean water after a run or working in the yard, around the house, taking that shower this morning, if you've had all of that, think about those souls that we're going to introduce the gospel of Jesus to, who's going to have fresh, clean water, those national missionaries through GFA World, that clean water project, that well open to any age, any background, any status, and that spark of hope. A tangible sign that life will flourish and a reminder that Jesus' love never runs dry. That's your gift. $160. Are there eight of you to join Lawrence here in Seattle? And thank you, Lawrence. We've got eight more like Lawrence. $160 one-time gift. Eight of you doing just that. Be the first of eight. That's our first Jesus Well. And by the way, that's a $1,280 gift. If I may invite someone who's just one of those mover and shaker types to say, what would it take? I have a rancher friend in Texas. What would it take to get her done? I'm suggesting to get her done, that first Jesus Well dug, a $1,280 gift. You can click thewordseattle.com, that GFA World Jesus Well banner. It's red ribbon at the top of the page. But brothers and sisters, showing kindness to those who have never had fresh, clean water. They're no longer going to be sick. Their children are going to have fresh, clean water from the Jesus Well and learn of the one who made that promise that we drink from him, we will never thirst again. In our spiritual, in our mental, emotional, all of our life. Thank you, Lord, for that promise. And that's what our gift unlocks for souls in Africa and Asia through the Jesus Well. That wordseattle.com, GFA World, Jesus Well banner, that red ribbon at the top of the page.

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4: Welcome back in, friends. Big Wave Dave, David James for Kevin, The Kevin Show. Kevin McCullough graciously lending his chair to care for the families we're talking about in Africa and Asia through JFA World who have no fresh, clean water, have never heard the name of Christ. National missionaries being sent there through JFA World proclaiming Jesus' name. And they're only going to be able to proclaim that name and ears to hear it until a problem is solved. And that deep problem is generations not having fresh, clean water to drink. They're doing everything they can do to take muddy, contaminated, mosquito larvae-filled animals sharing that same water source, disgusting water, and either drinking or doing anything they can to try to, they don't have filters, they don't have anything. There's none of that. These national missionaries, I mean, every day here on the station, on 820 AM, The Word, here on The Word Seattle, we study God's Word. Every day. Right? Study God's Word and say, Lord God, make me a, redeem this human for you. Take us out of our area here, Bishop. Tell us what it's like for these national missionaries looking to get sponsored. $45 a month or a $560 gift would be one of those national missionaries. And again, if you're looking to do something really extraordinary and profound for your children and grandchildren going into the summer, why not pick your missionary, thewordseattle.com. You peruse the pictures, read the bios there, choose your missionary, $45 a month. Over the next year, we will send you that bio, that picture that is easy enough to place right there up on the refrigerator. Placing that Jesus well in that village. And Bishop, what is life like for these national missionaries we're talking about? They're putting these Jesus wells in.
5: You know, our national missionary very often will be in places that are very difficult. It's not like you have an open door everywhere. Sometimes these national missionaries

0: will go to a new village and no one will accept what they have to say. Sometimes they are persecuted, but they'll take a time to fast and pray for maybe 1 week or 2 weeks. Sick, and God heals them. The whole family wants to know about Christ. Neighbors hear about, they want to know about Christ, and churches are planted, communities are changed, villages are changed for the sake of Christ. And it is because these missionaries genuinely love their people, and through our prayers and support, we can also see our life linked with theirs, bringing the gospel to these people who are in great need of knowing Christ.
1: That's our gift. Of all the investments we're going to make today, ladies and gentlemen, how many are going to have that lasting impact? I mean, we have our Amazon Primes, you know, our monthly Amazon Primes. We get those, you know, you get those packages delivered super easy. Just a real click, boom, you get whatever you want. We've got our Netflix, we've got our YouTube, we've got our phone bills, we've got, you know, we invest in those things that matter. Awesome. Does it matter that national missionaries are going to where we will never, ever go? In fact, even if we had the opportunity to go there, if we're really honest with ourselves, would we go to the end of the road in Africa and Asia? Mosquitoes, disease, pestilence, radical ideologies at any moment going to just mow down that entire village. Would we go? Yet the national missionaries are going because there's so much of a fire in their belly in understanding that Jesus has called them to share his name and to have souls come to know him, his saving grace. And without it, we not only fail in this life, but eternity, brothers and sisters. Sponsorship of that missionary stops that from happening. Souls have the opportunity . Why on earth are you doing this and no the living water? And by the way, at that well, 'thirst again. So it is proclaimed right there at the Jesus well. It's not like this is like hidden. It's actually the best non-traditional evangelism you could possibly invest in. And this is why I'm inviting you to do the same. We are 8 souls away from having a Jesus well underwritten to be dug. You and 7 others, one-time gift, $160 gift. That Jesus well, $80, gang. $80 from 16 of us. $80 will dig that Jesus well and all that we're talking about coming to fruition. All you have to do is click that wordseattle.com. It doesn't get any better and easier than this. You don't have to make a call. You don't have to talk to anybody. There's that red ribbon at the top of the page at wordseattle.com. Super quick and easy. Wordseattle.com. And that GFA World Jesus Well banner, that red ribbon at the top of the page of the website. And Bishop Daniel, how does GFA World, you know, I know the answer to this question because I have been part of GFA World for many, many years and have seen the work that we do around the world. But I invite you, Bishop Daniel, to go ahead and share with our listening family in the Word Seattle, how does that GFA World investment into the wells, into the Jesus well, what is that process? What's our return on our investment there, Bishop Daniel?
2: Here's the cool thing. We use the local people who know how to dig these wells. The cost of the Jesus well is so low compared to very many other, you know, opportunities out there for putting clean water projects in. So we're not only using the local people, they're getting them a job, but we're stimulating the local economy. And at the same time, the cost is so minimal because we're not transporting rigs and equipment and teams over there. These people know how to do it, which also means, you know, if something were to break at some point, the local guys can come and fix it. So these Jesus wells will go for like 20 plus years. I've seen Jesus wells go on for 40 years, you know, and no problems. These things are bulletproof. It's the same technology that these ranchers use in their windmills to pump water for their cattle. I mean, it's go watch Bonanza and the Rifleman. It's still these old timey pump wells, still the same thing, still works. It's great.
1: Yeah. And then those hand pumps, that fresh, clean water, no longer drinking contaminated, filthy water any longer. We're solving the problem, my friend. And that happens with a click of a mouse, with a tap of your finger on your phone, going to thewordseattle.com, that GFA World Jesus Well banner. And we are $860 gifts away. If you'd be the first of eight to opt in for $160, that's our first Jesus Well. 16 of us opting in, a one-time gift of $80. I mean, I pump and put gas in the MKX today, and it was nearly $97, and I'm grumbling every all the way doing it. But then I realized, wait a minute, this is $17 more. This is $17 more than that $80 or $160 I will invest into a Jesus well. Like, God, thank you that this is so, as Bishop said, using an opportunity to have those that are around the area using their own skills to give them a job, have them opportunity to make a little bit of a income for their family, and those Jesus wells placed in there. So my gas bill of $90, $80, if you're a gift, an $80 gift, that's $10, $20, $15 less than your tank of gas. And you're providing a Jesus well, as Bishop said, be over. He's seen some of these Jesus wells 40 years, these hand pumps. $80 one-time gift from 16 of us. That's our first Jesus well. And eight of us opting in a $160 gift. That's our first Jesus well. The GFA World Jesus Well banner, thewordseattle.com. The GFA World Jesus Well banner, that red ribbon at the top of the page. Big Wave Dave, David James for the Kevin Show and Kevin McCullough. Before we go to break, I do want to ask you the reason, Bishop Daniel, this is so crucial. Describe what this water is like before the Jesus Well is placed in. I mean, what's that water like that they're drinking that we're talking about in the Africa and Asian village here that GFA World is sending the national missionaries?
2: You have the animals basically pooping in the water and peeing in the water. And then, you know, very often if people are not educated, the sanitary systems that they have sometimes in the fields is near the water source. So then that's leaching into the water. And so you just have this ongoing contamination from animals. And so it's a breeding ground for just ongoing contamination and disease and sickness. If people have not learned how to wash their hands well with soap and water, it's just a cycle of sickness that gets spread over and over again.
1: And by the way, that soap and water, fresh clean water, has never been available to them, and that is unlocked because of our gift as well and the education. So if you took a sip of fresh clean water, which by the way, when Bishop was just talking there, I certainly did myself, and I say, God, thank you that I can have a heart of gratitude that I'm drinking water that I can actually look through my cup here that's completely clear and I can see right through it. It's not muddy, contaminated, feces-filled, parasitic-filled, mosquito larvae-filled water. God, thank you for that. So I challenge every one of us who took a sip of water today, that took a sip of a coffee or a tea, say, what's your best gift? We're $1,280 away from our first Jesus well. And as we go to break, it's really super quick and easy. Thewordseattle.com, that GFA World Jesus Well banner. There's a red ribbon at the top of the page. You can't miss it. It says, share life-saving water with the thirsty GFA World, that red ribbon at the top of the page, or that GFA World Jesus Well banner, thewordseattle.com. Let's get this first Jesus Well during the break. Friends, be part of the solution and saying, Lord God, not on my watch. our children and families drinking that gross water anymore. I'm giving empathy and kindness there, but I'm giving you forever change in their life. TheWordSeattle.com. That share life-saving water with the thirsty. 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We'll be right back.
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1: Hey, welcome back in. It's Big Wave Day for Kevin McCullough and The Kevin Show. Grateful for Kevin to say it's important that we get these Jesus wells placed in here. And he's graciously offered his chair here. I just, have you ever traveled abroad? Now, I've never traveled like to Europe or to the Pacific Rim or to Mexico anytime really ever other than seeing the work that ministries, GFA World, we do. And so, but I don't know if you've traveled abroad and been into, you know, decent places and gone, you know, Paris or London or Singapore, wherever you've gone, but you've gone out of the city a little bit and they tell you, look, don't drink the water. Okay. Drink from bottled water. Have bottled water with you. Take water from the hotel. You know, even going into Mexico, you know, many people just go, don't drink the water. You gotta drink fresh, clean water. Why? Well, part and parcel of what we're talking about, but you go deeper into the impoverished and the most poverty stricken areas, which billions of people, I might add, moms, dads, children, live in those conditions, drinking contaminated, filthy, waterborne illness, mosquito larvae, feces filled water. We're stopping it. Like, this is totally not rocket science. This is the simplicity of digging a fresh, clean water. And you're providing that. Your click of the mouse does that. Isn't that incredible? We don't have to lift a finger other than tapping the phone or lifting that mouse and typing a little bit. Although autofill's pretty cool, and because it's already there from everything we bought on Prime. You know, so this quick gift of $160 from eight of us, you and seven others, that joins Lawrence in Seattle. That joins yours truly gifting as well with Lawrence, $160 gift. We're eight $160 gifts away from having the first Jesus well in this village in Africa, moving on to Asia. So click that wordseattle.com GFA World Jesus Well banner, that red ribbon at the top of the page, and even sponsoring a missionary, getting one of these missionaries for GFA World who is going to literally give up everything normal in life, go to the end of the road and risk everything to proclaim Christ's name. Bishop Daniel, $45 a month for the next year. We choose our missionary, the wordseattle.com, that GFA World Jesus Well banner, the red ribbon at the top of the page. We can choose our missionary and get our children and our grandchildren all involved in this. And it actually teaches us and it teaches the next generation and our children and grandchildren what it is to serve truly the least of these. Yes?
0: Absolutely. I know a lot of parents and grandparents will actually start teaching their kids. They have three or four jars. One jar is for Jesus for the offering. One jar is for missionaries that put their dollar in there. One jar is for the savings. And you can put some other jars there if you want to for, candy or whatever else. But from an early age, we should be teaching our kids and our grandkids, but also as a family, what does it mean to sacrifice a little bit for the sake of helping those like these national missionaries to bring the gospel? I know families that will eat one time less out a month and use those resources for God's glory. I know other families that they will draw names at Christmas so everyone gets one present and the extra money goes for helping national missionaries. So there's so many ways that we can practically live out our life. A life of missions is for every believer.
1: And for nearly 46 years, 50 years almost, GFA World has been doing just this. And our gift of $80 from 16 of us unlocks a Jesus well. $45 a month over the next year, that would be an entire national missionary being underwritten. And it's your choice. Time is of the essence, though. We have 5 minutes before the top of the hour. We've not had any clicks on the website this hour. That's not guilt, because sometimes I just think it's just so easy to understand. Like, okay, everybody's giving for fresh, clean water projects in the Jesus well and Jesus' name being proclaimed. Totally no-brainer. Well, everybody's thinking that way. Would you be the first to unlock it and say, God, I'm going to be part of the solution here? $1,280, by the way, that one-time gift, you would be in fueling the tank. If you're an entrepreneur, a proprietor, if you just have the capacity, if I may invite you, you will unlock, along with Lawrence, and you're truly gifting that $160 one-time gift already, your $1,280 gift will complete that Jesus well. The wordseattle.com, the GFA World Jesus Well banner, that red ribbon at the top of the page. And Bishop Daniel, what is our return on investment? I kind of painted that picture, but I want to hear it from you as president of GFA World, the return on investment in providing clean water for these families that we're talking about.
2: We've put in over 40,000 Jesus wells since the early 2000s. And I mean, these Jesus wells continue to proclaim Christ's name day after day, year after year. And then to see that a church was established in that community, I wouldn't say they were poor and then they became happy, but somehow that Jesus well became a source of life for them, almost spiritually and physically. And when you find that there is a clean water project, the kids themselves are taking baths more often. I mean, just physically, they are more clean. The animals are healthier because they're drinking cleaner water.
1: Right.
2: The mothers are able to bathe their babies more often. And the whole outlook in life is changed. But you know what happens? When they begin to hear about Christ, it begins to transform the entire community also spiritually. You literally can walk into a community and look in people's eyes, and you can tell who's a Christian and who's not a Christian just by looking in people's eyes. It changes everything about their life. And so these Jesus wells is the door and the opportunity to present Christ. So not only physically are they being clean, but also their hearts are being clean.
1: Friends, you remember that moment when someone met a need for you? You remember that moment? You remember that moment where someone showed Jesus to you at a time where you thought everything was lost? Bishop Daniel talking about these thousands of Jesus wells that have gone in. They've gone in to care for souls, for men, women, husbands, wives, girls and boys, brothers and sisters, sons and daughters. And not only are they providing fresh, clean water, as Bishop was talking about, that they've never had, everyone's getting healthier. The living water, his name being proclaimed, this Mother's Day month, you know, just a couple months ago, we celebrated the risen Savior and remembered the sacrifice he made for us. At every $160 one-time gift, every $80 gift, every $45 a month over the next year in sponsorship of a Jesus Well, would you click that banner, the GFA World Jesus Well banner, that red ribbon? 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
11: With SRN News, I'm Keith Peters in Washington. There are reports of a CIA meeting with Cuban officials.
12: As Cuba strains under a U.S.-imposed oil embargo, the Cuban government says that CIA Director John Ratcliffe met with counterparts from Cuba's Ministry of Interior during a high-level visit to the island. Cuba says the meeting served as a platform for Cuba to present evidence asserting that the nation poses no threat to U.S. national security. Havana maintains that there are no legitimate grounds for its continued inclusion on the U.S. list of state sponsors of terrorism. I'm Lisa Dwyer.
11: During what was supposed to be a ceasefire, there were more Russian airstrikes on Ukraine.
13: The massive Russian drone and missile attack on Ukraine has demolished an apartment block in Kyiv, killing seven and wounding dozens. In Kyiv, emergency servicemen worked on clearing the debris of the destroyed building. The attack, in which Kyiv was the primary target, came hours after a rare daytime mass drone barrage on Wednesday. It was the third straight day that Moscow unleashed such a large-scale barrage. The bombardment has affected multiple cities and has strained Ukraine's air defenses. Damage to energy infrastructure has left many without power. I'm Karen Chemas.
11: The Supreme Court has preserved women's access to a drug used in the most common method of abortion, rejecting lower court restrictions while the lawsuit continues. Carol Tobias of National Right to Life expressed unhappiness with the court orders, saying this decision is deeply troubling because it leaves women exposed to powerful abortion drugs. On Wall Street, the Dow up by 370 points. The Nasdaq rose 230.